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8: Pastor Greg Laurie points out how the early church faced opposition, significant opposition, but they persevered.
9: The authorities told the apostles to stop what they were doing, never to speak or teach in the name of Jesus. This was first century council culture. They were trying to cancel out the message of the gospel, but the gospel will never be canceled, ever.

Jesus warned us that we may face persecution for our faith. It doesn't mean we're doing something wrong. In fact, it may be an indication that we're right with the Lord. Today on A New Beginning, Pastor Greg Laurie points to that characteristic and several others that show us how we're doing. If we're walking closely with the Lord, these traits will be obvious. It's good insight and a good opportunity to take some notes. Pastor Greg is in the book of Acts today, reading from the New Living Translation.

to Acts chapter 3, and the title of my message is, They Had Been with Jesus. And now we come to the first miracle of the early church. We don't read that the Lord said, go to the temple by the gate, beautiful, the beautiful gate. It was a special gate there in Jerusalem. And there's going to be a guy there who begs for money. I want you to raise that guy to his feet. We don't read that happen. There was no pillar of fire. There was no angelic message. Peter and John were just doing what they did. They went to the temple and prayed. As they're walking in, here's a guy who was a fixture at the temple. Everybody knew him. Most ignored him. Peter looks down at him and the Lord speaks to Peter. Loose paraphrase, he says, look, buddy, I don't have any money for you, but I have something much better. In the name

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4: He was healed in the name and power of Jesus Christ from Nazareth, the man you crucified, but whom God raised from the dead. For this is the one reference to in the scriptures where it says the stone the builders rejected has now become the cornerstone and their salvation and no one else. For there's no other name in all of heaven for people to call on to save them. Then the members of the council were amazed when they saw the boldness of Peter and John. They could see that they were ordinary men who had no special training, and they recognized them as men who had been with Jesus. And since the man who had been healed was standing right there among them, the council had nothing to say. All right, we'll stop there. So let's identify what it means to be with Jesus, what it means to walk with Jesus. If you're taking notes, here's note number one, or point number one, I should say. If you have been with Jesus, or if you're walking with Jesus, you will boldly share your faith. You know, for many, to share their faith is a duty, it's a drudgery, it shouldn't be. Be like Peter and see the opportunities. Number two, if you've been with Jesus, you'll be a person that knows scripture. People will know you have been with Jesus when you love to read and study the Bible, because Jesus said, "Lo, in the volume of the book, I have come." He'll come to you in the volume of the book. Here's another point about being with Jesus or walking with Jesus. You may not like, but it's true. A person who has been with Jesus will be persecuted. You'll be persecuted. The authorities told the apostles to stop what they were doing. No reason was given. They said, just stop. Don't do it anymore, Acts 4:17. But to keep them from spreading their message any further, we must warn them not to speak to anyone in Jesus' name again. So they called the apostles back in and commanded them never again to speak or teach in the name of Jesus. You know what this was? This was first century cancel culture, right? They were trying to cancel out the message of the gospel, but the gospel will never be canceled, ever, ever. That's the hill I will die on. There's other hills you can stand on, and they're important causes, but the hill I will die on is the hill of the gospel. No one will stop me from preaching it. They'll try, but they'll always fail. Notice that the issue was the name of Jesus. Stop speaking in the name of Jesus. I've been asked, you know, to pray at different events. I get asked to do these sort of civic events. And a couple of times I've been told, please don't pray in the name of Jesus. I'm going to pray in the name of Jesus, all right? I'm not going to be told I can't do that. And if they don't want me to do that, they shouldn't ask me to come and pray, because that's how I roll. But that's how we pray. We go to the Father in the name of Jesus. I don't think it's a small thing. We need to pray in the name of Jesus. We need to preach in the name of Jesus. We need to live in the name of Jesus, because there's power in that name. That's why, right? That's why it's so weird to me when non-believers invoke the name of Jesus when they say they're atheists. If you're an atheist, it seems the last name you would want to speak is the name of Jesus Christ. Remember, he didn't even exist. God isn't even real. And yet you say Jesus Christ. Why do you say that? Because in your own way, you're acknowledging he exists and there's power in that name, right? We know that. Even non-believers know that. And so persecution will come. That's one of the hardest things about being a Christian. Let's be honest. I mean, if you want to be loved by everyone, this is a problem. Because Jesus said, beware when all men speak well of you. I mean, if everyone thinks you're great and nobody has any issues with you and no one's

0: ever upset with anything you say, I have to wonder, are you living in the name of Jesus? Now, I'm not saying be unnecessarily offensive. As much as possible, we should be the most loving person, the most caring person, the most compassionate person, the best neighbor, the best coworker, the best at whatever we do. But we're looking for the opportunities to get the gospel in at the same time. And if you do that, you will be persecuted. So what should I do when I'm persecuted? Go into the corner and sulk? No, the opposite. Here's what Jesus says in Matthew 5. God blesses you when people mock you and persecute you and lie about you and say all sorts of evil things against you because you are my followers. So Jesus says, be happy about it. Be very glad about it, for a great reward awaits you in heaven. So how can people tell that we've been with Jesus? Number one, you'll be bold in your witness. Number two, you'll be a student of scripture. Number three, you'll be persecuted. Here's my last point. A person who has been with Jesus will be a person of prayer. You'll be a person of prayer. So after being persecuted, Peter and John were dismissed. What did they do? They went and got together with the Christians. Look at Acts 4:29. They're praying now together. And now, O Lord, they pray. Hear their threats. And give your servants great boldness in their preaching. Send your healing power. May miraculous signs and wonders be done through the name of your holy servant, Jesus. Apparently God affirmed this prayer. After this prayer, the building where they were meeting shook. And they were all filled with the Holy Spirit. And they preached God's message with boldness.
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0: You know, I've heard people describe a trip to Israel as seeing the Bible actually come to life. Hey, everybody, Greg Laurie. And I've been to Israel many times, and I've led a lot of tours, and I have to say that's absolutely true. Listen, when you're walking on the same stones that Jesus himself walked on, well, that's something that's enriching to your faith. It's not just a travel experience. It actually energizes and enhances your study of the Bible. Think of it this way. It's a vacation with a purpose. And we're going to be taking a tour of Israel April 6 to 15, 2027. 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
1: 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We're learning some of the characteristics that confirm we're walking closely with the Lord. Pastor Greg's message is called, They Had Been with Jesus.
0: Here's some important little truths about prayer found in these verses. Number one, they prayed together. So they're threatened by the Sanhedrin. They're told to no longer preach in the name of Jesus. What's the first thing they do? They said, let's get together with our fellow Christians and let's pray about it. Why? Because there's power in united prayer. Galatians 6:2 says, share each other's burdens, and in this way you obey the law of Christ. Jesus said, I tell you, if any two of you will agree together on earth concerning anything you ask of your Father in heaven, he will do it. Pray together. Maybe you've come to church today with a burden. Maybe there is a concern to you. You have a loved one that is very sick, or you yourself are very sick, or you're facing a catastrophe, a crisis, a challenge, or you're just feeling down. It's such a great thing to say to a couple Christian friends, can we just pray together? And haven't you noticed how things can just change when you just lift it up to the Lord? Instead of burying that all by yourself, you share it with others and they help you sort of lift it up. It's like when you try to lift the couch all by yourself and how hard it is. And then you get three other people to help. Everyone takes a corner and you pick it up, and it makes all the difference in the world. They prayed together. And then as they prayed together, verse 23 says, as soon as they were freed, Peter and John returned to the other believers and told them what the elders had said, and they all lifted their voices together. And now, number two, verse 24, I love this part of their prayer. It says they prayed, O sovereign Lord. Verse 24, O sovereign Lord, creator of heaven and earth and the sea and everything in them. When we call God sovereign, it simply means that I'm acknowledging his greatness. So it's really a good thing to remember your God is all powerful. He's all powerful. That's why Jesus, in what we call the Lord's Prayer, taught us to pray as follows. Our Father who art in heaven, hallowed be your name. Your kingdom come, your will be done on earth as it is in heaven. Then it says, give us this day our daily bread. So Jesus is giving us a template for prayer, and he is in effect saying, if you have the luxury of time when you pray, take time to contemplate the awesomeness and greatness and power of God, and it will put your problem in its proper perspective. O sovereign God. And they prayed for God's will. Look at verse 29. O Lord, consider their threats and give us, your servants, great boldness in preaching your word. So they were told not to preach, so they said, okay, we're going to keep preaching. But now we pray that we'll be even bolder than they were before. They did not pray they would have a break from persecution, but that they might have boldness in persecution. It's sort of like praying, Lord, I don't pray for a lighter load. I pray for a stronger back. I want to be stronger and bolder. I think we all should pray that prayer. And once again, they were filled with the Holy Spirit. Let me remind you what it means to be filled with the Spirit. It means to be controlled by the Spirit. And as I've told you before, we should pray for the filling of the Spirit every single day. Because Ephesians 5 says, be being filled with the Holy Spirit, speaking to yourself in psalms and hymns and spiritual songs. And so the idea is, ask for the filling of the Spirit again and again and again. And God filled them. And this prayer was pleasing to God because verse 31 says, the place shook and they were all filled with the Holy Spirit. And I want to pray for that as we close our service. But before we do that, I want to just offer this final thought. Have you been with Jesus? Let me put it another way. Do you know Jesus? Do you have a relationship with Jesus Christ? It's a relationship with him that we all can have. Because Christ died on the cross and rose again from the dead and now wants to come and live in us. Remember I told you, being a Christian is not about imitation, it's about impartation, meaning Christ living in you. Does Jesus live inside of you right now? You say, well, I don't really know. Then he probably doesn't. If someone moved into your house in the middle of the night, do you think you'd know? They're cooking fish at 4 a.m. I'm not comparing Jesus to someone cooking fish in your house. I'm just simply saying that you would know if someone moved in your house. And don't you think of the creator of the universe, the sovereign almighty God took residence in your heart, you would know. And if you don't know, that would say to me, he doesn't live there. Well, that can change right now. Because the Bible says, for as many as received him, he gave them the power to become sons and daughters of God. Have you asked Christ to come into your life? Has he forgiven you of your sins? Have your sins been blotted out, wiped away, washed? Have you been refreshed? Or have you come here today with a burden and load of guilt weighing you down? Guilt isn't always a bad thing. Sometimes God uses guilt to just show us how much we need his help. The objective is not to get rid of guilt. The objective is to get rid of what causes the guilt. And what causes the guilt is your sin, you see. But if your sin is forgiven, and if your sin is removed, then the guilt goes with it. So let's not just deal with the symptom, let's deal with the cause. Go to the Lord and say, I know I've sinned. I'm sorry. I need Jesus in my life. Forgive me, Lord. And if you do that, you'll leave here a different person than when you came in. So we're going to close with a prayer. And if you want Jesus to come into your life, if you want to be forgiven of your sin, if you want to go to heaven when you die, pray this prayer with me. Lord Jesus, I know I'm a sinner, but I know you're the Savior who died on the cross for me and rose again from the dead. Now come into my life and be my Savior and Lord. I repent of my sin. In Jesus' name I pray. Amen.

0: An important prayer from Pastor Greg Laurie today on A New Beginning. 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And stay with us. Pastor Greg comes back in a moment to pray with us all. Now, did you make a note of those four characteristics of those who had been with Jesus? Number one, they boldly shared their faith. Number two, they knew Scripture. Number three, they were persecuted. And number four, they became people of prayer. 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Well, Pastor Greg, we're excited to make available your new book called What Every Growing Christian Needs to Know. Now, we're likely speaking to someone who genuinely loves God, but feels stuck, stuck in the same exact spiritual rut they were in last year. You know, what does spiritual growth actually look like for the typical believer trying to juggle work and kids and bills and laundry and traffic and life, you know?
1: Yeah, life, that's right. Well, that's a great question. And I would say that we need to understand that the Bible says the just shall live by faith. It doesn't say the just shall live by feeling. Our feelings can mislead us. We can have highs and lows. Sometimes we don't feel so good. But we need to discipline ourselves to do certain things that will help us to grow spiritually. And we just keep walking forward, put one foot in front of the other. And I know we feel we're so busy. We'll say, I don't have time for the Bible, but you have time for television. You have time for podcasts. You have time for doom scrolling on your phone. You have time for a lot of things. The reality is you make time for what matters to you. So make time for the Word of God. So I talk about that and a whole lot more in a new book that I've written called What Every Growing Christian Needs to Know. And we talk about those disciplines, those things that every Christian needs to keep in play in their life to be balanced spiritually and to continue in their spiritual growth. And so we want to send you this book for your gift of any size. Let me explain that for a moment, because we could obviously just offer it for sale. But the reason we say for your gift of any size is because we don't want anyone to say, well, I can't afford that and I can't have a copy now. No, we'll get you a copy. Whatever you send, we'll send you a copy in return. But there's somebody else that would say, well, I can afford that and I can afford to give extra so more people could get a copy. That's great. We appreciate that. And we take any resources we receive from these special offers that we make available to our listeners, and we use them to continue on in our ministry. And we teach the Word of God. You already know that if you listen to A New Beginning. If you're a new listener, welcome. Glad to have you aboard. And then also we proclaim the gospel on this program, as you know, and we constantly, what we call throw the net, which means we give people the opportunity to accept Christ. We lead people in prayer. And Dave, as you know, we have thousands of people pray this prayer with us each and every year. I can't tell you how many times I've met people who never took the time to write us, who will tell me in person, I was listening to your radio show and I asked Christ to come into my life. So, man, I just love that. And maybe that's happened to you. And by the way, if it has happened to you, if you have come to Christ listening to A New Beginning, there's actually a special number set up that you can call and we'll record your story and we just might play it on the air for the other folks. So what is that number, Dave? Do you know?
0: Yeah, it's 866-871-1144. And that's a special number. just to record your comments, not to request this book. Again, 866-871-1144.
1: But hey, let us send you a copy of this book that will really help you in your spiritual growth. Again, it's called What Every Growing Christian Needs to Know. Dave, tell them how to get a copy.
0: Yeah, it's easy to do. 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Well, next time, Pastor Greg takes us to the sin of Ananias and Sapphira and shows us the peril of living anything less than an honest life before God. But before we go, Pastor Greg closes this way.
1: We're going to pray now for the Lord to fill us with the Holy Spirit again, because we need that power, don't we? Don't you need it? Man, I need it. I need it. I need that boldness. I need that courage. I need that strength. And we all need it each and every day. So if you want him to fill you right now, just pray these words. Lord Jesus, I am weak, but you are strong. I need courage. I need boldness. So fill me with your Holy Spirit. Right here, right now. In Jesus' name I pray.

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3: If Jesus is who you all think he is, are you really telling me that the only people who noticed this are four writers in the first century? I mean, wouldn't you expect that if he's the rock you think he is, when you throw him into the pond, there'd be some ripples, wouldn't there?
4: That's Detective J. Warner Wallace asking a pretty penetrating question or two about our faith and why we believe what we believe. He's back with us today on Focus on the Family with Jim Daly, and I'm John Fuller.
2: John, we had a great conversation with Jim, J. Warner Wallace, who had some fascinating perspectives about Christianity and why beliefs matter. As he shared last time, Jim was a sarcastic skeptic who had no interest in the Bible or God or faith. I love talking to people like that who did come to faith, because it's so, the foundation is so rock bottom hard, you know. They'd gone through it. They denied it, and then they were convinced. Mm-hmm. Always fascinating people to talk to. And if you missed it last time, get the download or come to the website and make sure you hear it, because I thought it was full of interesting insights. Mm-hmm. Yeah, he also described a unique investigative methodology as a homicide detective. Really concentrating on cold cases where there was no body. Think of the difficulty in prosecuting that kind of crime. And he's applied those concepts that he learned in that field to the existence of Christ, something he called fuse and fallout, which are the events that lead up to the catastrophic bomb, the ordeal that occurs, and then all the fallout that is around it. Again, very interesting concept when you look at a guy from the first century and say, we're still talking about him today. Yeah. That's a pretty big fallout, right? Mm-hmm. That we still talk about Jesus and his meaning to history. Jim applies that methodology to Jesus' life, and man, I would just say get a copy.
4: Yeah, I'd agree, and as always, we have more information about that resource and our guest at our website.
2: Jim, welcome back.
3: Thanks for having me. I appreciate it.
2: It was so good. I just love this area because there's so many good thoughts that you can give to a non-believer to just make them think. That was what I expressed last time, you know, when I was in college and I came to this conclusion, I better read the Word of God. I mean, reading these business books, I'm preparing myself vocationally. But this is the most important book to read.
3: Yeah, and I constantly will encounter people, and this is the skeptic in me, right? So I didn't have any Christians in my life growing up, that if you asked, and I still see this, if you ask people, why are you a Christian? The most popular answer I get is I was raised in the church. Somebody, my parents were believers. Somebody raised me. That is the number one answer you'll get. The second most popular answer is, well, I've had an experience that demonstrated for me that Christianity was true. A prayer was answered. I had a certain experience after reading scripture. Yet we believe as Christians that those other experiences do not actually point to the truth. Huh. So what I want to say is, look, we happen to have a worldview that's grounded in an historical event. It's not grounded in the wisdom teaching of a prophet or the wisdom statements of an ancient sage. It's, of course, Jesus makes these statements, but it's grounded in the resurrection. If that didn't occur, none of this is true.
2: Right.
3: And that means we can test this in a way that other religious worldviews cannot test their claims. This is grounded in history. We ought to be able to say, yes, I was raised in the church, perhaps, or I've had an experience that demonstrates the truth, but I was able to test that experience against what I can examine and know is true evidentially. Because we're in that one place where we could do that. And by the way, I've got grown kids. One of my sons will tell you that there was a season in which he was kind of wandering. But because he knew and had been raised this way, that he knew it was evidentially true, there's only so far you're going to go.
2: Correct.
3: It's kind of that rubber band theology, right? If you go too far with the rubber band and let go, it snaps, it hurts a little bit. If you go even further, it hurts even more. So if you can help your kids not stray too far,
2: right,
3: because they know it's true and you can only do so much with what's true, well, that's where I think we can make a difference.
2: Well,
3: in our own kids.
2: I love that very point. It's evidence-based. It's history. There's records both in the scripture, outside of the scripture, who Jesus was.
3: That's right.
2: And that kind of pulls us back. We have new viewers, new listeners today, Jim. So I want to recap a little bit on this idea of fuse and fallout. Mm-hmm. It's such a powerful concept. And for most of us who do not work as detectives, it's helpful to hear how you apply what you learned in your vocation as a homicide detective to the truth claims of Christ. So give us that refresher on fuse and fallout.
3: Sure. If we've got a case where we've got no evidence in the crime scene, we have to make the case a different way. And I typically will tell jurors that we've got every case occurs in a timeline. There's a time before the crime and a time after the crime. And on the day of the crime, if it was a murder, instead of she just ran off, let's say, or she just vanished and she's out there somewhere living her life, well, then that was an explosive day. And that bomb was preceded by a fuse of tension that was rising until something happens bad. And then after that bomb explodes, you've got fallout and shrapnel all over the blast radius. Well, look, if you didn't have any information from the New Testament, if every New Testament, imagine this thought experiment where every New Testament had been successfully destroyed by some evil future regime. So I don't have a single manuscript or a single Bible. They're all been destroyed. It turns out from just the fuse and fallout of history, you can reconstruct in its entirety the story of Jesus. You could be saved with the information you would just get from the fuse and fallout, so that even if every New Testament had been destroyed, this is the kind of impact that Jesus has. There's a reason why we call this the first century, even though,
2: guess what?
3: It's not the first century, okay?
2: Right.
3: There was a bunch of centuries before the first century, but we keep on calling it the first century because something explosive happened. And that what that explosive thing is, if I didn't know anything from Scripture, I could reconstruct what that was just from the fuse and fallout of history.
2: Mm-hmm. So in that fallout section, because we covered a lot of the fuse last time, so in the fallout of the investigation, where can we see how Jesus transformed our world in those remarkable ways? What's the evidence?
3: So I'm looking at two things. Number one is that does he have outsized impact? Impact that makes sense only if he is who he said he was. In other words, he's either a fiction, or he's a regular old sage in the first century, or he is the God of the universe stepping back into his creation. So the question is, am I going to see the kind of impact that makes sense of number three? The only can be explained if he is God stepping into his creation. So that's what I wanted to know. So impact was number one. But number two is his impact so dramatic and so unique that his story can be reconstructed from the impact? And I'm looking at those areas that were important to me as an atheist. Those are literature, art, music, education, and science. Those are the things that I thought were the most important as an atheist. Now, there's a sixth category, which is world religions. Every other theistic worldview. It turns out Jesus has had so much impact on literature, art, music, education, science, and world religions that his story can be reconstructed from those aspects of our culture, even if every New Testament was destroyed. Mm-hmm. And that makes no sense at all, unless, of course, he is who he said he was.
2: Yeah. What about the skeptic that might say those were all manipulated things from an emerging European perspective?
3: Okay, you know, so that's a great question.
2: You know, and that this was all forced on humanity by these people that were trying to shape and manipulate people.
3: Yeah, I was that skeptic. That would have been my claim. So, for example, one of these claims is made about, you know, the oversized impact of Christians, the Christian worldview in the sciences. People don't really understand that. But it turns out that the scientific revolution was dominantly Christian, and it's happening in Europe under Christendom.
2: And now, let me just add, because I'd like your response to this, that the basis there was they believed in God, and therefore they could know the universe that God has created. That was kind of their premise.
3: Well, yeah, I think there's seven igniters there. That's kind of another story. But yeah, part of it was that, number one, they believed in a singular, orderly, rational God that is distinct from his creation. If you're in a pantheon of disorderly, debaucherous gods that are constantly stealing your spouse and doing all kinds of drunken debauchery, why would you expect that the created order would be reasonable and rational? But we believe in an orderly, rational God that's not actually in creation as part of it, but is distinct from the creation he creates. The point is, on planet Earth, Europe is a small part of it. There were many more people who weren't living in Europe than were.
2: Huh.
3: On planet Earth, there were many more people who were not Christians than were. Why don't the sciences catalyze and take off in Asia or in North Africa or in India or other places where cultures had impact? It happens under Christendom in Europe because the Christian worldview acts as a catalyst for what was originally called natural philosophy and then became called science. And this is what you see. As a matter of fact, I traced all of this. If you look at the scientists who founded their disciplines, these are called the science fathers. You know, the father of modern astronomy, the father of quantum mechanics, whatever it may be. More fathers of scientific disciplines are Christ followers than all other groups combined.
2: Huh.
3: As a matter of fact, if you just look at the science fathers who also wrote about Jesus, you know, the church fathers wrote about Jesus. You could reconstruct the story of Jesus from just the church fathers. But it turns out you can reconstruct more of the story of Jesus from the science fathers than you can from the church fathers. And I think people just don't realize that it's not just that he had huge impact, is that his story can be reconstructed from the history of science.
2: Yeah. I mean, again, the book is chock full of these observations, which is why people need to get a copy. Let me ask you this. You mentioned your father was a policeman and you went into the arts and into architecture. How did those disciplines help you as you kind of swerved back into follow up behind your dad as a detective?
3: Well, I can tell you the first several years working in law enforcement, when I was in the arts, you know, Susie and I were together probably about 10 years. And I remember working in a firm in Santa Monica and just telling Susie, you know, I don't see us here. I don't see any other couples who are having families that are, you know, I had very conservative views about marriage and family even before I was a Christian. And I just didn't see anyone like us there. So my dad, you know, this is a noble profession. It's a calling. And before I even knew what a calling was, so I followed him into law enforcement. I was 27. And I can tell you that for a long time, I struggled. I felt like I needed a creative outlet. I had no creative outlet. You know, I started a police band of officers playing bands. We played music for a while. And then eventually, you know, because I was involved in architecture, I was constantly getting asked to draw the murder scenes before I was even assigned to homicide.
2: Oh, interesting.
3: So eventually, when I got to doing jury trials, I started to help the DA visualize this for jurors, which is why this fuse and fallout, that's a visual model we'll put on the screen for jurors to see how this works. That has always colored the way I look at these investigations. So here, I wanted to look at the arts because it turns out that from the arts alone, every episode of the Gospels has been painted by an ancient or sculpted or etched or drawn by an ancient, so that the story of Jesus can be completely reconstructed from just the most ancient forms of art.
2: Yeah.
3: So you'd have to destroy more than the New Testament to get rid of the story of Jesus. You'd have to destroy many, many buildings and surfaces in which that image has been imaged. Jesus is the most imaged character in all historical figures. And the reason why I think that is so, if you look at him, he changes based on culture. If you're Chinese, you're drawing Jesus as Chinese probably. You're probably using a artistic language that is local to your nation, to your region. So if you look at, say, Buddha, as he's imaged in China compared to India compared to South America, he's imaged pretty much the same.
2: Huh.
3: But if you look at Jesus and how he's imaged in those three locations,
2: he
3: looks radically different because he looks like the people group who sees him as their personal savior.
2: Fascinating.
3: And so that's why I think he inspires so many artists.
2: You know, that fallout effect too, and you mentioned this and you're touching on it, all the arts, but also architecture.
3: I mean, oh, absolutely.
2: You touched on that with the churches and what
3: has
2: been built.
3: Well, you knew I was going to have to do that given I had an architectural background. So yeah, what
2: but
3: happens,
2: talk about that. I mean, well, again, that fallout perspective, if Jesus never existed, or he was a myth, man, you'd have to, the ripple effect that you mentioned at the top of the show.
3: Well, you think about this, the arts needed a studio in which to develop, and many of Christians were artistically inspired. But if you think about how we first met in the adobe, or not adobe, but mud kind of constructed small residential homes in the Middle East, think about that. That was a dark, cool, it was cooler because, you know, it was a hot environment, but they were dark, small environments. We had a desire as a group to reflect the nature of Jesus, who's not described as the dark, he's described as the light. Yeah. We also had a desire to think about our salvation and the heavenly aspirations we have as a people group. And it turns out those two aspirations, to reflect the light of Jesus and the heavenly aspirations of the gospel, impacted the way we started to change our environments. And if you look at, say, for example, St. Peter's and Michelangelo's great dome there, you'll see that the engineering feat to create some of these spaces is pretty remarkable.
2: Yeah.
3: But then we also needed to kind of make those walls lighter to allow light in. So the kind of Gothic movement in which the structure of churches is forced outward to allow for glass walls to come on the inside membrane, well, that ends up creating spaces that are ridiculously beautiful. But what is the effort here? What's driving it is not just, hey, we want cool buildings. What's driving it is that we want to reflect the space that reflects the light, Jesus as the light, and our heavenly aspiration. It's about the Savior and salvation that drives the shaping of these spaces. And that drives an entire movement in architecture, and it continues to do that.
2: Huh.
3: But again, what is interesting, of all the historical figures, Who else has inspired more movements in the arts, literature, music, education, and science than Jesus? If you think there's somebody else out there who's not only had the impact of inspiration, but also whose story can be reconstructed from this inspiration, tell me who that is.
4: Yeah, the worldwide impact of Jesus is outsized, and you can learn more about what our guest is talking about today in his book, Person of Interest. The author is J. Warner Wallace, and you can find this book at our website. That's focusonthefamily.com/broadcast, or give us a call, 800, the letter A and the word family.
2: Jim, just to further that discussion on music, let's make sure we catch that, because music is really interesting to me. Of course, Bach talked about the beauty, the orderliness of it, how it reflects God. I've heard others talk about it's a distinct attribute of human beings, that this is the creative source. This is what gives evidence that we're made in the image of God, that we're able to create music and enjoy music. Mm-hmm. It's a really interesting concept. Speak to Jesus's impact on music a little deeper.
3: Yeah, and think about it. That's a good point, because we sing about the things we care about most deeply. We sing about what we worship.
2: And it moves people.
3: It does. And it turns out from the very beginning, the Christian worldview has been a singing worldview. I mean, Jesus sings a hymn at the Last Supper, right? That hymn is often thought to be one of the Psalms of David. Just, we've been singing the Psalms of David for thousands of years, okay? As a matter of fact, if all you had was the music sung in hymn form of the first 300 years of the Common Era, you could reconstruct the entire story of Jesus from just the songs we sing about him. Mm-hmm. You have to destroy more than the New Testament, but also the history of early music in the Common Era. Now, what's interesting about that is that we think about where else in the world is there a worldview that puts singers on a stage every week singing in front of a live audience. That's called the church.
2: Right.
3: And we do this all the time. And so we have advanced the cause of music. So, you know, think about, we have the words of the hymns and the words of the psalms, but wouldn't you like to know what the chords they were playing were? Mm-hmm. Wouldn't that to hear what the melody was? Well, it turns out the reason why you can hear a melody today is because a Christian invented musical notation. There was no musical notation. Harmonies, we invented these things. Major scales, minor scales, most of the instruments you're playing today were created for the purpose of advancing music in the church. And so we contributed not just to some great music, but also to the history of music making in a way that is really unparalleled. And this is because Christians wanted to sing. As a matter of fact, I did a search of all of the pop music. We have an entire Christian music industry, of course.
2: Oh,
3: but,
2: yeah.
3: But aside from the Christian music industry, there's the pop industry, the secular music industry. So I did a search of all the Rolling Stone database, the IMDb, the Billboard magazine. Like, who are the top 100 artists in the last 150 years? Well, it turns out there's lists of these things. So I just took the entire list. I put them together. It's about 160 artists, I would say 150, 160 artists. And I wrote about this in the book. Well, I looked at their personal catalog. All but two of these secular artists have sung about Jesus of Nazareth. All but two. Now, the thing about that this cannot be said of any other person who claimed deity or any other religious leader or any other historical figure. No one has sung about anyone as much as they've sung about Jesus in the oddest, strangest places. Frank Zappa's got a song, I think, called Jesus Thinks You're a Jerk. I think it's kind of a funny name. It's not a it's not a positive song. It's a negative song. I mean, but the point is that
2: it's a
3: Jesus,
2: reference.
3: Yeah, he's going to either infuriate you, inspire you, move you in some way, positively or negatively. You cannot get away from the influence of Jesus on music. And so it's not just that. So I would say this, whatever you're listening to, if it's pop music, if it's country music, if it's hip hop, whatever it is, it's built on certain structural forms that are utterly dependent on Christians to invent them over the years, so that today you have those structural forms in place so you can listen to the kind of music you like. Well, that's because Christians probably invented it.
2: Yeah. And Jim, when we look at all the great people in human history, kings, queens, conquerors, explorers, inventors, philosophers, you know, and everybody else, what is your conclusion about their impact on the world compared to the impact that Jesus had?
3: Well, that's what's so remarkable about Jesus of Nazareth. It's really hard to explain, because you know we're calling this the first century. And why are we calling it the first century? Well, I challenge you to look at every significant figure in history who lived in the first century and go from as far east as you can to as far west.
2: It's hard to go beyond a couple.
3: Yeah. Honestly, I made a list. I put them in the book, because I think most of you will look at it and go, I don't know any of these people, because
2: right.
3: They had no impact on history the way that this guy, this sage from this small part of the Roman Empire, this guy who really had, think about it.
2: 3 years.
3: He lives in a small, he's born in a nowhere town, raised in another nowhere town, only moves about 200 miles from start to finish. He only has 3 years to accomplish his mission. The people who are religious reject, the people who are powerful are hunting him. People who say they love him end up denying or betraying him in some way. He's got no real established family of merit, no education you can think of that would really cause this. No kids to extend his legacy, no wife, no, doesn't write a book, never leads a nation, never rules an army. This is the guy who then eventually is falsely accused, brutally mocked, humiliated, executed, and they have to borrow a grave to bury him. Okay, this is the guy?
2: Right. It's not the story you would write of a great conqueror.
3: You would
2: great
3: not.
2: King.
3: This is so upside down in terms of what your expectations would be for someone like this. That if you take all of the leaders, and I just get beyond the first century, look at every historic, powerful leader in history. Ask yourself, who has impacted literature, art, music, education, science, and world religion so deeply that his story can be reconstructed from those aspects of human culture? I'll wait. Because you're not going to find anyone. It's Jesus of Nazareth. That, to me, is remarkably unexpected. But that's what would be true if he is who he said he was.
2: Yeah. And, Jim, I mean, we're coming in, maybe only a couple of questions left, and one I really wanted to cover, especially for the person who's watching or listening that may be where you were at when you were 35, hard-charging, criminal, you know, investigator, all that. What was the tipping point? I mean, what opened your eyes to spiritual things versus the facts and nothing but the facts?
3: I always get asked that question, but see, here's what I do. In my cases, I'm working cumulative circumstantial cases. Now, that doesn't mean it's bad evidence. Circumstantial evidence is anything other than an eyewitness is called indirect evidence, circumstantial evidence. So even DNA is circumstantial. Fingerprints are circumstantial evidence. So I'm looking at cumulative cases. In other words, 80 things point to this guy.
2: Yeah.
3: It's this, the weight. It's death by 1,000 paper cuts, right? It is really that one thing doesn't seem like much, but when you have 80 things pointing to this. So I get to a point examining what's in the New Testament and then all of this impact outside the New Testament where I finally said, okay, I trust that the New Testament is telling me something true about Jesus, but that does not make you a Christian. I mean, the devils believe something is true about Jesus, but you know, the demons believe this, but it doesn't mean they're Christ followers.
2: Correct.
3: So I always say it this way. That took me about 9 months, and there was no aha tipping point moment there. But I did get to the point where I told Susie, I said, I think this is telling me something true about Jesus, but I don't understand why God would have to die this way and come this way. Do you get that? And she's like, I don't get it either. So, okay, so here we are. We've already now vetted the New Testament, and I was examining it to see what it said about Jesus. What changed for me was when I started to read the New Testament to see what it said about me.
2: Huh.
3: That's when you start to have the aha moments.
2: Right.
3: Because it's reading through Romans. It's reading through 1 Corinthians. It's the spiritual man and the natural man, right? That no one has ever, you know, he chases God. We all reject God. This is really when I realized that Paul was talking about me. That's when you start having aha moments. So if you will read, look, at some point I realized that that person he's describing who's in need of a savior, that describes me.
2: Yeah.
3: But because I'd already done the homework to know there was a savior, I was able to connect that dot pretty easily.
2: Yeah.
3: So what I would say is this, and I wrote about this years ago. I used to work homicides, and I also worked officer-involved shootings. And I had an officer-involved shooting one night where we come out and we interview the officer who got involved in the shooting. He stops a car for a drunk driving. He gets the drunk driver out. And the drunk driver actually ends up wanting to kill the officer because he's on parole and he does not want the officer to discover he's got a gun in his waistband. So as he gets this guy out of the car, the guy turns on the officer and he's pointing the gun at the officer. He made a decision that night. He would rather kill the officer than go to jail.
2: Right.
3: The officer survived it, and he's now – I'm interviewing him, and he tells me that at that moment, he knew – what am I going to do? I mean, it was a millisecond. I could jump. I could try to – he just said, you know what? I knew I was wearing my bulletproof vest, and I had seen that vest stop bullets in the range because we shoot at them. And so I knew that it was going to hurt, but if I could just tense up my muscles, I could take the first couple of rounds and get my gun out and return fire. So he stood there calmly and eventually survived the shooting.
2: Right.
3: Now, I want you to think about that for a second. That's pretty harrowing, okay? Pretty courageous. But the reason why he was able to stand calmly in a difficult situation was because he already knew evidentially that that vest could stop the bullets. And if you know something is true evidentially, when you're in a tough spot, you will end up defaulting like muscle memory to what you know is evidentially true. And so I want my kids, as I raise them, I hope that they know that this is evidentially true. And you're going to have a tragedy. You're going to have a tough time. And you're going to be tempted to say, where's God in this? But if you know that this worldview can stop bullets, you will stand in the gunfight. And so I think we have to help our kids to understand that this is not just my wishful thinking or one of many options that will make your life better.
2: Yeah.
3: No, this is actually true, and it will stop bullets.
2: Yeah, and I think that's one of the reasons I was so excited to talk to you. And again, it paralleled my experience in my 20s, just getting the head knowledge and the confidence that this was real. And then all the evidence that you've outlined that I didn't have at the time. I wish I had your book. But, you know, it helps open your heart to the reality of God. And that combination needs to happen. You can't just believe with your heart. Your head has to be involved.
3: It's a both and, for sure. And so I'm not against the experience. I just want this experience to be tested.
2: Right. And I just think that's the most powerful. I think of Paul that way. He was a brilliant man. It's kind of funny when he went to Mars Hill and they said, who is this babbler? I'm thinking, man, he's one of the best communicators I've ever seen.
3: I know. But isn't
2: they referred to him as a babbler.
3: Yes, but he was willing to engage people on Mars Hill.
2: Right.
3: This is what we have to realize. That, look, you ever notice this? Sometimes if in a dog yard, the most yappy dog is the Chihuahua. The quietest dog is the Great Dane. Well,
2: right.
3: We happen to have the Great Dane worldviews, but we often end up sounding like Chihuahuas because we don't know how strong our worldview is.
2: Well, that's
3: not again, a lot of people are going to be mad
2: it's
3: about
2: well
3: Chihuahuas.
2: Said. We totally understand the point. So, Jim, this has been terrific, and I just hope, and I'm going to take a couple of copies home for my boys because I want them to read it. Person of Interest, Why Jesus Still Matters in a World That Rejects the Bible. Get a copy. I mean, this will equip you to talk with people, too. It'll give you lots of information about the reality of Jesus. And I can't think of a better resource outside of Scripture itself to support the truth claims of Christ. And here's the thing. We want to equip you in your faith and in your witness to the world. That's why we produce programs like this one and distribute resources like this amazing book.
4: And Jim, there is a cumulative effect, and the ministry is having impact. 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
2: Wow. 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
4: 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I'm John Fuller, inviting you back as we once again help you and your family thrive in Christ.

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3: For God so loved the world that he gave his only begotten Son, that whoever believes in him shall not perish but have eternal life. 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
5: With SRN News, I'm Keith Peters in Washington. Newly unsealed court records show that a former Southern Poverty Law Center official has been charged in the Department of Justice's broader criminal case against the Alabama-based civil rights group. Heidi Beirich is a political extremism expert who left the law center about 6 years ago. White House Press Secretary Karoline Leavitt will be leaving the Trump administration at the end of the month to spend time with her young family. The 28-year-old Leavitt called it a bittersweet decision in a social media post Wednesday shortly after President Trump announced she'd be stepping down. She is the youngest person in history to hold the role and recently gave birth to her second child. On Wall Street, the Dow down by 21 points, the Nasdaq rose 143, the S&P advanced 20. More details at srnnews.com.
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6: Tonight, expect mainly clear skies with high humidity and a low temperature of 67. Tomorrow will bring humid conditions with plenty of sunshine and some high clouds passing through, reaching a high of 83. Tomorrow night, we'll see clearing skies with a low of 67. I'm meteorologist Jason Katerina on Faith Talk 1500 and 101.5 FM, online at faithtalkdetroit.com.
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2: This is Max Licato. A person with no input from God has the vibrancy of Shafter Lake. It languishes a few miles west of my West Texas hometown. Envision a brackish mud puddle the size of a football field. Unlike true lakes, Shafter has no pure source. No river fills to flow through it. Gas, oil, and salt water, puddle and fume, not a pleasant sight. The lake without an entrance or exit sinks. So does the life with no divine source. Hence the invitation of Jesus. If anyone thirsts, let him come to me and drink. Rivers of living water will brim and spill out of the depths of anyone who believes in me this way. Like a plant absorbs light from the sun, the believer absorbs spiritual power from the divine.
3: Foundations of Freedom, a look at America's founding principles and the leaders who shaped our nation.
4: In 1783, the Revolutionary War was nearly over, but America's future remained uncertain. Officers in the Continental Army were angry. Congress had failed to provide promised pay, and some considered using the Army's power to force the government's hand. George Washington understood their frustration, but he also knew the liberty they had fought to win could be destroyed by the very army that secured it. Washington confronted his officers and urged them to choose honor, patience, and loyalty to the Republic over rebellion. He could have used their anger to increase his own power. Instead, he used his influence to restrain it. Power asks what it can take. Character asks what duty requires. Washington's lesson still stands. Freedom survives when leaders place principle above ambition and remain faithful to God, country, and the people they serve.
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8: 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In today's lesson, Pastor Brian shares the second half of a message from Matthew 1 as we look at the lineage of Jesus Christ. 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And while you're there, look for Pastor Brian's book, Unlimited Grace. Dr. Chappell reminds us of the power and mercy of God's grace that motivates and inspires us to serve our Heavenly Father. 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
7: The Gospel of Matthew, the first book in the New Testament, chapter 1, Verse 1, as we say, how does God now answer what he has promised for so long? When we began months ago, back in Genesis, moving forward in the scriptures, we saw that it was gospel at every stage. In every page, God saying, I will provide for people who cannot provide for themselves. I will send one who will make a way for them to come to me. Now he's here. Now the promised one comes. How does he come? Matthew chapter 1, verse 18. We'll cover the rest later. Now the birth of Jesus Christ took place in this way. When his mother Mary had been betrothed to Joseph, before they came together, she was found to be with child from the Holy Spirit. And her husband Joseph, being a just man and unwilling to put her to shame, resolved to divorce her quietly. But as

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4: Just know your name. They know your business. And in just a few months, she'll show. And everybody will know. And it will be a scandal. And the teenager in the scandal becomes the mother of God. Amazing grace. As God is really scanning history for the situations of women long before the Me Too movement, long before the movements where women are seeking not just equality, but recognition and significance. And God, in this awful beauty, thrusts to the surface women's pain and shame and isolation and loneliness and hurt and pain and sin to make something very clear. Not only does he know the mess, but he has the ability to purify it because it's the gospel where he is saying, I know the worst about these people, what has been done to them, what they have done, but I am willing by my grace to wash that away and not just to purify the person, but to use them to construct a whole new reality. For from this line of women, as God is drawing the lineage through the mud of the mother's lives, he is in fact leading to the wonder that they will be used for the lineage of the Savior of the world. What's the message? That God is not just purifying sin. He's making a new creation. He's constructing out of lives that have faced difficulty and hurt and pain and shame. And he's not just saying, that's gone. He's saying, I can still use and build and make something new out of what you yourself may have hated. God says, there is hope. I am showing you, I know the mess. But I can clean the mess and construct something beautiful again. I think of recent conversations with dads in this church, some whose sexual patterns have led them to be complicit in abortion activities, some who have had chemical addictions and it's destroyed much of their family. It's maybe years in their family suffering that, whose addictions led to rage and harshness and abuse. And as awful as that sounds, I will tell you some of these conversations have been absolute joy. As men have said, that is what I was. But God forgave me. And he didn't just forgive me. He began by his Spirit to build something new in me. Desires for him. Renewed love for my spouse. Renewed commitment to my family. And I'm different now. And my family is different now. And we're in total new ground. And that's not just idle talk. I mean, it's what the scriptures are meant to teach us, that God can work. Don't just look at the mothers. Look at the fathers with our gospel magnifier. And what do you see? I mean, verse 2, Abraham was the father of Isaac. You already know about Abraham, the man who would betray his wife, sleep with another woman, seek to kill his child and his mistress. But he would believe God. What we would believe if we said, here is a man, and we're expecting him to lead in the church. And of course, he's a murderer and an adulterer and a liar. We say, unqualified, unqualified. And that's just the beginning. Verses 2 and 3 mention Judah twice, the father of Perez and Zerah by Tamar. You already know about him. He is the one who would neglect his daughter-in-law and then abuse her and then seek to burn her. And only if she could supply the evidence, repent of what he had done. And we say, unqualified. But God said, the scepter shall not depart from Judah. His promise shall be maintained. Boaz, verse 5.

0: Boaz was the father of Obed by Ruth. He marries outside the faith. He marries outside the clan of Israel. And despite all of that, he is still allowed to be part of the line. You don't even recognize the complication. Boaz, he is a descendant of Perez, who came out of the illicit relationship between Judah and Tamar. If there was an incestuous relationship in Israel, the product of that incestuous relationship would not be allowed in the temple, not recognized as part of the lineage of Israel for 10 generations. Now comes Boaz, progeny of Perez, in the 10th generation. He gets in just by the skin of his teeth. As God is saying, I said the scepter shall not depart from Judah. And God maintains the line of holy lineage, even as he said he would. David, verse 6, you already know who he was. You know his adultery. You know his murder, his bad children, his pride at the end of his life. You would say, unqualified. But no one is worse than the one mentioned in verse 11. Josiah, the father of Jeconiah and his brothers at the time of the deportation to Babylon. Jeconiah. Now, there's a name you don't hear very often. I don't know anybody who's named their kid Jeconiah. And I know why. The last king of the last sliver of Israel surviving. And even as Babylon is pouring into the land to take the people captive, Jeconiah turns to idolatry, away from God, and to serving the Babylonians. And Jeremiah the prophet says, no seed of Jeconiah shall sit on the throne of David. We say unqualified. And uh-oh. Wait. God made a promise to David that from the lineage of David would come the Messiah. And now Jeconiah, a little further down the chain, is cursed and said by Jeremiah, none of the seed of Jeconiah shall have the promise of David. Oh, no. I mean, God made the promise to David and said it's irrevocable. You cannot have the promise to David and seemingly have the curse to Jeconiah. Because what that would mean is God would have to maintain the legal lineage of David, but break the biological lineage from Jeconiah. How are you going to do that? Verse 18. Now the birth of Jesus Christ took place in this way. When his mother Mary had been betrothed to Joseph before they came together, she was found to be with child from the Holy Spirit. What happened? God did not maintain the line of sin. He did maintain the line of promise. The legal title was maintained by Joseph, but Mary the Virgin was given a child by the Holy Spirit, and the biological line would not continue, even when the legal line did continue. 6 centuries before it happened, God not only prophesied what would happen, he took the steps to make it happen. My son will save, but he will come out of the mess without being tainted by the mess, by being born of a virgin. What God is going to do is provide a beautiful story to say to those who are in the mess, I can do things you can hardly fathom. Beyond your mess, beyond your difficulty, with a grace greater than you could ever orchestrate, I will bring about my promise to take people who are in the worst of circumstances and to bring my grace beyond them, even through them, for a beautiful purpose.
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0: I've told you before of a friend. I've never mentioned his name. I won't now. I'll just call him Bill, a friend of ours whose childhood was so awful. His origin story, we could hardly bear to hear. As all he said he could remember of his childhood was his parents physically fighting outside his bedroom door. And a father so desirous of an affair with a neighbor that he intentionally drove his wife, Bill's mother, into insanity in order that he could have an unfettered affair with the neighbor. And now here is Bill, an adult, married, without any model, without any background to give him guidance. And he flies into rages, and his sexual addictions are destroying his family. And he doesn't know what to do. But what convicts him is learning of the prayers of his wife on her knees for a year. Praying, Father, enter my husband's life. Convict his heart, turn him around, change him. And when Bill learned of how his wife had served him by her spiritual humility in his behalf, it broke him. He came to us to say, how do I live as a follower of Jesus Christ? How do I stop these rages? How do I stop this addiction? How do I stop all these things that are hurting my family? And if you were to see him now, a man repentant, humble, and gloriously walking with Christ for the beauty of his family, he would say, God did something beyond what he could have imagined. God was working a grace that we can hardly believe still happens. We tell the stories in the church and we think he just made that up. No, the stories are here. God is working among us because he is still with us. That's the point. What is the genealogy teaching you? Yes, it's teaching you about the mess of the mothers. It is teaching you about the mess of the fathers. But if you've got fathers and mothers with the promise of a child, you know you've got a duty left. You got to find out who that child is. What will they name the child? We know because it's in the scriptures, and nobody went to babynames.com. It comes from the mouth of an angel. Verse 25. After Joseph woke from a dream, the angel of the Lord commanded him. He took his wife, but knew her not until she had given birth to a son, and he called his name Jesus. That's what the angel said. You shall call his name Jesus. Do you know what Jesus means? It means salvation or deliverance. And it's actually the same New Testament name as the Old Testament name, Joshua. It's just the same name in the Greek representation. And if you thought about that, this one who's coming, you're to name him salvation. You're to name him deliverance because he will save his people from their sins. It would make wonderful sense to you if you were Jewish in your background. You would know the genealogy. You would know the history. What are the Joshuas you remember? One is very easy, right? There was the one when the walls came tumbling down at Jericho, who took the people of God into the promised land. He was the deliverer of the people to take them from their slavery, from their enemies, into the land of promise. But the second Joshua comes much later, after the nation has been established, after the kingdom has been built, and then destroyed by its own divisiveness. The people are taken into slavery, and you remember, a remnant comes back to the promised land that's an absolute ruin. And they begin to build the temple. We need to honor God again. We're not sure how to do it, but we need to honor God. We need to build the temple again. They begin to build the temple again. And the high priest of the new temple of the ruined nation is named Joshua. And Jeremiah actually describes what is to happen with this new high priest. He says, tell the people to bring gold and silver and to make a crown for the high priest and put him on a throne in the temple. For he shall reconcile God and man. It's an amazing picture in the Old Testament of who Christ is. He is both king and priest. He is the one who comes to reconcile people who have a mess in their lives to a holy God. And at the same time, as a king, he has the authority to do that. He comes with reconciliation and rule. He comes to say, I can make you right again. And I have the authority to help you rebuild. I have authority over all creation. And I will use who I am for your sake. Wonderful, unless it's just past history. But that's not the only name. Verse 23. When the angel comes in the vision to Joseph, he quotes Isaiah, the prophet in the Old Testament. Verse 23. Behold, the virgin shall conceive and bear a son, and they shall call his name Emmanuel, which means God with us. He's not just the deliverer. He's not just the one who has the title that allows him to say, I'll be the reconciler between you and God. I'll make things right again, and I'll put you on a good course again. I have the authority for that. He's not just ancient history. He is Emmanuel. He is God with us. It's been the message from the beginning when God would meet with Adam and Eve in the garden. And when their sin seemed to put God away, he would keep coming in the clouds of glory, in the fire by night to lead, to descend into the temple to say, I will make my home with you. And then Christ would come among us and he would say, I am God with you. And then he would send his Holy Spirit so that even when he had ascended to God in heaven, he would say, I am in you and with you and I will never leave you, nor will I forsake you. It's the wonderful message of God simply saying, I sent my son to save, and he is with you. Whatever you face, he can work past the mess and build something new because he is God, the reconciler and the ruler who is with you. Some of you know, just this last week, I was in Medellin, Colombia, teaching pastors, and a nation that's filled with violence, with the remnants of the drug wars that tore the nation apart, and gathering with 1,500 church leaders and pastors, let me tell you, there were such assaults, spiritual and otherwise, on that gathering. And yet, to be able to say, against the difficulties of arrangements, against the difficulty of governmental opposition, against the difficulty of transportation to get there, God is with us! The Lord is near, and so we are able to move forward, believing he is blessing and helping and building as he said he would. The Lord is near. There is no more common note that I make to you when in the hospital or you're suffering different things. If you receive notes from you, see it over and over. The Lord is near. And I recognized in that storm in which we ourselves were living, it was my message to myself again. Brian, preach the gospel to yourself. This is hard, but the Lord is near. And for that reason, do not fear. The Lord is near. Praise God, the one who knows the mess to rescue from the mess, because he is the Savior who is here. The Lord is near. Do not fear. Amen. Heavenly Father, so teach us of the blessings that you have given, that we who need to remember when the storms come, when the hardships come, when our own sin is so large in our eyes, we can hardly imagine that you would forgive us or fix it. But you have done it throughout history, and you teach it through the genealogy and the history of your own son. He knows our mess, but he came to save us from it, even if it must be from ourselves. So, Father, for those who are here that need to say it to you, Father, clean up the mess as we believe Jesus would die for our sins to cleanse us from it. And not only die, but live again to give us new lives of hope and power. So work in and among us, we pray. And we will not fear because you are here. We bless you in the name of Jesus. Amen.
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3: Greetings, friends and new listeners, and welcome to The Sound of Faith. I'm Sharon Ott's. Thanking you for joining us today, because we know faith comes by hearing, and hearing by the Word of God. Today's message by my father, Brother Hardy, is entitled, The Spirit, in which he defines the terms and usages, operations and gifts of the Spirit, as well as defining the Holy Spirit versus the Sonship Spirit. 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
4: Now, the fallen angels, like the good angel, he's got a body. Then there's the unclean spirits called demons. They don't have a body. So they can only work as an outward influence until they can possess a human being. Amen? They're limited in their battle against the saints unless they can inhabit a human being. In order for them spirits to work in this physical world, they've got to inhabit a physical body. And if they can't find a man, they'll get a pig, and the pig don't want them. Revelation 16, 13, 14 says, "And I saw three unclean spirits like frogs coming out of the mouth of the dragon." Here the dragon is who? Satan. That old serpent, the devil. "And out of the mouth of the beast and out of the mouth of the false prophet, for they are the spirits of devils." Of course, it should have been demons. But the King James translate the word demonion, devils, instead of demons. "Working miracles which go forth unto the kings of the earth, of the whole world, to battle of the great day of God Almighty." These are unclean spirits. So I used to make a little pun, the devil's demon-possessed. And I just proved it to you. Because the devil's got a body. Because a spirit can't possess something without a body. And the Antichrist has got a body. And the false prophet's got a body. And they're trying to duplicate the Trinity of Father, Son, and the Holy Ghost. We got the unholy Trinity here. And the Father, Son, and the Holy Ghost, we got the Holy Trinity. Demons don't have no bodies. Matthew 12, 43 and 45 says, "It said, when the unclean spirit's gone out of a man, he walketh through dry places seeking rest and findeth none. Then he saith, I will return into my house from whence I came out. And when he comes, he finds it empty, swept, and garnished. Then he goes and he taketh with himself seven other spirits, more wickeder than himself, and they enter in and dwell there. And the last state of that man is worse than the first. Even so it shall be also under this wicked generation." The house he was talking about is a sinner. And you cast out that demon, but that person don't live right and goes back. God cleansed that house. He garnished it, which made beautiful, but it was empty. And when that demon come back, the original one, he saw his house empty. He went and got seven other spirits more wickeder than him. And they entered that man. And that last state of his demon possession is worse than the first, because he's possessed by eight demons, seven more wickeder than the ones ahead of him. So you either get more like God and Jesus and in his image, or you get more like the devil. You backslide and you'll do things you never dreamed of. And you come to get delivered, and we pray hard, and we get the eight out. It's going to take longer to get the eight out than the one. But if you do the same thing, and we get them out, and God cleans up the vessel and beautifies it, these eight, see, the demon wants a body. He don't have no rest till he's got a body. He can't really fight a battle against the saints without a body. He wants to get in people and be a lying spirit. He wants to be in people and being a murdering spirit. all these terrible atrocities and these serial killers. They just got a bunch of demons in there doing it. And a lot of times they're sending messages, help. They want to get delivered that man because they can't help themselves. When a lot of people say they can't help themselves that are sinners, it's true, because a demon has got a hold of them and possessed them. But oh, thank God, there is a deliverance. There is salvation. Whenever God wants to overthrow a nation, he first has to overthrow the angel that stands for that nation. Every nation has an angel that has authority over it. Whether it's a good or an evil angel, or a bad nation that's against God. And the story that shows us this truth is in Daniel. Daniel is moved by God to seek God. God wants to give him a special revelation about the powers of the nations that shall be coming until Christ sets up his kingdom. And he fasted 21 days and 20 nights. Somebody said, and every day he went in his prayer closet and opened up the window. He never shut it. Men ought to always pray and not faint. I don't never shut my prayer window. Because at any time, at any moment, God might move on me to pray for somebody or something. And he didn't get weary. 21 days. No answer came. And I know the devil was really talking to him. The devil went into action and sent one false ruling angel to stop the answer. And I'm sure he sent some demons and fallen angel to try to discourage Daniel. But Daniel stayed right in that prayer closet. And every pious Jew prays at least three times a day. I'm not going to ask how many pray three times a day out there. So now we come to the 10th chapter and the 12th verse. And the angel finally comes to answer his prayer and says, fear not, Daniel, for from the first day that thou didst set thy heart to understand and to chasten thyself before thy God, thy words were heard, and I am come for thy words. The first day. When you pray, the first day, you got to cut your prayer through the second heaven where the devil is the prince of the power of the air, where his evil forces are trying to keep the prayer from getting through. The first day God heard it. Something hindered that answer, that prayer. And that's in the 13th verse. And let me read that. But the prince of the kingdom of Persia withstood me 120 days, kept me from coming with the answer. The first day God heard it. Let me read it again. But the prince of the kingdom of Persia withstood me 120 days, but lo, Michael, one of the chief princes, came to help me, and I remained there with the king of Persia. He said there was a standoff. That fallen angel of Satan was as strong as Gabriel. Gabriel couldn't get by him. But after 21 days, God sent Michael, the great warrior angel. And he said, go ahead down with the message. See, because Gabriel was just the messenger. Michael is the warrior. Michael said, go ahead, I'll take care of him. Down came that angel to Daniel to give him the answer of his prayer. And in the 20th verse, he said, then said he, knowest thou wherefore I come unto thee? And now I will return to fight with the prince of Persia. And when I am going forth, lo, the prince of Grecia shall come. But I will show thee which is noted in the scriptures of truth. And there is none that holdeth with me in these things but Michael your prince. Now, do you understand that? He said, I'm going to go back where Michael's been holding this prince of Persia in abeyance, and we together are going to throw him out from ruling over Israel, bringing him under dominance. And when they did, got rid of him, Immediately, Satan sent the evil prince of Grecia to take the place of the evil prince of Persia. Now, what do we see in history? What happens in history? The Medes Persians had conquered Babylon, that had conquered Israel, and had Daniel and his fellow Shadrach, Meshach, and Abednego, and many of God's people in bondage. They were in bondage to the Medes Persians. But God wanted to go on, because God puts up and God takes down. He wanted to further his plan. So what does he do? He lets a little Greek lad from Macedonia named Alexander the Great come into power. And Alexander the Great, like a whirlwind, conquered all of the empire of the Medes Persian. And that was in God's plan. If Alexander the Great doesn't conquer, Jesus cannot come and be born in Bethlehem. Why? Because God had to have a universal language. Amen? To get the gospel out. And when Alexander the Great conquered Medes Persian Empire, he began to bring in the Greek culture, the Hellenistic culture, and taught him the Greek language. And the Greek language is the most perfect language in mankind. God was going to write the New Testament in the Greek language. He wrote the Old Testament in Hebrew and Aramaic. But the New Testament was in Greek, because it was not only going to be to the Jew first, but it was going to go to the whole Roman Empire. And the Romans had to come in power, or Jesus couldn't come, because they had to build the highways. And there was a saying in Rome, all roads led to Rome. All the roads in the empire led to Rome, but they all led to Calvary. They all led to Golgotha's hill. Because if you could get anywhere in the Roman Empire, you could get into Israel. And second of all, the Romans brought the peace, that you could travel and not be afraid. How many say amen? And for 100 years before Jesus and 100 years after Jesus, there was peace because of the Roman Empire. Then Jesus could be born in Bethlehem of Judea. And the wise men could come from all over the world. And they had a meeting with exchange. They had the Grecian language. Because when Pilate crucified Christ, he put it up there on the cross, the title of Christ, in Hebrew, in Greek, and in Latin, up there on the cross.
3: Amen. What an illuminating message by God's servant, Brother Hardy, the Spirit, defining the terms, usages, operations, and gifts of the Spirit of God. You know, some claim that the Holy Spirit and the Holy Ghost are two different entities. Is this true? Also, what is the difference between the Holy Spirit as the third person of the Godhead and the gifts and operations of the Spirit? These questions are clearly answered in this message. Brother Hardy also addresses the importance of the baptism of the Holy Spirit. Do all believers receive the baptism upon salvation? Or is this the sonship spirit, which Paul called the spirit of adoption, whereby we cry, Abba, Father? Furthermore, if God is a spirit, does he have a body? Or is he bodiless? What about angels and demons? Are they the same or are they different? 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
6: Thank you so much for joining us for the Concepts of Faith broadcast today. My daughter Annette is with me, and we're going to be talking about angels, some things out of the book on angels, you know. This book talks about good angels, bad angels, don't provoke your angel. I remember I was at John Osteen Church one time, and a lady said, if we provoke our angel, will we go to heaven? I said, have good news and bad news. You may go to heaven, all right, but you may go in the morning. You don't want to do that. I want to read, first of all, a foundation scripture in Hebrews, the first chapter, where it's talking about angels, comparing the ministry of Jesus with the ministry of angels. And of course, it says in verse 13, but which of the angels said he at any time, sit on my right hand till I make thine enemies thy footstool? He didn't say that to angels. He said that to Jesus. So Jesus has a greater ministry than angels. But then the next verse says, are they not all ministering spirits? The angels are all ministering spirits sent forth to minister for them who shall be heirs of salvation. Well, that's us, isn't it?
7: It is.
6: Then the next verse says, therefore we ought to give the more earnest heed to the things which we've heard, lest at any time we let them slip. And when you find the word therefore, find out what it's there for. It's because of the verse preceding. In other words, the subject matter is still talking about angels. And it says, for if the word spoken by angels was steadfast, and every transgression receive a just recompense reward, how shall we escape if we neglect so great a salvation? Talk about deliverance that comes by the ministry of angels, not just being born again. That's all included in it, but the subject matter is deliverance by the ministry of angels. And us don't let that slip from us, because it's important to know that we have access to the ministry of angels.
7: That's right, and we can study about angels from Genesis to Revelation. They're everywhere because they are fully involved in the ministry in the earth today. They were involved in the beginning, and they will be involved especially in end time events. But what we as Christians need to focus on is that there is help available to us from the spiritual realm, from the ministry of angels. There have been many instances in my life where I have experienced deliverance by the hands and the ministry of angels. I remember one particular time that I was aware of an angel. I was about 8 years old, and we lived in the house near England, Arkansas. And it was late at night. I had just gone to bed, and the door was cracked open, a few inches to where there was some light coming into my bedroom. And as I was lying there at night, it felt like someone sat on the bed next to me, and I could feel the pressure next to my leg. And so I was very sleepy, and I thought it must be my mom or dad. So I opened my eyes just a little bit, and I saw the outline or a form of someone sitting there on my bed. And there was such an overwhelming feeling of peace and just a very calmness, a feeling of safety. And so I just assumed it was my parents. I went back to sleep, but it was such an unusual feeling that the very next morning, I asked my mom as I was eating breakfast. I said, Mom, did you come in last night and sit on my bed? She looked at me startled. She said, no, I didn't. So I thought, okay. So a little bit later that day, I asked my dad. I said, did you come in my room last night and sit on my bed? He said, no, I went to bed early. It wasn't me. And just like that, a light bulb went off that this must have been an angel. And I believe that that angel came and sat on my bed and imparted that peace at that period of time.
6: No doubt about it. They're available in the earth today. I want to mention one of the incidents in the 24th chapter of Genesis, where Abraham, it was time for him to send to get a wife for his son. You know, back in those days, the father picked the wife for the son. That wouldn't go too good today, would it? But
7: no.
6: Anyway, He's telling his servant, and he said to his servant in verse 7, "The Lord God of heaven, which took me from my father's house and from the land of my kindred, and which spake unto me, and that sware unto me, saying, unto thy seed will I give this land, he shall send his angel before thee, and thou shalt take a wife unto my son from thence." In other words, he sent him to his people. Now, was this just what he thought would happen? No, he knew that the angel would go before. And when he gets over there and talks to him about this woman that's going to be Isaac's wife, in verse 40 of the same chapter, it says, "And he said unto me," he's telling what Abraham said, "The Lord before whom I walk will send his angel before thee and prosper thy way, and thou shalt take a wife for my son from the kindred of my father's house." How did he know that? Evidently, Abraham knew some things about the ministry of angels that sometimes we've let it slip from us, you know. So many times people, they just get it when they read what happened in the Old Testament and the New Testament. And because we don't see angels that much, people just assume they don't exist or that it was a figment of somebody's imagination. But you'll notice here that when he got there and said what he said, verse 42 says, "I came this day unto the well and said, O Lord God of my master Abraham, if now thou do prosper my way, which I go." Sound like getting in a little bit of unbelief, but Abraham had already spoken the word of faith. "Behold, I stand by the well of water, and it shall come to pass that when the virgin cometh forth to draw water, I say unto her, give me, I pray thee, a little water in a pitcher to drink. And she say to me, behold, drink thou, and I will draw for thy camels. Let the same be the woman whom the Lord hath appointed out for the master's son. And before I had done speaking in my heart, behold, Rebekah came forth and did exactly what he said." So he kind of put a fleece before the Lord or the angel on that, but Abraham had already spoken the word of faith. And Abraham knew that it would happen.
7: And he said it, and as we've talked before, would the angel have gone before him if Abraham hadn't said that? If he hadn't declared that, the angel will go before you and he will prosper your way.
6: Yeah, very emphatic about it, because he's releasing faith in what he knows and what the Word says. There's a lot of things in the Scripture that if you study the Word, you know, Jesus said, if you continue in my Word, you shall know the truth and the truth shall make you free. So there's a lot of things that's revealed of our study of the Word of God that we assimilate knowledge. And sometimes we don't know how that we know certain things, but most time it's the Spirit of God revealing some things if we don't have exact word for it in the Scripture. But there's plenty of Scripture for this. Psalms 91 is one of the major Scriptures. It said, 1,000 shall fall by thy side, 10,000 at thy right hand, but it shall not come nigh thee. In other words, the Lord's given his angels charge over thee. Bear thee up in your hands, lest you dash your foot against a stone. So angelic protection and all these things are available today. But it's like anything else in the Scriptures in the Bible. You have to hear it. You have to believe it. You have to act on the Word of God to see it come to pass.
7: That's right. And when Psalm 91 says he will give his angels charge over you, they are there available at all times, and they will provide protection for you. I've studied recently in the book of Matthew, and if you read closely, you will find out that angels were very involved in the birth of Jesus and in his protection. In Matthew chapter 1, it says, of course, beginning in verse 18, it talks about the birth of Jesus. It says, "When as his mother Mary was espoused to Joseph, before they came together, she was found with child of the Holy Ghost. Then Joseph, her husband, being a just man and not willing to make her a public example, was minded to put her away privily. But while he thought on these things, behold, the angel of the Lord appeared to him in a dream." So angels can appear not only in human form, or appear as what we see as just shadowy outlines, but they can also appear to you in a dream at night. And so this angel appeared to Joseph in a dream, saying, "Joseph, thou son of David, fear not to take unto thee Mary thy wife, for that which is conceived in her is of the Holy Ghost." Now later, after Jesus was born, in chapter 2, it says in verse 12 that those who presented the gifts to Jesus, the wise men, it says they were being warned of God in a dream to go a different way. So that's a second mention of a dream. Verse 13 of Matthew 2 says, "And when they were departed, behold, the angel of the Lord appeareth to Joseph in a dream, saying, Arise and take the young child and his mother and flee into Egypt, and be thou there until I bring thee word, for Herod will seek the young child to destroy him." So the angels worked with Joseph continually to keep Jesus safe until the time of his ministry. So it's pretty amazing all the different ways in which the angels have been manifest to protect Jesus and are also will manifest to protect us. The angels also can intervene in areas of spiritual warfare. Now, of course, you know, we've talked often that, and especially in this book, about good angels and bad angels, right, that there are those fallen angels that are still operating as principalities, powers, rulers of the darkness, as we read in Ephesians 6, and that we actually have help through the angelic realm in dealing with those things also as we speak God's word.
6: Yeah, no doubt about it. One of the amazing stories in the Bible is about the lepers sitting outside the gate, you know, and Samaria had been besieged, and they sitting out there. They couldn't get in. They wouldn't let them in because they were lepers. And they sitting there, and they said, you know, we sit here, we're going to die. And inside the walls, they're starving to death in there. I mean, they're just really bad. Anyway, they said, let's go down to the enemy's camp. They got plenty of food down there. So they just decided, we're going to die if we sit here, we'll go down to the enemy's camp. Now, they start down there, and when they get there, they find shoes and clothes and stuff that they strode. They heard the noise of chariots and all kinds of soldiers coming. Well, there's no doubt in my mind that this was a ministry of angels that caused all this commotion. And they took off running. They said, what's happened? They've got the other kings, and they've got a big army, and they're coming after us. Well, it wasn't but these four lepers sitting outside the gate, you know, and they're walking down there. Now, who made all this noise in the desert and all this sound? It was probably a battalion of angels marching. You know, Jesus said, I can pray and get 72,000 angels in one prayer. You know, we're joint heirs with Jesus. We get what he gets, so if Jesus could have got 72,000 angels, I don't know why we couldn't have access.
7: Right. Okay. Well, today we have the book on angels. It's offer number 2511, and it's $7 plus $3 for shipping and handling. And this has a little over 200 pages in it, and it's written by myself and my father. I think you'll find it a very interesting book.
6: It's important to get this information because we've had so many people write and say, you know, after I found out about the ministry of angels, it was easier for me to believe for it. You know, you can't believe if you don't have knowledge of it. When people go through the scriptures, it kind of paints an image of the fact that they have angelic help when they need it.
7: Also, I have a DVD that was recorded while we were teaching on the ministry of angels at a church. 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
6: All right. 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
9: with SRN News. I'm Keith Peters in Washington. The Los Angeles County Grand Jury has indicted Nick Reiner on murder charges in the killing of his parents, actor Rob Reiner and Michelle Singer Reiner. The indictment unsealed Wednesday includes an allegation that Reiner was lying in wait before attacking them. White House Press Secretary Karoline Leavitt will be leaving the Trump administration at the end of the month to spend time with her young family. The 28-year-old Leavitt calls it a bittersweet decision in a social media post Wednesday, shortly after President Trump announced she'd be stepping down. She is the youngest person in history to hold that role and recently gave birth to her second child. On Wall Street, the Dow down by 21 points, the NASDAQ rose 143, the S&P 500 advanced by 20 points. More details at SRNNews.com.
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15: In 1783, the Revolutionary War was nearly over, but America's future remained uncertain. Officers in the Continental Army were angry. Congress had failed to provide promised pay, and some considered using the Army's power to force the government's hand. George Washington understood their frustration, but he also knew the liberty they had fought to win could be destroyed by the very army that secured it. Washington confronted his officers and urged them to choose honor, patience, and loyalty to the Republic over rebellion. He could have used their anger to increase his own power. Instead, he used his influence to restrain it. Power asks what it can take. Character asks what duty requires. Washington's lesson still stands. Freedom survives when leaders place principle above ambition and remain faithful to God, country, and the people they serve.
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0: This is What's Right, What's Left with Pastor Ernie Sanders.
5: Good evening and welcome to another edition of What's Right, What's Left on this, well, it's the 12th day of August 2026. And indeed, this is the legendary voice of the Christian resistance. And tonight we have a whole lot, well, we have a whole lot to cover tonight. And so, our very dedicated and responsible and articulate producer is none other than Style. Hey, Style.
6: Hey, Pastor.
5: And tonight we have our co-host and contributor, America's Medicine Marm, Miss Wendy Wilson.
7: Hello. Good evening, Pastor.
5: Good evening, young lady. We have a lot to go through tonight. And we started out, the title of the message, well, dealt with, if you were left behind, if the rapture took place and you were left behind, would there be any hope? Would you still have any hope? What do you think, Wendy?
7: I think there's a second chance, isn't there?
5: Well, we've got to get through that. We're going to touch on that tonight. What do you think, Style?
6: Yep.
5: Okay. Well, we start out by saying God didn't leave us in the dark. He, to be ignored, or to be ignorant, rather, of the past, present, or the future, he gave us the only perfectly inerrant account of creation from its beginning throughout eternity. There has never, ever been, in all of man's history, any other account that could even begin to come close to having the historic accuracy, while at the same time predicting the future with absolute precise, observable accuracy. The Bible is the only source of absolute and unmatched authority. So we started out there, and then we talked about some scenarios. We talked about

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4: And I'm scared, Daddy. What is happening? I'm scared. That's how he starts out. Then he's thinking, oh my gosh, this is what the preacher talked about. This is what the preacher kept telling us and warning us would happen. That thing about making your salvation sure. Oh, I wish I had listened to him. But since the wife and the kids are not here, maybe they're saved. Maybe they went to heaven. Hopefully that's there in heaven. What am I going to do now? What am I going to do? What can I do? Okay. What would you do in a situation like that, Wendy?
5: Well, I guess the smart thing to do is, you know, grab your Bible, start reading it and believing it, and, you know, and see what where the Lord takes you.
4: All right. That's right. You got to find a King James Bible and let's see what he says about this, this tribulation period, this rapture of the church. I remember. And so that's where we left off. And some of the things that we talked about that you might see. Now, there were some scenarios that are just theory. But as you know, there will be things left behind. Like there's going to be artificial shoulders, artificial hips, artificial knees, artificial teeth. All in a pile, those things would be left behind, and a pile of clothes. And so, but one of the things, one of the theories that people have is that the Bible says blood, there will be no blood in heaven. And some believe that those clothes would be soaked in blood, that blood would be left behind. But that's a theory. If God would change the rest of us, why wouldn't he change our blood too? That's another. So that's just a question out there. It's something to ponder. And then tonight we're going to pick it up. We left off. We took a look at the rapture of the church. Then we took a look at the tribulation period going into this, the start of the tribulation period and things that were happening. And so tonight we take a look. We jump ahead over to Revelation chapter 13. And in Revelation chapter 13, we take a look at, starting with verse 1, and I stood up on the sand of the sea, and I saw a beast rise up out of the sea, having 7 heads and 10 horns, and upon his horns 10 crowns, and upon his head the name of blasphemy. Now, there's a couple of things that are important there. One, when you see a beast coming up out of the sea, that means the sea is always referred to as the nations of Gentile, the Gentile nations. And, for example, if we go over to Revelation 14 and verse 2, and I heard a voice from heaven as of the voice of many waters, as the voice of a great thunder. And so that's referring to as the voice of many, many peoples. If you go over to chapter 17, you'll hear what he says. And he saith unto me, verse 15, chapter 17, and he saith unto me, the waters which thou sawest, where the whore sitteth, are peoples, multitude, and nations, and tongues. So it's referred to that just like the saints are often referred to as clouds. And so we see that this beast is coming up out of the Gentile nations. And he says here, and the beast out of the sea, having 7 heads, 10 horns, and upon his 10 crowns, and upon the heads, the name of blasphemy. Now, here, there's a significant difference between the description of the dragon and of the other beast. Now, the dragon had 7 crowns. Those 7 crowns represented 7 different kings.

0: And on his seven heads, that represented their kingdoms. Now, the beast has 10 crowns and 10 horns. That suggests that that the seven heads were historical kingdoms. The 10 horns, most of it are future kingdoms. And so I'm not going to go into that because there's really a lot to that. I would have to go over to the book of Daniel too. And the beast which I saw was like unto a leopard, and his feet were as the feet of a bear, and the mouth is the mouth of a lion, and the dragon gave him power and a seat and a great authority. So here, this is a hybrid beast, and here it's kind of like what was described over there in Daniel 7, verses 1 through 6. But now here, the dragon that is referring to is none other, if we go over to Revelation chapter 12, verse 1, and there appeared a great wonder in heaven, a woman clothed with the sun and moon under her feet, and upon her head a crown of 12 stars. Well, the woman has two applications here. Obviously, the one is the nation of Israel, because the Messiah comes out of there, and the other is the Virgin Mary. And she, being with child, cried with travailing in birth and pain to be delivered. And there appeared another wonder in heaven. Behold, a great red dragon, having seven heads and 10 horns and 7 crowns upon his head. We just talked about that. And his tail drew the third part of the stars. Those are angels of heaven, and did cast them to the earth. And the dragon stood before the woman, which was ready to be delivered, for to devour her child as soon as it was born. Of course, that was how many times did Satan attempt to kill, stop the Christ child? Mm-hmm. And so here, we going back, he says, and I saw one of the heads, as it were, wounded to death, and his deadly wound was healed, and all the world wondered after the beast. Now, every time I read this, I think about when Barack Obama was coronated there. I was there in Washington when that happened, and I walked down Constitution Avenue with some other pastors. There were several of us, and there were these vendors, you know, about every, 50, 60 yards down the street, you'd have a vendor. And these vendors had these plaques. I know I've mentioned this before, but it's worth mentioning again. And on the plaques, they were about 14 inches high and about 18 inches long. You had 5 slide ovals on this. And in these slide ovals, you had, starting at the bottom, say if you're holding it up in front of you like a clock, starting at 8 o'clock would be Abraham Lincoln. 10 o'clock would be JFK. High noon was Martin Luther King. 2 o'clock was Robert Kennedy. And then 4 o'clock was Barack Obama. Barack Obama. So there were 5 on there. What do you think the first 4 all had in common?
1: Well, they were assassinated.
0: They were assassinated. And how did they die?
1: Well, usually with a bullet.
0: To the head. They were all shot in the head.
1: Yeah.
0: And I saw, right, and he goes in and he said, and I saw one of his heads, as it were, wounded to death, and his deadly wound was healed, and all the world wondered after the beast. And so, and I was wondering, why was the purpose, what was Obama, what was the message that Obama was getting out with that plaque? Because those plaques ended up in just about every black barbershop in the country. They had them in there. And I saw them in a bus company. I was in the office of a bus company, and they had one there too. And so here, and I saw one of the heads, as it were, wounded, to death, and his deadly wound was healed, and all the world wondered after the beast. So if we should see Barack Obama take a shot to the head, and we wait to see if he rises again, what do you think the purpose of that was to hear? Who raised himself from the dead?
1: Well, the Lord, God the Father raised Jesus from the dead, right? Or Jesus rose people from the dead when he was here.
0: Well, Jesus rose himself from the dead. The Father gives the orders, and the Son always carries him out. And so he was the resurrected, and Satan is the counterfeit. He was always trying to counterfeit God. And they worshipped the dragon, which gave power unto the beast. And they worshipped the beast, saying, who is like unto the beast, who is able to make war with him? Now, the beast is a man that is possessed by Satan. The Antichrist is possessed by Satan. And there was given unto him a mouth, speaking great things and blasphemies. And power was given unto him to continue 42 months. Well, you have a number of people out there that spoke blasphemies. I've seen many in my lifetime, but the one who really comes to mind again is Barack Obama. Calypso Louis Farrakhan, he spoke blasphemies. Who was it? I'm having one of my senior moments. From the Moonies. Moon, Reverend Moon. A number of these people that proclaimed themselves to be God, okay? And so, here now, but Barack Obama, do you remember anything that he said that you would consider to be like proclaiming himself to be God?
1: He said he was the I am.
0: He said, I am. That's right, the way he said it, huh? Mm-hmm. Then he paused and said, the one. I am the one. The Bible says the one I am was the Lord Jesus, huh?
1: Right.
0: And so he says, I am the one you've been waiting for, and I am the one I've been waiting for. That's blasphemy right there. But he said that Christ was his Savior, but he was only one of many Saviors. In other words, they were talking about the 21 masters, or the, you know, have you ever, you've heard about the 21 masters?
1: I've heard, yeah.
0: Okay. And so, anyhow, he goes on to say, and he opened his mouth in blasphemy against God to blaspheme the name and his tabernacle and them that dwell in heaven. And it was given unto him to make war with the saints to overcome them. And power was given to him over all the kindreds and the tongues and the nations. And all that dwell upon the earth shall worship him whose names are not written in the book of life of the Lamb from the foundation of the world. If any man have an ear, let him hear. He that leadeth into captivity shall go into captivity. He that killeth with a sword shall be killed with a sword. Here is the patience and the faith of the saints. And then he says, and I beheld another beast coming up out of the earth. So the Antichrist comes up out of the seas, and there's another beast that comes up out of the earth. Who is that beast that comes up out of the earth?
1: I can't remember.
0: That's the false prophet. False prophet. And so here, whenever you hear him referring to coming up out of the earth, it's referring to the nation of Israel. So he's a Jew, or at least, you know, he's at least one of what you might call, if not... he's not a son of Abraham, but he's a seed. And so here down, this second beast, in effect, is going to minister. He's going to be kind of like the minister of religion in the cabinet of the first beast. And so, and what he's going to do, he's going to consolidate all the religious systems of the world into one religion, and that's the occultic, pantheistic, evolutionary humanism. In 2015, they had in Salt Lake City, Utah, the convention. Well, there's been several since then, but they had a gathering, a convention of the world's religions, the World Religion Convention, and the Pope was one of the major speakers. And I remember hearing the Pope at that time say that if we're going to have a one-world government, we've got to have a one-world church. And he was promoting exactly this here.
1: Yeah.
0: So he goes on to say, and he exercises all the power of the first beast before him and causes the earth and them that shall dwell therein to worship the first beast, whose deadly wound was healed. And he doth great wonders, so that he maketh fire come down from heaven on the earth in the sight of men. And he deceiveth them that dwell on the earth by the means of those miracles which he hath power to do in the sight of the beast, saying to them that dwell on the earth that they shall make an image to the beast which had the wound by a sword, and he did live. And he had the power to give life unto the image of the beast, that the image of the beast should both speak and cause that as many as would not worship the image of the beast should be killed. And it causes all, both small and great, rich and poor, free and bond, to receive a mark in their right hands or on their foreheads, and that no man might buy or sell, save he that them that had the mark or the name of the beast or the number of his name. Here is the wisdom. Let him that hath understanding count the number of the beast, for it is the number of a man, and the number is 666. Now, today, during that tribulation period, you're going to have people, the pressure to take that number is going to be tremendous, tremendous. I believe all the young children will be taken up. They'll be gone out of this time. But here, there's going to be others that are at the age of accountability that aren't saved. You know, your teenage kids or whatever. And your spouses. Yes, ma'am.
1: What is the age of accountability? Is that when men start to grow hair on their face?
0: No. The age of accountability is different for everybody. It's some people, some kids are 12 going on 20, others are 20 going on 12, okay? It's different for everybody. And so God reads your heart, so he knows what you know, okay, and what you understand. And so here, there's going to be all kinds of pressure. Your neighbors will be saying, come on, are you going to sit there and deny your children, your family, medical care or food? Go ahead, get with it. Take the number like everybody else. At least you can eat and live. The pressure's going to be there big time. And that's how it will start. And after a while, if you continue and you don't give in and you refuse, then what's going to happen? Then they're going to resort to other means, maybe torture. Now here is what he says. And that no man might buy or sell, save that he that had the mark or the name of the beast or the number of his name. Here is wisdom. Let him have understanding and count the number of the beast. Now, why do you say here's wisdom? Let him understand this. Let him see what's going to happen. We'll be gone at this time, but there will be others there that find the Bible and they read this. For it is the number of a man and the number of 666. Now, let me ask you a question. Is Satan omnipotent?
1: No.
0: Okay. Is he omniscient?
1: No.
0: Is he omnipresent?
1: No.
0: But through technology, can he appear to be all of those things?
1: Yeah, he probably could.
0: Yeah, he can. And you see, so now here, through technology, you're going to have people that never, they never received Christ, but they never rejected him, okay? They never understood, you know, Scripture. So now they have an opportunity, but it's going to be different than it is with us. We got saved. We can't lose our salvation, okay? We have the indwelling of the Holy Spirit. We can't lose our salvation. Now, we can lose rewards. I mean, because proof of salvation is for your fruits. And if there's no fruits, no works there, then you can lose rewards. But during the tribulation period, you're going to have to keep the faith. Even under tremendous persecution, you have to keep the faith. You can't, no matter what they do, you can never let them get you to deny Christ, or never let them never take the number of the beast. I'll be back right after this.

Jesus is a friend of mine. I'm blessed by you. Saving babies, teaching sinners. Hell's for losers, heaven's for winners. This world is not for beginners. I'm blessed by you.

0: blessed by you. I've been blessed by him. What about you, Wendy?
1: Well, every day, all the time, he gets all the credit.
0: Hey, Style, what about you? Amen. I'm going to make a fast announcement here, because this is local for the Geauga County residents. The Geauga County Board of Health and Health District Advisory Council will hold a joint special meeting Thursday, August 13th. That's tomorrow at 6:30 p.m. to hear and discuss the increasing public health and safety impact of hoarding conditions in Geauga County, as well as other matters relating to the Geauga County Health District. This meeting will be held at the Geauga County Office Building at the Ruth Carlton Conference Room, B-167 and B-168, located on the first floor at 12611 Ravenwood Drive in Chardon, Ohio. Well, folks, that's where all the county offices are there, and it'll be on the first floor there. Anyhow, now, what do you think the importance of this meeting that the local residents show up for this meeting to find out, and you know, exactly when they discuss this? What do you think there would any dangers would be in that, Wendy?
1: What is the topic again?
0: Hoarding.
1: They don't want you prepping?
0: Well, I'll just say it quick because I don't want to use up your time. You know, there's a lot of people that are concerned about who is deciding what is hoarding, right? I mean, You might have people decide that if you have more than two lawnmowers, that's hoarding. You don't know what they're going to, how they're going to decide. So that's what people need to know. To find out, they need to be concerned and so educated, because boy, I'm going to tell you.
1: The other thing is, you know, you and I, when we were growing up, you know, we would joke about people being pack rats, right? But
0: yeah.
1: the psychology part of the healthcare area has made, you know, hoarding or being a pack rat an illness, a mental illness.
0: That's right. And the Board of Health, and I can see, yeah, very good. That's what they could do. They could brand you as mentally ill, huh? So that's why it's very important.
1: That can snowball into you probably shouldn't have any firearms.
0: Oh, yeah, absolutely.
1: Yeah.
0: All right, again, the meeting will be held at the Geauga County Office Building in the Ruth Carlton Conference Rooms, B-167, B-168, located on the first floor at 12611 Ravenwood Drive in Chardon. Wendy, take it away. You always have such interesting topics.
1: Oh, I thought we would talk about, some people out there may have already heard about the Minnesota Coronary Experiment. Have you heard of it?
0: No.
1: Okay, so it's kind of an old buried study. It was a double-blind experiment that was conducted in 1968 through 1973. And what they found was a natural solution to normalize high cholesterol and prevent heart attacks. But until recently, this research was hidden. So the National Library of Medicine Center for Biotechnology brought forth this information, this study, in April of 2016, citing that the unpublished data needed to be evaluated. So the raw data for this study was still intact, which provided a hypothesis presented by the original researchers. And the study proved replacing saturated fat with vegetable oils reduced serum cholesterol, which is, what the statin cholesterol drugs attempt to do. So this research was challenging the assumptions that the cholesterol drug companies were working on. So today about 50% of our U.S. population over the age of 50 is on a cholesterol drug. Here's a quote from the study. They said, "This double-blind randomized controlled trial designed to test whether replacement of saturated fat with vegetable oil rich in linoleic acid reduces serum cholesterol. The outcome was a significant reduction in serum cholesterol compared to the control group remaining on saturated fat." So you know, this was like a pushback on the drug companies coming out with drugs for cholesterol. Now, we were kind of rolling into, at this time, the statin era. So the drug companies had been at work providing cholesterol medications, and they had a failed attempt at it in 1959. They made a drug called MER-29, tryptoparanol was the name. They launched it as the first clinical cholesterol synthesis blocker. The synthetic cholesterol blocker was pulled from the market due to severe side effects such as rapid cataracts, severe hair loss, scaly skin disorders, and nausea, vomiting, severe weakness, accelerated arterial sclerosis. So it was later revealed that the manufacturer of this drug falsified the data, the safety data. So that had come off the market. So in the Minnesota coronary experiment, this was a threat to the future cholesterol drug market, and so it needed to be successfully suppressed. So the study was hidden for 54 years, and it's still not widely known. And in the meantime, the drug companies launched the following cholesterol drugs. They brought out in 1987 Mevacor. Do you remember that?
0: No.
1: Maybe you do. I don't know. It was approved as the first safe statin drug. The side effects were muscle pain and injury, so you had what is called muscle wasting disease, headaches, nausea, diarrhea, constipation, stomach upset, insomnia, liver damage, allergic reactions, breathing difficulty, and high blood sugar. Then they came out with some newer statin drugs in 1991 through 1996, and Lipitor was in the group. So these drugs carry the same side effects as Mevacor, with the additional problems of serious drug-food interactions crossing the blood-brain barrier, and it can cause sleep and memory problems. However, according to naturopath Joseph Pizzermann, the above adverse drug reactions are only secondary to the mitochondrial damage and impairment in the what is called the electron transport chain function that these drugs cause, which means your cells struggle to make energy, and free radicals are created, causing cell death, and patients on these drugs feel like they're falling apart. Therefore, your cholesterol drugs cause oxidative stress, cell damage, mitochondrial dysfunction, and this puts people at risk of myopathy, which is a decrease in your muscle fibers, that muscle wasting disease I mentioned, cognitive loss, neuropathy, your brain and spinal cord nerve gets damaged, pancreatic dysfunction, hepatitis dysfunction, your liver, and sexual dysfunction. So if you ask artificial intelligence, what is the long-term outcome from this type of damage to your body, you would experience the following, is what AI said. This combination of factors often creates a vicious cycle of chronic inflammation, severe degeneration of high-energy organs, energy failure in general, leading to permanent tissue damage such as cardiomyopathy, hepatic neurosis, and neurodegeneration. So it would attack your cardio system, your liver, and your neurological system. Those are kind of important systems, wouldn't you say?
0: Yeah, I would say so, yeah.
1: Now, the study was Joe Pauserman. He's a naturopath, president of the Baxter University National Library of Medicine Center for Biotechnology. He said this in June 2014. He said the big problem with accurately assessing the harm caused by the statin drugs is the systemic underreporting of statin adverse drug reactions. 20% of patients stop taking statin drugs due to decreased quality of life, end of quote. Did you know anybody that's taken a statin drug, Pastor?
0: Yeah, they put me on. They finally talked me onto it. And remember, I had just started taking those, and I was having constipation was one thing, and and some other night, and I called you, and I said, "What do you know about those statin drugs?" And you read me a whole list of,
1: right.
0: And that's how I found out I had them.
1: Yeah, and Sean Ellison, who's the author of Over-the-Counter Natural Cures, he's a chemist, he used to work for the drug companies. We had a conversation on my show when I interviewed him about his book, And we talked about the statins, and he said, well, you know, if you're on these drugs long enough for like decades, you're going to come down with congestive heart failure. He said these actually weaken your cells on a cellular level, and they just fall apart, and that's why people feel like they're falling apart on the drugs. I thought that was an interesting way of putting it. So when these cholesterol drugs were presented to our marketplace, science lowered the normal cholesterol reading from 300 to 200. You probably heard that, right?
0: Yeah, I think you had mentioned that to me once before.
1: Yeah. Now, the Minnesota Coronary Experiment of 1968 said this: before statins and modern guidelines, a total blood cholesterol level up to 300 milligrams was often viewed by many clinical laboratories as within the broad or acceptable reference range, and action was rarely taken, end of quote. So, yeah. So, and what do people do in the Mediterranean area? They consume healthy plant olive oils. In this one seven-country study, the middle-aged people of these regions, Italy, Greece, Portugal, the average cholesterol level was 175 to 210 without any medication. So the human brain uses the most cholesterol, and without it, you're going to have memory issues. So if you're eating right, cholesterol shouldn't be an issue. Here's another quote from Dr. Fizeman. He said, cholesterol is a molecule critical to your health. It has been demonstrated in conventional medicine and in the popular press to be, you know, demonized as a major cause of your heart disease. He goes on to say, the real problem is not cholesterol, but rather oxidized, low-density lipoprotein, which is your LDL cholesterol. Elevated cholesterol typically also means elevated oxidized cholesterol. So it is, in reality, an indirect measure of the true problem. Cooking cholesterol-rich foods in the presence of oxygen will cause excessive oxidative stress in your body, along with inadequate consumption of antioxidants. Let's see, he adds, the underlying causes of heart disease are once again ignored in favor of treating the symptom, an elevated blood measurement. So, yeah, you always want to get at the cause, not the symptom. So what drug companies have done is to sell you on an assumption that by lowering cholesterol with drugs, this automatically improves your health outcomes, reduces your risks. So the Minnesota Coronary Experiment was a detailed double-blind study of nearly 10,000 patient volunteers that were in hospitals and nursing homes. And the amount of data that came from this five-year study was pretty impressive. So Dr. Eric Westman, he's a professor of internal medicine at Duke University, he says this: the Minnesota Coronary Experiment accumulated evidence from autopsy data, tightly controlled diets, and real mortality results. This forgotten experiment raises uncomfortable but necessary questions about nutritional science, dietary guidelines, and how evidence gets ignored when it doesn't fit the story. This is not about conspiracy. It's about humility, evidence, and why nutritional science is far more complex than we ever have been led to believe, end of quote. And let's see, Dr. Pisserman also says, therefore, elevated cholesterol is not the problem. Rather, the problem is a measure of an unhealthy diet and lifestyle, which the drugs cannot fix. Taking cholesterol drugs will take an apparently healthy individual to being dead from a heart disease or a heart attack in fewer than 10 years, end of quote. And that's what Shane Ellison said. And he's a chemist. He would make the drugs for the drug company, so he knows about that. So do you have any idea why cholesterol is good for you?
0: I think that's what your brain's made out of mostly, isn't it?
1: Right. So your human body will need and actually manufacture cholesterol. This is not a complete list, but cholesterol is needed to keep your cell wall strong, insulate your nerves, carry fats in your blood to your brain, to make steroidal hormones, to make vitamin D, to make bile salts, to repair injured tissues, and to make breast milk that would contain 33% cholesterol, which helps the infant brain to develop.

0: olive oil. And now my question is, if you take that, like, and I have it on salads, and if I mix it with vinegar, does that in any way dilute it, or does it?
1: No, that's fine. Actually, if you're actually, you know, sautéing anything with a little bit of olive oil, sometimes people will do a little stir fry. Olive oil holds up better than the other oils under heat. Okay, so it doesn't break down as readily as other oils. But was it Apollo? Was that the brand?
0: I can't remember, but it's got the top on it, you know, where it closes up by itself, okay. so it doesn't allow any oxygen in the bottle. Mm-hmm. That way you don't have to, refrigerate it. But
1: you know, basically this Minnesota coronary experiment tells us a clean diet and plant-based foods are going to be very effective, less toxic than the statin drugs are. And, of course, it's also cheaper and without the increased risk of dementia, arthritis, muscle damage, sexual dysfunction, and liver and pancreatic issues. So, yeah, it's just, you know, make that assessment, get it set in your mind. It's, you know, and, you know, if your mind is willing, you can do anything, you know. You just got to be determined. So that's why a lot of people mention the Mediterranean diet, because they do eat animal foods there, but they also use a lot of olive oil, and they boil food or braise food, but they don't really do a lot of frying or broiling there.
0: Well, I didn't know that those what they had given me were statins until you told me.
1: Mentioned it.
0: Yeah, mm-hmm. And that's when I asked you about this, and because I was having that problem, you know.
1: It gives you short-term memory loss. A lot of people are so forgetful on those things. And I get calls a lot of times from people, you know, taking care of their elderly parents, thinking that they're coming down with dementia or Alzheimer's. I say, well, you know, get on your search engine and type in the medications that your parent is on, and then check the side effects on WebMD, because they'll list common and rare side effects. And a lot of times you can have a drug giving you a drug-induced dementia symptom. And if you come off the drug, then the dementia goes away.
0: Yeah, well, it didn't last for me very – I wasn't on very long, because I was talking to you, and you read to me the side effects,
1: yeah.
0: And that's what I had, those same side effects. So I cut it off right away. And
1: do you know what a side effect is? Scientifically, what it's called? It's not called a side effect, really.
0: What's it called?
1: I mean, it's a very common description, but a side effect is a secondary disease.
0: Huh.
1: And the reason it's considered a secondary disease, because doctors will write you prescriptions for a drug to cover those symptoms, and they can't do that unless it was actually a disease.
0: Oh, I see. So they give you one drug and it causes a problem, so they give you another drug to take care of that problem, and so on and so forth. Yeah, and then pretty soon
1: so the legality of it is they can't really prescribe unless you have a disease. So this nonsense about giving you drugs to prevent future diseases, that's a little sketchy in the legal area, if you ask me.
0: Pastor Hal just texted me, and he said it's 100% California extra virgin olive oil, but he didn't tell me the name of it.
1: Oh, okay. Well, there's a company in California called Apollo, and they cold press their olives in a vacuum, so there's no oxygen touching it. And they have different olives from different parts of the world, so you get different flavors in your olive oil. Some are a little spicy, some are mild. So they have very good olive oil there.
0: So what would you recommend, say, this olive oil? A teaspoon a day, or, you know, 2 teaspoons on a salad, or what? What would you say?
1: Yeah, I mean, some people will just, you know, take a tablespoon of it, you know, and then, you know, just if they're not putting on food, they'll just take it straight as a tablespoon, like a supplement. You certainly put it on your salads. You know, you can put it on your baked potato to keep your baked potato moist if you don't want to add butter. You ever have a nice baked, yeah, a nice, really nice baked potato, organic potato with some straight up cold pressed organic olive oil on it? It is yummy.
0: No, I never thought of that. I'll try that sometime. Okay, I know that I don't particularly like just the taste of plain olive oil. You know, I've tasted it before, and you know, don't turn me on.
1: Yeah, well, depending on the olives they use, a lot of times olive oil will look golden or a goldish green, you know, to it. And when you have some really good quality olive oil, you'll start to taste the differences. Majority of the olive oils in your grocery store kind of cut.
0: He just texted me that California olive oil is the name. It's called California olive oil.
1: Oh, okay, gotcha.
0: So. All right, we're coming up to the break, so you better give yourself...
1: Oh, can I mention, we do have a sale, and it's 25% off and free ship. 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
0: All righty. I'm going to be talking about what we talked about with Fauci and those... all of those shots of, and the things that we talked about, what this guy did 3 years ago, all of a sudden they're talking about this experimenting on the little black children in New York. We talked about that 3 years ago, and all of this stuff, and all of a sudden now this seems to be news. Alrighty, well listen, thanks. You're more than welcome to stay with us, but I know you want your beauty sleep. You already told me so.
1: Yeah, I got up super early today, and I got a little bit of eye strain from computer work, so I think I'm going to go rest the eyeballs.
0: All righty. Well, I'll talk to you. Thanks for being here. You always do a wonderful job, and everybody loves
1: you,
0: Wendy.
1: I enjoyed being with you and all your listeners. God bless, and we'll talk soon.
0: All righty. Good to have
1: all
0: a good
1: bye-bye.
0: Night. Bye-bye. We'll be back, folks, right after this with a whole lot more. Don't go away. 3, 2, 1.
2: Foundations of Freedom. A look at America's founding principles and the leaders who shaped our nation.
3: In 1783, the Revolutionary War was nearly over, but America's future remained uncertain. Officers in the Continental Army were angry. Congress had failed to provide promised pay, and some considered using the Army's power to force the government's hand. George Washington understood their frustration. But he also knew the liberty they had fought to win could be destroyed by the very army that secured it. Washington confronted his officers and urged them to choose honor, patience, and loyalty to the Republic over rebellion. He could have used their anger to increase his own power. Instead, he used his influence to restrain it. Power asks what it can take. Character asks what duty requires. Washington's lesson still stands. Freedom survives when leaders place principle above ambition and remain faithful to God, country, and the people they serve.
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0: All righty, we're back, and we're going to open the phone lines. Tonight, the phone lines are open at 216. I forgot the number. 901. 216-901-90. What is it, Style? 0933.
6: 216-901-0933.
0: Okay. Maybe I took those statins too long or something. I don't know. But I didn't know they were statins. I wouldn't have taken them. And I wouldn't have known had Wendy not told me what I told them what they were. And that's what happens when you agree to something without knowing all the facts, huh? So, have you ever taken statins?
6: No.
0: Have you ever wanted to?
6: No.
0: Alrighty, good. There was a curious discovery on Fauci's iPhone, folks. Dr. Anthony Fauci hired David Schertler to help him investigate, to navigate what's likely to be a long battle as congressional Republicans are holding him accountable for his actions during the COVID and pandemic. We all suspect that he was pushing science fiction, and his diary entries found and released publicly for the Health and Human Services servers reveal an egomaniac. He admits it, and when his ego is stroked, bad things happen. It's gotten to the point where even staunch liberals like Bill Maher are criticizing Fauci for giving into the brown nosing, which led to poor decisions such as keeping kids out of school, which it soon clear that they were not the main characters. Everything he did, that the 6 foot, you know, distancing, all of those. He started out by saying a mask, then never mind, and then you should wear two masks. Unbelievable. And those masks did a lot more damage than good. And we knew this. And we had told you about 3 years ago that Fauci, he was used orphan children, their little black orphan children in New York for his experiments. He did the same thing. I mean, this guy was a Dr. Mengele. He really was a Dr. Mengele. Who do we have? Let's go to PA for Dan. Hey, Dan, you're in the air.
6: Oh, thank you, Pastor Ernie. I would like to add something to what Wendy was teaching about heart disease. Apparently, there is a U.S. patent by Dr. Linus Pauling and Dr. Matthias Rath for the natural cleaning out of the arteries, and it has a lot to do with vitamin C, and it mentions lipoprotein A being the problem, which Wendy mentioned. Dr. Linus Pauling and Matthias Rath, who was a cardiologist, found that the main cause, they assert, is lack of vitamin C over a protracted period of time in which the blood vessels get thin and the liver puts out the lipoprotein A, which is a sticky substance to which the other blood components stick to. And they found that when you give a person enough vitamin C and lysine, that the condition improves. In fact, clogging of the arteries apparently can be defeated and
0: are you still there? Yeah.
7: I think we lost him there.
0: Yeah, it sounded like it. It was kind of a strange sound there for a minute. Okay. Anyhow, well, I'm glad he called in and shared that with us. Well, I'm going to tell you, you know, there's so many different things today. I have so many different people sending me stuff, you know, it's just, it'll make your head swim. Anyhow, Iran's interesting demand during negotiations inspires Trump to turn the tables. And so, I mean, I just can't believe how Iran continues. They won't give in. And, you know, what they've just been doing recently with these women, hanging these young women out there, some really bad reports coming out of what the IRCG is doing there in Iran. Over the weekend, Iran spewed forth a number of conditions for allowing unrestricted traffic through the Strait of Hormuz, including a demand that America must correct its behavior, according to the CNN. The demands include a requirement that Iran be compensated for damage in this year's war and last year's bombing raids, and destroyed its nuclear facilities. President Donald Trump responded that if a deal requires compensations, Iran will not be immune from facing the consequences of its actions. I see the representatives of the Islamic Republic of Iran are asking for compensation for the damage done to them during the last five-month military conflict that started because they will not have a nuclear weapon, even though it was never mentioned in any of the negotiations or meeting Trump posted on Truth Social. But it's interesting how idea, because now I'm likewise demanding compensation for Iran, from Iran, for all the people that they have killed and gravely wounded with their roadside bombs. There are many conflicts for which they are famous, as led as initially by General Soleimani, including the families of those killed on the USS Cole and thousands of others killed in combat. Well, and, you know, it's like, I don't know, it's Iran, it's like these people don't learn. But again, just recently they took out some more of the top IRSG agents. But you have, nobody seems to really know who's actually leading, who's in charge of that country. But anyhow, folks, listen, I'm supporting President Trump. He's the president. We can't have all of these presidents. We have Marjorie Taylor Greene out there. She wants to be the president. Tucker Carlson wants to be the president. You've got all of these people out there thinking they know more than the President Trump. And I'm not saying he's doing a perfect job, but I'm going to say in my lifetime, nobody's done more in that office than him. All right, who do we have again?
7: Dan is back from PA.
0: Oh, Dan is back. Hey, okay. Hey, Dan, you're back. You dropped you.
6: You know, I think it might have been those deep state goblins that fiddle with the phone. But I wanted to tell you and Wendy that there is a patent, a U.S. patent, for the cleaning out of the arteries safely and naturally by Dr. Linus Pauling, who won the Nobel Prize twice, and Dr. Matthias Rath, a German cardiologist. It's from the 1990s. And the remedy they found and demonstrated to the patent office was a lot of vitamin C and a lot of L-lysine. And apparently the L-lysine washes away the plaque like Drano, if you will, and the vitamin C builds up the vessel tissues. And their primary assertion was that clogging of the arteries comes from protracted lack of vitamin C, like a pre-scurvy condition over a long time. And the patent number, if I remember it, is 5,278,189. And in any case, the product to do this is available. It has a lot of vitamin

0: Life can be messy, but you don't have to figure it out alone.
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4: Molotov cocktails in his possession have been taken into custody by U.S. Immigration and Customs Enforcement. The Department of Homeland Security, a news release noted that he had filed a detainer for criminal illegal immigrant, but Hamid Mohammed Al-Saidi, a Jordanian citizen, was set free in keeping with the sanctuary policies of Illinois. That is really great. You catch a guy with five Molotov cocktails. This criminal alien was also arrested after he was found to have eight Molotov cocktails in his possession, and he had given a false name to officers. He now faces charges of unlawful possessions of weapons, obstruction of identification, and DHS, said DHS Rep Gold. Even though ICE lodged a detainer, sanctuary politicians in Will County, Illinois, refused to honor it and release this criminal. There you go, folks. That's what Democrats do. That is what they do. They're always there for the criminal, not for the victim. Tennessee candidate arrested after allegedly shooting down flock cameras. Boy, a lot of people are angry at these flock cameras, and I don't blame them. You know, we have too many cameras out there. We have too many people watching us, too many people listening to everything we say. What do you think, Style?
5: Yeah, no, they're unconstitutional. They're an absolute invasion of privacy in any way, and we're sacrificing everybody's privacy anywhere, anytime, to be monitored at any point, just so we can make the fake claim that, oh, it's safer now for police. It's not. It's an absolute invasion of privacy. There was a case that happened a week or two ago where a woman was kidnapped and raped in front of a flock camera, and the police said that it didn't help them identify and investigate anyone at all. Crime's still happening. These are just invading people's privacy, and it's storing your personal data, no matter where you are or what you're doing in front of it, into a database that can be sold to other companies and countries. They should be illegal.
4: You just had five police officers arrested about a week ago for using the flock cameras to gather information on people that they were used for criminal means. And so... Yeah, you're right here. A candidate for the U.S. House in Tennessee was arrested at the end of last month for shooting four flock cameras. Adam Lee Heimerman, 37, was served warrants for four counts of felony vandalism per release from the Blount County Sheriff's Office. The damage to the flock automated license plate readers, also known as Alpers, was first discovered on July 25th. You know, I don't blame them for shooting them. I don't. We got too many. We need not, you know, technology, folks, is not always good. In fact, it can be bad. I was much, much happier before the days of computers. Back in the old days, we did things differently, and it worked out, and we didn't need computers. So at least 22 Democrat AGs agreed

0: document before President Trump's 2024 election vowing to pursue lawfare against Trump's future administration. That, to me, sounds like treason. The document outlined a lawfare campaign that would become known as the Project for Federal Accountability, according to the Center Stage. The document was reportedly signed 3 months before President Joe Biden exited the 2024 presidential race to make room for Vice President Kamala Harris. The Project Federal Accountability was later referenced in the New Jersey Governor Phil Murphy's budget in early 2025, according to Zach Blackburn of the National Journal Hotline. Murphy, a Democrat, so was his attorney general Matt Platkin. And noted by Blackburn in the past, above published in the social media website, Murphy refused to mention the Project for Federal Accountability while publicly unveiling his budget in February 2025. That appeared to be no coincidence. The majority of attorney generals who signed the agreement have declined to comment or answer questions about it, according to the Center Square. Some have downplayed the timing of the agreement or otherwise minimized the extent in which they had been preparing for litigation against President Trump, the outlet further reported. Yet despite, you know, this is unbelievable. The main goal of the Democratic Party is to take down the guy who has done more than any president in my lifetime for this country. Yet despite their attempts to downplay or even hide the agreement, their lawfare against President Trump's administration has been clear, with AGs having sued the administration nearly 100 times since Inauguration Day. And of the 100 suits, California Attorney General Rob Bonta had joined 82 of them, and Colorado Attorney General Phil Weiser had joined at least 75 of them. Washington State Attorney General Nick Brown had joined 70 of them, and Arizona Attorney General Chris Mays has joined 46 of them. In a post published on X after the Center Square's report dropped former GOP national spokesman Madison Jezziato Gilbert, alleged that this joint lawfare effort was about nullifying the voters in the 2024 presidential election. Democratic attorney generals have also reported used their joint planned lawfare to fundraise for their campaigns, according to former Utah Attorney General Mark Schertleff, who used to be a Republican but now is a Democrat. I'm just going to stop right there. Unbelievable. Phone lines are open at 216-901-0933. There you go, 216-901-0933. But there's this guy out there who is really, he's a tall fella, and he is really a hateful individual. The Democratic Party's civil war is set to heat up as the moderate wing of the party is working desperately to prevent the Democratic Socialist faction from seizing the party. The war has been brewing for almost a decade, and with midterm election, it appears it could be coming as to head as far as fast candidates continue racking up primary votes. The moderate establishment is working on a plan to counteract the advance of the left flank, according to the New York Times. And this fellow, this Abdul, the embattled establishment of the Democratic Party searched furiously for a political reset for Dr. Abdul El Sayed. Progressive victory in Michigan handed the party a long, dominant, modern wing its most painful defeat of the year. Some strategists urgently... You know, this guy is saying how football. He's against football because football is somehow promotes masculine superiority. And so, I mean, football's football, folks. Some strategists urgently pressed to adopt sharper edges to tap into the fury among Democratic voters that was filling centrist candidates. Others wanted to attack Democratic socialists, undercutting a building movement now set to have for more than a toehold in the next Congress. Yet another young Democratic socialist ousted an incumbent congressman in Detroit on Tuesday. So we are preparing for the next war that is coming, said Jonathan Cohen, the president of a Third Way, a leading centrist Democratic group, revealing that the New York Times, a new $15 million effort between now and 2028 to discredit Democratic socialism. Well, El Sayed win was not the blowout that some pre-election polls have predicted, but the narrow nomination of the country's signature in swing states still represented a critical moment for the party's middle, which had previously sought to cast the far left success as contained within the country's most urban and liberal quarters. This guy, again, he is a communist. But he calls himself a capitalist. He's a communist that calls himself a capitalist. Yeah, go ahead. Who do we have? Oh, it's Katie. Katie's back. Katie, where have you been?
1: Just listening. Hi, Pastor Ernie.
0: Hi, Katie.
1: I have one thing to say about this El Sayed creep. Since when did Muslims take so much offense to the NFL being offensive to women? That this is like toxic masculinity and it's offensive to women. They behead women, they hang women, they rape women, they abuse women, multiple wives. They treat women like cows, like cattle, according to the Quran. So I find that quite hypocritical.
0: Well, El Sayed is also under investigation right now for having ties with the Muslim Brotherhood. And last week they opened up another investigation into the Muslim Brotherhood. They were behind a lot of terrorist attacks and things, according to what evidence. So he's a Muslim and part of that. And this is what you call the Red-Green Alliance. We've talked about this for years. Actually, we were actually talking about this. Pat Buchanan and I actually talked about this back in the 1990s. Back in the 90s. And so you got this Red-Green Alliance called, you know, between the communists and the Muslims, the radical jihadists. But they're running into some of the things that are putting them at odds, because right now more and more they're becoming at odds with each other, because some of the communists are not anti-Semitic. They're not. Some of the communists are not anti-Israel. And in fact, all of the communists are pro-LGBTQ. They're pro-Sodomite. So here you've got the Muslims are totally against the Jews, and they're totally against sodomy. And so,
1: at least publicly they are, Pastor. But I've read again and again articles where the Muslim men actually have sex with each other so they don't, like, violate women.
0: Well, but they will take a young boy. Often some of them will.
1: Right.
0: Shiite will over a woman. They'll take a young boy. In fact, if you remember a couple of years ago, well, it's been probably more than that, probably 10 years ago, you had that colonel that was stationed in Iraq, and the sheriff there was raping young boys, and you could hear the boys screaming, and that colonel went over there and put a stop to him, and they wanted to, the Democrats wanted a court-martial. That was when Obama was in. Obama wanted to court-martial the colonel for stopping the raping of the young boy.
1: Of course, Obama, who's gay himself. Yeah, I could see that. You know, I don't want to sound like I'm I'm a Republican, but Bush is a rhino. Both Bushes are rhinos, and they did us no favors. And Father Bush, a lot of people don't know this, but in the beginning of 1991, or it was 92, forgive me over this 1 year, but it was either or, and people can Google it. But Bush, John McCarron, C-A-R-R-O-N, he was a senator, and John McCain, all signed in quietly when they do that sneaky stuff in between Christmas and New Year's when everybody's on vacation. They signed in a law that allowed, in 1991, that allowed Muslims to hold office. Before that, and I don't remember who it was, if it was before Eisenhower or McKinley, but one of our early presidents had signed in a law, an amendment, saying that the Muslim people were welcome to come here and be citizens, but they could never, ever hold office in a political position in this country because it was in direct conflict with the Constitution. And should they ever have a call to their religion, that they were so fervent that they would choose that over the Constitution as a citizen. And that was put in the early 19th century. And now we, you know, Bush had quietly done that. And that was Father Bush, the old man, that pretended he was going to be just like Reagan, you know, when he took office.
0: And one of the things that happened there, too, in that, remember, it also said that there could not be the teaching of Sharia law, and that you had to be assimilated into the rest of the community. You could not, in other words, start your own little Muslim country.
1: Right. Yes, and that's exactly why when I was a child, I remember being taught this in grammar school about immigration. We had quotas. We had a quota of every people. But whatever the quota was, I think it was something small, like only 5,000 a year, of whether it was Vietnam and Europe and England and this one and that one. And if we didn't have the quota, so be it. But you could not go over it. And it was so that they weren't going to form cities and have a country inside of a country with a subculture. And that's exactly what's happened over the last 50 years. And they didn't listen to that. How Sharia law is even brought up. I'm sorry, we have a constitution. We're the biggest country in the world. Don't you even talk about making another constitution inside of our constitution. You should immediately go to jail for even bringing that up. Now, I don't understand how it's even going on. Michigan, Minnesota, how is this going on other than so much corruption has to be turned around? And I really, really hope Trump starts signing in executive orders on the Save America Act, because he's really slowly doing himself in. A lot of Republicans are getting discouraged over the inflation. It's very inflated, the country. And when he starts talking, oh, the economy's doing great. Yet with who? It's not with the average person. We're not seeing that with our own eyes and our paycheck. That's not happening. And I care for him. I pray for him. I voted for him every time. But he needs to start being

0: And his daughter said that he's retiring as the CEO of his company. He's putting other people in charge, and he is going to be going into full-time campaigning for governor. And that woman that is running out there for governor, she is a total lunatic. I mean,
1: she is.
0: She's talking about killing ICE, you know?
1: I heard that. She sounded angry, almost as if a demonic entity was behind her voice. If you look at the hate in her face,
0: yeah,
1: who she is so thankful for. ICE isn't getting rid of anybody with a green card.
0: Hey, hang tight, Katie. We'll be right back.
2: Second Peter 3:10. But the day of the Lord will come as a thief in the night, in the which the heavens shall pass away with a great noise, and the elements shall melt with fervent heat, and the earth also and the works that are therein shall be burned up.
0: Lord Almighty, I feel the temperature rise. Fire, fire is burning above and below. World, world, world, you've down been set on fire. It's me you're blaming, but I tried to tell you so. It was a

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Lord, it was the Lord's design, and it ain't there.

0: This is final warning from above. 2 Peter 3:12. Looking for the hasting unto the coming of the day of God, wherein the heavens, being on fire, shall be dissolved, and the elements shall melt with fervent heat. All righty, we're back. Are you still there, Katie?
1: Yes, I am. I love your show. I listen to this all the time. I have withdrawals on weekends.
0: Do you? We have a Democratic representative who pushed the latest impeachment attempt against Trump. You know, this guy, Representative Sri Thanadar of Michigan, he lost to this guy. Now, this guy was bad. This Thanadar was bad. He's the guy that you saw out there, had that, he looked like a puppet, and he was always, going after wanting to impeach Trump. But he ran against a guy that's even maybe worse, as Donovan McKinney. He's the one who wants to legalize, his main thing that he wants to do is legalize prostitution and pedophilia. And he won in Michigan. Oh. And that's what you have there in the Democratic Party in Michigan.
1: Can you believe voting for that? Because even Muslims wouldn't vote for that, would they? Or do they do that just to destroy us and then have their plans?
0: Well, that's why. Yeah, that's the big split in the party. That's where they're having, where they have some differences there.
1: Can I tell you something?
0: Sure.
1: Last night I was scrolling and I was looking, and somehow on my feed, like on YouTube, came across some kind of Muslim stuff. And you know how they're always begging for money and they're pretending it's like nonpartisan, so they kind of look like they're Israelis, but it's really the Muslims looking for money from some scam.
0: Yeah.
1: So anyway, there was some kind of a thing. I started reading it and I kind of clicked on it, and then I got onto a feed by accident. But there are a lot of white men that are young. So they're millennials, not quite Gen Z, but they're millennial men. And if I have to take a stab at this and a guess, they're men that are kind of disappointed as our society is unraveling. They haven't found women. And to any man, a Muslim ideology, other than the crazy part, sounds pretty good. Multiple wives, you get to boss them around, you could do what you want and abuse women and mistreat them. And they're yours and they have to listen to you. That sounds pretty good to a guy that's been striking out on dating. So I saw white men, not Chinese, not blacks, not Latinos, but white men that looked snowy white with light brown hair and blue eyes. And they were all with that weird little turban Ayatollah creepy hat that they wear that looks like a pillbox hat from Jackie O. And they had the long beard and they were in a white, potato sack. And they were talking, oh, brother, McCarthy from Texas, and brother this one and that one, and it was all about a charity to give money to for building a mosque in New York City. They didn't say exactly where, but it was in New York City, probably where 9/11 was. Talk about the pinnacle, right, of their aha. But these were white men. So when they say they're going to destroy us from within, I kept thinking, yeah, but we have guns. And I will shoot till my last bullet, and then I'll choke you with my little tiny arthritic hands. I'm not giving up.
0: No.
1: But they're going to go within. And these white guys that are like anywhere from 35 to 50 that have been disappointed with women and strike out, they're turning them into, not all of them, but enough of them that they're online, Muslim converts. I saw Georgia, Texas, Minnesota, different areas. I didn't see California as cuckoo as we are. I'm from San Diego. I did not see that, but no doubt they're somewhere here. But there were men from all peppered throughout Florida, another surprising and shocking state, with a white guy in a mullah hat with a gown and a beard saying that to please give, like he was a Muslim convert. And this is frightening that people have millennial sons that are young adult men converting to Muslims in this country. we have to stop this. I don't know what to do with the rest of my life, but you know, well, I've been praying. God,
0: let me just tell you a couple of things. One, there are more Muslims that are converting to Christianity right now today than the other way around. That everything is starting to go in the other direction. Now you're seeing also, like when I was in the prison system, that's when a lot of that started, and you had a lot of the Muslims, you had the white Muslims and the black Muslims were at odds with each other. They weren't like, you know, the Christians were brothers and, you know, they were together, but the Muslims weren't. They were not together. They had a major conflict, at least in some of the prisons I was in. I don't know about all of them. I worked for a while as a chaplain down there at the jail, where they had like 1,900 inmates. And so
1: praise we had
0: a lot of that situation down there. But in other countries, like right now today, it's been in the news today, Italy is really pushing back and deporting now. Italy is deporting and sending back a whole lot of the illegals that have come in there back to Africa.
1: Good.
0: And so you're seeing the same thing in Switzerland. Switzerland now is sending them back. And Denmark, it was in the news today, Denmark is taking it. So they're following, they're watching what President Trump is doing, and the people in the countries are saying if they can do it, Trump can do it, we can do it. And so the countries are starting. And that's the good news.
1: Yes, and the World Cup. You know, the World Cup, when a lot of people came from the United Kingdom, from Ireland, Scotland, and England, I don't know what the media's been saying, but the media there has been bad-mouthing us, just like the media does here. And so many British now are, you know, they took heart to see that, of course, the World Cup, thank you, God, what a blessing, came alongside of the 4th of July, our Independence Day, and our 250th birthday, no less. So they saw a lot of patriotism, and they were shocked because, you know, the Muslims have quenched them legally from even showing English flags hanging out of their house or anything that alludes to their own country, you know.
0: Yeah.
1: And so they took heart, and it seems like on feeds how the British, and they're so welcome here. They speak English. They're grateful. They're thankful. They're civilized. They're not, you know, crazy psychos from a savage, demonically driven third world country. You know, hallelujah. But they've taken heart when they go back there. They said they're depressed, but they're starting to unite. I don't know if they're going to be able to, you know, when you have no rifle. I live alone, and even as a tiny little woman on my own, with a rifle, 102 pounds, you know, I still could, you know, bear arms and defend myself. And I don't know what socialist countries do when they have nothing. That's when the men become a boy, because they don't have any way to defend their family from the government or enemies that the government allows in. But we have to save ourselves. I don't know what's going on in Canada or Mexico or any of these other countries, but we have to start saving ourselves.
0: That is focus one for the Democrats in this country. The number one thing that both they

0: his extremes. I once read a tragic account about people enjoying themselves on the top stories of a tall apartment building, not knowing that there was a fire burning on the lower floors. In a similar way, many people were enjoying life, now comfortably ignoring the fact that their death is not only inevitable, but much nearer than they think. Indeed, in this world and all that we have accumulated will eventually be burned up, 2 Peter 3:10. Don't imagine for a moment that you will get to heaven without the right credentials. You will not be there because your spouse has a right to enter. You will not be there because you have a child who is already there. No, this is an individual matter, and only those with the right credentials will be allowed entry. Our problem, of course, is that God will not accept us on our terms. We cannot arrive in heaven gates hoping for leniency. It's appointed for men to die once, and after that, the judgment. We cannot come pleading for special favors once we have slipped from this life into eternity. Our only hope is for God to give us credit for righteous perfection. We can never attain on our own. Once such righteousness is credited to our account, we can enter heaven immediately at death without so much as an immediate stop. As the Bible says, away from the body and home it with the Lord. Here's how that's possible. When Christ died on the cross, he offered himself a sacrifice for sin, which God accepted. For our sake, God made him, Christ, to be sin, who knew no sin, so that in him we might become the righteousness of God, 2 Corinthians 5:21. Though Christ was perfect, God made him legally guilty of all of our sins. In turn, those who believe that Christ did this for them receive credit for his righteousness before God. Christ was considered to be a sinner, and when he took our sins on himself, God considered us to be saints when we received Christ's righteousness. God has exceedingly high standards, but thanks to him, he meets them for us through this amazing exchange. It's the only way we could ever enter heaven. When we receive Christ's righteousness, God also changes our whole perspective. Christ said that unless one is born again, he cannot enter into the kingdom of God. So how can we receive the gift of righteousness and be born again? The answer is to admit our helplessness and sinfulness to God, and to acknowledge that we are dependent on his mercy. We must have a complete change of mind about wherever we believe would make us acceptable to God. Instead, we must transfer all of our trust in Christ to our sin-bearer. We must believe in him and the one who did all that we will ever need to stand in God's holy presence. To believe in Christ means that, as best as we know, we trust him alone for all that we need to please God in this life and to live with him forever in heaven. Here's a prayer that you might want to use if you desire to transfer your trust to Christ alone and your eternal salvation. And if you pray in the faith, God will receive you. Dear God, I know I'm a sinner, and I know there's nothing that I can do to save myself. I confess my complete helplessness to forgive my own soul or to work my way to heaven. At this moment, I trust Christ alone as the one who took all my sins when he died at the cross. I believe He did everything necessary for me to live someday in your holy presence. I thank you Christ was raised for the dead. As best as I know, I transfer my trust to him. I am grateful that you have promised to receive me despite my many, many failures. Father, I take you at your word. I thank you, and I face now that Christ is my Savior. Thank you for answering, and you will walk with me through death's dark. Always, always keep fighting the fight. Fight, fight, fight.
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8: In 1783, the Revolutionary War was nearly over, but America's future remained uncertain. Officers in the Continental Army were angry. Congress had failed to provide promised pay, and some considered using the Army's power to force the government's hand. George Washington understood their frustration, but he also knew the liberty they had fought to win could be destroyed by the very army that secured it. Washington confronted his officers and urged them to choose honor, patience, and loyalty to the Republic over rebellion. He could have used their anger to increase his own power. Instead, he used his influence to restrain it. Power asks what it can take. Character asks what duty requires. Washington's lesson still stands. Freedom survives when leaders place principle above ambition and remain faithful to God, country, and the people they serve.
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10: 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She's made to believe she isn't good enough for God. 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
18: With SRN News, I'm Jason Walker, former Southern Poverty Law Center official, now charged in the Justice Department's case against the civil rights group. Heidi Beirich making her initial court appearance in California Wednesday. Her attorney says she is innocent, adding the prosecutors are just trying to punish his client for her long record of success in dismantling, quote, hate groups. Police in Minnesota say a man killed his wife and their 7-year-old daughter in a knifing incident in a daycare. He is also suspected of killing an elderly relative in a separate attack. Police say the man then fatally shot himself. None of the children in the daycare other than his daughter were hurt. Lawyers for the man charged with killing Charlie Kirk say he shouldn't be eligible for the death penalty. SRN News.
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6: Notice what Jesus says. Blessed are those who are persecuted for righteousness' sake, for theirs is the kingdom of heaven. 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Pray for the people who are persecuting you.
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0: 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When you go there, we'll be getting information on how we helped you. 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June, tonight we're going to be talking about drug and alcohol addiction. Could you share with us some of that? I know you've written some great material in the Keys for Living Library. Please share with us about that.
1: We happen to have at our ministry, we call them Keys for Living, Keys Unlock Doors, and the Keys on Alcohol and Drug Abuse is very thorough, and it really is hugely helpful for those who want to get a grasp on this. In general, let's talk about substance abuse. It's the excessive use of or a dependence on an addictive substance, especially most people think of alcohol or some other drug of choice, but it's without medical justification. Substances include alcohol, but also tobacco, which definitely is addictive, illegal drugs, but also prescription drugs. They're called over-the-counter medications, prescription is different from over-the-counter. Some people get some drug in particular by virtue. I know people who would get literally high on night. Let's see, was it Nidol? No, it's a NyQuil, that's it. And, alcohol is actually the most common drug used in the United States due to its widespread legal and social acceptance. But when you're thinking of abuse, the word, you know, like a drug abuse or alcohol abuse, it's using a substance in a way for which it's not intended or recommended, or using more than what is prescribed. And so substance abuse differs from addiction. Someone using a substance may be able to quit or change an unhealthy behavior with that drug of choice. Someone with an addiction can't easily stop using even when they know it's causing them harm. By the way, I know about this. My Uncle Billy, I just remember he became an alcoholic, and his wife went off with his business partner, and the funds of the business, which was a refrigerator freezer business, so he lost his wife, his business, and ultimately his life because he committed suicide. And when I was 14, I remember thinking, will I drink? You know, because I knew I was getting to dating age. And I just decided, you know, later I became a Christian. And I just remember thinking, there was a scripture, do not drink wine or take anything where your brother stumbles or is made weak. And I thought, oh, what if somebody followed my example? I had become a Christian at age 15. I didn't know anything about the Bible. I was stunned when I learned about the Bible. And I thought, I don't want to be the cause of someone following my example. So I've not missed it at all. I've enjoyed life, but just chose not to, because I didn't know also, would I possibly inherit a gene that would deal with a substance abuse. And some people have that. I thought it might be interesting to hear there are five types of substance abusers. You've got your experimental user, just trying drugs out of curiosity. You've got recreational users. They get high on drugs for special occasions like parties or celebrations. Regular users obsess and are preoccupied with using drugs while attempting to live a normal life. Binge users, that's interesting because they'll, for a brief period of time, they'll get inebriated and then they abstain until the next binge. And the last is dependent users. They live emotionally, physically, and psychologically hooked on whatever drug, and alcohol is a drug, and they need the substance they think to survive, to cope, to get by in daily living. They're using of the drug

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0: 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Her Seeing Yourself Through God's Eye devotional is there. Now, if you'd like to stay current with what's going on in our ministry, just text the word free to 70919. And we will send you email updates when we release a new product, we have a promotion, or we have a conference that we think you would love to attend. We're not going to badger you with 15 emails a day, but we will keep you up to date on what the ministry is doing. As a token of our appreciation for signing up, you'll also get a free sample that's downloadable of one of June's most popular books. Well, let's introduce our caller tonight. Let's welcome Randy to Hope in the Night.
1: Hey, Randy. Welcome to Hope.
2: Thank you. Thank you, Ms. June.
1: How can we help you, Randy?
2: Well, ma'am, I was listening to your show probably a couple days ago or maybe sometime last week, and your topic was mental health, and that got me thinking. I tend to be in that mental health field now. I'm helping people with, and it ties right into your last topic as well. I could go on and on about drug addiction and alcohol and the difference between sobriety and recovery. But it was your mental health talk that got my attention, because I'm dealing with, not only in my own life, not as much, but most of my clients are dealing with the medical ramifications or the mental ramifications of all the drugs and alcohol for all the time that they, you know, live that lifestyle. And once they give it up, you also mentioned something a minute ago that made a lot of sense about chemical imbalance and what the brain does and what, you know, dopamine levels and all that. So
1: yes.
2: I know how to heal myself, because I know the path that I've been walking, and it's taken me a very long time. I've been walking with God my whole life. But my question would be, how can I better help these younger folks going through what it is that they're going through these days versus, you know, like I'm 52 years old. I grew up on stuff that doesn't even exist anymore because, you know, everything has progressed so far. So I'm more interested in knowing how to help the people coming up behind me.
1: Well, I'm interested, therefore, since you're interested in helping people, help me understand

0: what was your exposure and trajectory in regard to alcohol or drug abuse, whatever substance abuse you personally experienced? Tell me your story.
1: Okay. I can do this pretty quickly. I've been thinking about this a lot. So started out, honestly, when I was 2 years old. I'm half German. I'm half Italian. So my grandpa thought it would be funny to give the baby beer all the time. And then, of course, my grandmother wanted to raise me as a Catholic, but my mom wouldn't have it. So she would give me wine sometimes growing up. But it wasn't until I turned 12 years old. We moved to a new city. I was the new kid on the block. Excuse me. I was a new kid on the block, and the only kid anywhere near me was 15, and he was around the corner. So he introduced me to smoking marijuana. I've been drinking, you know, as a child, here and there, dinner, sometimes you called it recreational. Mm-hmm. But when I started smoking pot, it really changed everything. I had a stressful childhood, but nothing that I would want to mask or nothing that I would want to escape from. But, you know, new kid, mom and dad end up getting divorced later on in life. My original dad left when I was two, and I never did get to find out why. But he and I made amends before he died, so that was awesome. That was really cool. And I was just, I was your recreational partying kid. We had nothing else to do. Drugs changed everything. I got into, it was called crank back then. I think it was a derivative of cocaine. And then that way we could stay awake and drink all night and do crazy stuff. So I went on and on and on for years and years and years until it was May 6th of 2007 when I finally quit. So I'd been at it for a good 30 years. Yeah, for me, it was just a party that just never ended, you know?
0: And the reason you chose to stop was?
1: Well, I was, so the two kids from down the street were hanging out with my two older sons. They were friends. They did it all the time. And I was a tinkerer. I liked to drink my beer in the garage and let the kids just play and have the house and, you know, go crazy. So I had all four kids one night. My wife was gone. She went to go spend the night at her friend's house after a funeral. And so I told the kids, look, don't burn the house down. Don't do anything silly. Keep the door locked. I ran out of beer. I'll be right back. So I told this to my kids, and they were in the ages of nine to 11 between all four of them. So I told them, and I went and I got some more beer, and I remember sitting down in the chair. I lit a cigarette, and I opened a beer, and I sat down. Well, apparently I'd passed out, and with all the kids were still there and everything. And at around 10 o'clock the next day, my son was 9 at the time, and he's the most caring, compassionate, understanding. He was such an amazing child. He was all heart, and he gave me a nice swift kick into the bottom of that chair, and I jumped up and had no idea what time it was. I thought I had just sat down, and I thought the sun was still up. I didn't realize I'd passed out there all night. And he proceeded to say things to me that a parent never wants to hear their children say. He said,
0: like,
1: he didn't
0: want
1: to be my son. I was an embarrassment. You know, if I'm not screaming and hollering at everybody and slamming stuff around, I'm out rolling in the mud with the dogs and starting a food fight. And he had just had enough. And the look on his face and the tension in his little tiny body woke me up, and it snapped me out of it just then. Because I'd been drinking for myself the whole time. You know, I was highly functional. I had an amazing career. Never lost anything due to alcohol. I never got any DUIs or caused any crashes. I never stole anything. I was a man of God, even though I was drunk all the time. And the poor little guy had just had enough. And so he let me have it. And like I said, the tension in his body and the tone of his voice and just fighting back the tears because he wanted to be angry so bad. And I promised him, I said, son, I'll never tell you again that I'll never drink again. I'm going to show you. and that was 20 years ago. Almost
0: wow.
1: 20 years ago.
0: Huh.
1: Yeah.
0: You know, that's almost identical story to someone years ago who described his son, his 14-year-old son, was the catalyst to literally for him to change.
1: Yes, ma'am.
0: And the dad, what happened was the dad had embarrassed him when, well, the boy had a friend come over, and so there ended up being later a crisis intervention. And when the boy and his mom, because wife was going to probably divorce him, and whatever she in a crisis, I'm sure you know all about crisis interventions, where there are two meetings. The first meeting, people get together without the addict knowing about it, and they're going to decide the order in which they're going to speak. And the mom went first. The son was second. And when he said, "Dad, I was so embarrassed because I had my friend over and you were drunk and you were slobbering, and please get help." And he said it broke his heart, that dad. And he literally determined, "I do not want to do this to my son. I love my son too much." And it made the difference. And he started a ministry called Overcomers Outreach.
1: I know about the Overcomers. We have a chapter
0: of
1: that out here, not too far away. That's pretty amazing.
0: Well, it was in California when I remember. Well, that is really cool. It was Bob Bortosh. That was the name. And it's really, but the credit went to the 14-year-old son. And, you know, a lot of people, many people assume, well, so-and-so will never change. You never should say that, because we don't know who will choose to say, okay, this I recognize is not what is right for me. I can't be the person God created me to be.
1: There it is. There it is. Right there.
0: Yep. So I know you said that you stopped. What was the most helpful thing for you in the process of literally making that decision? That's a huge decision.
1: Yeah, well, you know, the look on my son's face, it doesn't haunt me, but it gives me a really good reminder of why I'm doing what I'm doing. So I tried to go the normal route. I tried, you know, white knuckling it. I tried only drinking here and there, this and that, and that just really didn't work out. So I tried the Alcoholic Anonymous program, but I was so young, and they were so old. They didn't know what they were talking about. They didn't understand me.
0: Yeah.
1: They had no idea what kind of a drunk I was. They didn't know that I could handle my business. And I laughed because that just wasn't the meeting for me. It didn't help me. It didn't encourage me at all. So I found Celebrate Recovery instead.
0: Oh, yeah.
1: And that, yes, ma'am. Yeah, I was the first graduating class of, oh, my gosh, it was 2008, I think, is when they had it at that church, something like that.
0: Fantastic. Yes.
1: Yeah.
0: Yes.
1: Yeah. So the only way I couldn't find a human sponsor because of, you know, my own mental capacity at the time or the lack thereof. So,
0: right.
1: But I knew my whole life that Jesus is always there and God would never turn his back on me. So I focused on him and his words and just him, his whole life. I said, that's the kind of life I want to live. I want to be that guy.
0: That's fantastic. What's clear is you will be able to be used by God. In fact, more so than just the average person, because you know what it's like to have the addiction. And many people will not listen to someone who hasn't had a drug problem. But those who literally have had a drug addiction, substance addiction, then you've earned the right to be heard when you've literally have kicked the habit. So we'll come back and talk about how do you help others, because that was your question.
2: Are you that person everyone comes to when they're struggling? The friend everyone leans on in a crisis? The strong one trying to hold things together for everyone else? If that's you, then you probably know how emotionally exhausting that can be sometimes. You care deeply about people. You want to help others. 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

0: Welcome back to Hope in the Night. If you're facing a problem and would like to be a guest on this program, please call 1-800-NIGHT-17 or text the word CALLER to 70919. By leaving us that quick voicemail or sending that text, you will start the scheduling process. Then we'll reach out to you. One of our staff people will get the notification that you've contacted us. They'll reach out to you. We'll find a time where you can join us. The program happens Monday through Friday, 11 p.m. to midnight. That's Central Time. So that's when you'll need to be available. A little bit later on the East Coast. It's a little earlier on the West Coast. We'd love to have you on the program. Whether it's a simple question about God's Word or maybe a long-running trauma. Maybe you're an adult and you've carried something since childhood. Whatever it is, we want to help you begin to get free of whatever that is. And we do not want you to resort to going on the web and doing internet searches or nowadays maybe even typing things into AI prompts. Whatever it is, we want to give you biblical truth and practical help. And that's based in June's library of her writings. So let's continue the call now with Randy.
1: Well, Randy, I have a question for you. I'm hearing that, yes, you have been an overcomer. You have, you know what it's like to literally, am I correct that you were addicted to?
2: Yes, ma'am.
1: Whatever drugs.
2: Yes.
1: Okay.
2: Yes, ma'am. It started with alcohol and marijuana, and then I progressed into speed, Valium. As I got older, the drugs got more intense, with the passing of time and tolerance and everything. Yes, ma'am. I understand addiction completely.
1: Well, when your grandfather, that did not help at 2 years old to be giving you beer all the time. Those were your words to me because I wrote that down. Okay, I'm going to present something to you now because it sounds like you are actually now in the role of helping others who have an addiction. Is that correct?
2: Yes, ma'am, it is.
1: Okay. How long have you been doing that?
2: It's been last couple of years.
1: Okay.
2: A lot more. How do you say it? It's been a lot more more serious the last couple of years. But I've always been the one to put a hand out my whole life. Anytime anybody needed anything, my mom taught me one thing in my life. She taught me a lot of things, but one thing that really sticks to me, she says, because we had nothing growing up. So my mom says, love and laughter is free, so give it to everybody you see.
1: Wow. So that's a positive outlook on life, love and laughter. Of course, it's not funny when you're watching somebody who has an overdose. Many people actually literally die. That's not what they would ever dream, but it can poison your system. And I think the important part here is, what do you need to know to do? There are different approaches, and I'm going to give you one approach. Have you ever shot and like using the bow and arrow, and you've shot an arrow toward a target?
2: Yes, ma'am, several times. I was pretty good at that when I was a kid.
1: Okay, and then have you used a handgun or whatever, a firearm for target practice?
2: Yes, I have.
1: Okay, so I want you to picture a target that has three rings and then the bullseye in the center, okay?
2: Okay.
1: All right. Now, one of the things that would help you help others is this. First, being able to be transparent with your own life and to tell why you had to become wise to learn how to be an overcomer, to not be addicted. But imagine that there is a formula. It's a new purpose plus a new priority plus the new plan equals a transformed life. I'm calling that a freedom formula. And by the way, I'm going to send this to you because it's going to make...
2: I got new purpose, and I missed the second one, and then new plan equals what? Because I'm writing this down.
1: A transformed life. It'll equal, it's a new purpose. And when you have this target, imagine the outer ring is the new purpose. The middle ring is a new priority.
2: A new priority, that's what it was. Okay.
1: Right. And then a new plan, which is the inner circle, equals a transformed life. When you add the three together. So I'm going to describe it to you in this way. By the way, have you ever wondered what is my purpose in life, or do you have something that you would say would be your purpose in life?
2: Well, yeah, of course, I talk to God about that all the time. Why am I here? What am I doing? And then he made it perfectly clear one time, and then he expanded on it. Of course, I believe it says in Matthew somewhere that our purpose is to go out into every nation and make disciples. And he's paraphrased it somewhere as feeding his sheep. And that is supposed to be our ultimate plan. But before that, you know, I thought I was supposed to be a dad. I thought I was going to be a husband. But now I've been divorced for almost 15 years. But I'm still a dad. I got my kids back. You know, all my purposes were more flesh and world driven because I didn't know any better until I started paying more attention to the real purpose.
1: Yeah, yeah. Okay, I'm going to pose this for you. That your highest purpose, based on what God says, is to be conformed to the character of Christ.
2: Yes, ma'am.
1: Now, you mentioned several good things, to go out to the world and basically make disciples and these things. Let me ask, if you're conformed to the character of Christ, would you do the things that you mentioned anyway?
2: Yes, ma'am.
1: Yep, you would. So, and I'm going to give you the scripture. Romans 8:29 says that we are predestined to be conformed to the image of his son. So I want you to say this after me. It's going to be, I'll do whatever it takes to be conformed to the character of Christ. So
2: I'll
1: repeat
2: do whatever it takes to be conformed to the character of Christ.
1: Perfect. Say it again.
2: I'll do whatever it takes to be conformed to the character of Christ.
1: Is that your desire?
2: Absolutely.
1: Okay. Say it one more time.
2: Let me see if I can remember.
1: I'll do whatever it takes
2: to be conformed to the character
1: of Christ. Yes.
2: Right.
1: So that's your new purpose. Instead of getting high on whatever it is, instead of getting looped, alcohol is, and drugs, these things are mood changers. And sometimes people, they don't like how they feel, so, okay, I'll get high on whatever it is. But when you're literally addicted, this is where it gets to be problematic, because at times, as you've already described, you can have no idea what you've just done, like you described, as a dad. And being literally inebriated and not knowing what you're doing. So that's the target number one, meaning the outer ring of the literal target that you could be shooting toward. Okay, number two, middle ring is a new priority. And that's God's priority for me is to change my thinking. Why do I say that? Because Romans 12:2 says, do not conform to the pattern of this world, but be transformed by the renewing of your mind. Yeah, and that's huge. That's vital that literally we have a renewed mind. And so, to focus on that middle ring. It's I'll do whatever it takes to line up my thinking with God's thinking. So I want you to say that. I'll do whatever it takes.
2: I'm going to write it down this time so I don't forget again.
1: I'm going to send all this to you.
2: I'll do whatever it takes
1: to line up my thinking with God's thinking. Okay, say that again.
2: I will do whatever it takes to line up my thinking with God's thinking.
1: Perfect. One more time.
2: I will do whatever it takes to line up my thinking with God's thinking.
1: Okay, great. So you have a new purpose earlier we talked about, and now this is a new priority. Now, the new plan is this. God's plan for me is to rely on Christ's strength, not my strength, to be all he created me to be. And the scripture that's so clear here is I can do all things through Christ who gives me strength. It's not your strength, it's Christ's strength. So it's I'll do whatever it takes to fulfill his plan in his strength. So say that after me. I'll do whatever it takes.
2: I'll do whatever it takes
1: to fulfill his plan in his strength.
2: I'll do whatever it takes to fulfill his plan in his strength.
1: That's right, because it's his strength. And that, if you have those three together, to be, I'll do whatever it takes to be conformed to the character of Christ, to line up my thinking with God's thinking, and to fulfill his plan and his strength, that equals a transformed life. So are we tracking together right now?
2: Yes, ma'am, absolutely. I understand everything you said, and I was thinking that you were going to remind me of that verse that says to the one after transforming, the renewing of our mind, to lean not on our own understanding, whichever that, the leaning not on my own understanding one goes hand in hand with what you were telling me. And my biggest struggle after all those years of addiction is recollection and focus. And God has given me back my motivation. He's given me back. He's taken most of the stuff that God took away, left room in my life for what God wanted me to have. He took away a lot of extra distractions, and I completely understand the change of mind. Once I caught on to that concept a long time ago, everything was so much better. My prayer life got better. My family life got better. My desire to drink and do drugs was just gone.
1: Well, the road of addiction is difficult, regardless of what a person is addicted to. But the Bible is very clear that God raised the Lord and will also raise us up by his power. That's what the Bible says. God raised the Lord and will also raise us up by his power. That's 1 Corinthians 6, verse 14. And so part of it is admitting. We'll come back and talk about what to share with others.
3: 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So many people have a distorted picture of God, that he is distant, disappointed, or doesn't care about what's going on in our lives. 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

0: welcome back to Hope of the Night. Once again, I want to extend the invitation that if you're facing a problem, would like to be a guest, talk to June, please call 1-800-NIGHT-17 or just text the word caller to 70919. That's a very simple way to get the scheduling process going. And then our staff will take it from there. 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And if you have any app on a device that plays podcasts, please just search for Hope in the Night and you can find us. If there's an episode that really touches your heart, you can send a link to that to a family member or a friend and have them listen. So it's a real convenient way to hear the program at different times rather than having to stay up late at night. Let's finish the call now with June and Randy.
1: Well, Randy, I appreciate your heart and commitment to help others who are strugglers. And a lot of people don't know the importance of a crisis intervention. Have you been involved in crisis interventions, doing crisis interventions?
2: No, not in a big group. My kids had one for me, but it just didn't stick. I thought, you know, we were all watching the intervention shows together as a family, but I've never been in a situation like that where I've been in a group of people, but there have been multiple times where people have come up to me knowing that I was there to help and that they could trust me, and I've had a lot of one-on-one experience with that, by the grace of God.
1: Well, that's huge, the one-on-one. The reason that a crisis intervention can occur, and well, let me give the biblical basis for this. In Matthew 18:15, the Bible says, if your brother sins against you, go and show them your fault. Go and point out their fault, just between the two of you. If you listen to you, you've won your brother over. But if it will not listen, take one or two others along so that every matter will be established by the testimony of two or three witnesses. The concept here is a crisis intervention is actually biblical. And I've led only two, but in those situations, they've worked. But let me describe, are you interested in hearing more about why this works?
2: Yes, ma'am.
1: Okay. When people individually try to stop an addict's behavior, typically their appeals fall on deaf ears. Individually, I'll say concerned loved ones can be powerless, but there is what is called the group dynamic. As a group, they can be more powerful, and a group can be used by God to move the seemingly immovable, and that's what that scripture was describing. In fact, it has the highest percentage of opportunity because of the group dynamic, but there are aspects of it, I think, that are important. You establish a plan before the intervention. In other words, you pray for wisdom. You educate yourself on crisis intervention programs. There are several I mentioned even Overcomers Outreach. This is what, that was what was used by the founder of Overcomers Outreach. It was used on him. And the Bible says, the heart of the discerning acquires knowledge, for the ears of the wise seek it out. Proverbs 18:15. And by the way, you can call a counseling office or and request a person who does, in other words, who like for a referral to a Christian leader or trained, but the key is being trained in intervention procedures. And then you meet with this person to plan the approach. And this is what I think is so helpful. You enlist the help of key people who've been affected by the addict's harmful behavior and would be willing to confront. And we're talking about, they can be caring family members or friends, coworkers, a doctor, an employer, a spiritual leader. And the Bible says
2: a truth that matters more to that person than the addiction does. Yeah, I get it.
1: Okay. And this is where the scripture says a truthful witness saves lives.
2: Yep.
1: A truthful witness saves lives. I love that scripture. Proverbs 14:25. And it sounds like that's you. So the first, there are two meetings. The first meeting is held in absolute confidentiality without the addict present. These are the key people, and you're going to determine what to say and the order in which they will speak. Then the second meeting is the time when the addict is present, and each key confronter, one at a time, and these are not long confrontations, they communicate genuine care for the addict, and then they're going to share what they rehearsed in the first meeting. And specifically, this is the appeal. You don't attack, you affirm. You say, I want you to know how much I care about you or love you, whatever the right words would be, and how terribly concerned I am about you. So you are affirming the person. I'm here because I care about you. Number two, these are the few steps. You deal with the past, and the past is giving a specific example describing the addict's negative behavior and the personal impact it has on you. Now, you described that with your son. Bob Bortosh described that with his son, his 14-year-old son. It, like, Dad, I felt so embarrassed and humiliated when you were drunk and slurred your speech in front of my friend. Okay, now, that can really have impact. The Bible says an honest witness tells the truth. That's Proverbs 12:17. But you keep this part brief. All the examples are brief in just three or four sentences. Then you've talked about it personally, the past, and now the pain. Emphasize the painful impact that his behavior, this person's, the addict's behavior, has had on you. Look, I felt hurt. I felt devastated just because of the way, like, you yelled at me. And then you make a plea, the personal plea for the loved one to receive treatment. I want you to get help. I need you to get help to overcome your addiction. If you're willing, you will have my deepest respect, and I And by the way, the Bible says the tongue has the power of life and death. But here, see, it's not just one person doing this. We're talking about then one person after another, among the people who've been recruited to do the intervention. It's the impact of what takes place. The plan would be, you know, be prepared to implement an immediate plan if the loved one or the friend agrees to treatment. And I think what's important is you're saying, I care enough about you to confront you. I care because I know that there is a best way. There's God's best way for you. So it's not name-calling, preaching, being judgmental. You don't argue if your facts are disputed. Just simply state the facts. You know, I'm hearing you say that your words weren't cutting, but we'll just have to agree to disagree. Don't overreact. Keep your emotions under control. We have a lot of helpful information that Randy, I believe, could be helpful, because again, it's easier to reject one person when instead if you have, it could be five people, four people. But the times I have led a crisis intervention, it's the power of the group, one after another. But it's not attacking. It's caring enough to confront. Does that make sense?
2: Yes, ma'am. It makes perfect sense the way you explained it, and I think that actually may have completely answered one of the questions that I had written down earlier, like how do I gain these people's trust, you know, without being too authoritative. I'm trying to get respect for the position, you know, not necessarily for me as a person, but I think if I can apply this some kind of way to certain circumstances that happened around here, it would be a much more peaceful encounter, perhaps, than a confrontation. And that's what I'm looking to learn how to do. So many different personalities with so many different stories, you know, and each one is individual and each one is important to me. Right. I'm not supposed to get attached to them, but I can't help myself sometimes. I get so excited when I see somebody crawl up out of the gutter and dust himself off and straighten out their hat and put on a brand new suit and get a brand new life. It's very exciting to me. So I actually care about my clients.
1: A personal testimony is incredibly powerful. And so just to help you, we'll send you our complete package on as a gift from our ministry. It's alcohol and drug abuse.
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5: With SRN News, I'm Jason Walker. Authorities taking stock of the damage in several states following Tuesday's massive storm system. Tornadoes, heavy rain, major damage in several areas. Worst of all, a child was killed in Indiana when a tree fell on a house. Also hit very hard parts of Illinois and Ohio. In the Columbia earthquake, the death count officially now at 265. Thousands of people have been injured. Authorities say an estimated 4,100 people are missing and feared dead. A former Southern Poverty Law Center official charged in the Justice Department's case against the civil rights group, Heidi Byrich, making her initial court appearance Wednesday. Her lawyer says Byrich is absolutely innocent of all charges. SRN News.
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7: In 1783, the Revolutionary War was nearly over, but America's future remained uncertain. Officers in the Continental Army were angry. Congress had failed to provide promised pay, and some considered using the Army's power to force the government's hand. George Washington understood their frustration, but he also knew the liberty they had fought to win could be destroyed by the very army that secured it. Washington confronted his officers and urged them to choose honor, patience, and loyalty to the Republic over rebellion. He could have used their anger to increase his own power. Instead, he used his influence to restrain it. Power asks what it can take. Character asks what duty requires. Washington's lesson still stands. Freedom survives when leaders place principle above ambition and remain faithful to God, country, and the people they serve.
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0: From the Hope Center in Plano, Texas, this is Hope in the Night. 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I'm Tom Petrosky, here with author and speaker June Hunt. 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We also have free resources, which will give you a sample of June's most popular books. 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June, what would you like to share with us tonight?
1: Well, there was something I was thinking about and valuing my favorite president of the United States for years has been Abraham Lincoln. And he had a very rough, painful existence. And he was known for extraordinary sensitivity toward people in the most positive way. Over the years, I would read multiple things that he had said, giving grace, meaning a gift that a person doesn't deserve. When we receive from God his gift of grace, it's a gift we don't deserve. But the point is, although Abraham Lincoln was never diagnosed with post-traumatic stress disorder, which is PTSD, his was a trauma-filled life that desperately needed divine intervention. And in the throes of depression, following his engagement breakup with Mary Todd, whom he later married, Lincoln traveled to Kentucky to visit his best friend named Joshua Speed and his sister Mary. Now, Joshua's mother, Lucy Speed, gave Abraham Lincoln an Oxford Bible, and he expressed his appreciation in a letter. "I intend to read it regularly when I return home. I doubt not that it is really, as she says, the best cure for the blues could one have, but to take it according to the truth." Now, 20 years later, that gratitude would again be expressed through an inscription on a photograph given to Lucy Speed, and it read, "For Lucy Speed, from whose pious hand I accepted the present of an Oxford Bible 20 years ago." He was not president at that time when he was given this Bible. But what's interesting is biblical truth brought Abraham Lincoln relief and wisdom despite the previous traumas of his past and the present traumas of his presidency. He was able to, I'm going to read a comment that we have put in our Keys for Living on the topic of the Bible, is it reliable? And I looked it up just a moment ago. This is by Abraham Lincoln. "But for this book," meaning the Bible, "we could not know right from wrong. I believe the Bible is the best gift God has ever given to man." That's Abraham Lincoln, the 16th president of the United States of America. And this, I think he was able to echo the words of the writer of the Psalms. "I remember, Lord, your ancient laws, and I find comfort in them." That's Psalm 119. Verse 52. The point is, there are times if we focus on truth, especially God's truth, if we look at what the Bible really says, and then take it to heart, it makes all the difference in the world. For example, one passage that I especially love is again in Psalm 119, verse 50. And you might want to write this down, because it may be that you would even put this in the end of your book, or at least, I'm talking about the Bible, or underline this in your Bible. I love underlining meaningful passages. In Psalm 119, verse 50, listen to this. My comfort in my suffering is this. Your promise preserves my life. So, turn in your Bible to Psalm 119 and look at verse 50. It makes all the difference in the world when you take it to heart. Psalm 107, verse 2 says, "Let the redeemed of the Lord tell their story." One of the greatest encouragements to our team is hearing how God is using this ministry in the lives of others. Over the years, we've heard from listeners who found comfort in their grief, healing in their relationships, and strength through difficult seasons because of God's truth shared on Hope in the Night. If Hope in the Night has blessed you, we'd love to hear about it. And your words may encourage someone else who needs hope.

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1: All right. Katie, welcome to Hope in the Night.
2: Hi.
1: Hi. How can we help you?
2: Well, I was wanting to talk to you about the biblical biblical view towards how to deal with complex PTSD.
1: Ah, okay.
2: Yep.
1: A lot of people suffer from PTSD, meaning post-traumatic stress disorder. And of course, the word post means it's after the fact. It's not the stress that's going on currently, but just the fact that you've gone through something highly stressful makes it, but if it's in the past, that's the post part, post-traumatic stress disorder. What was so painful for you, Katie?
2: I grew up in a home where I went through probably 10, 12 years of abuse from my dad. And my mom just stood by, and when she finally did find out when I was in high school, she blamed me for it.
1: No, oh, I'm so sorry.
2: And, I mean, I'm years later. I've gone through counseling. I've dealt with a lot of the trauma from it, but it's still, as a child, I grew up having to be a mom to my two younger brothers, a mom to my mother, and I grew up really fast. And now I'm taking care of my mother again. She's 82, and I had to bring her about 3 years ago from Oregon to Iowa. Nobody else in the family could deal with her, and I now have her in assisted living. I had her in my home for 7.5 months, and it was very evident that she needed she couldn't live alone anymore. She has signs of dementia, and so I'm now her conservator and guardian.
1: Wow.
2: And I didn't want to, but there was nobody else in the family that would step up to do it. She's here, and I take her to all her appointments. I make sure she has what she needs.
1: Yes.
2: But it's really hard for me to spend time with her because we just never have been close. And I spent years trying to build a bridge to her as a mother and came to through radical acceptance of just accepting that she is not capable of fulfilling the mother role.

0: And since I've done that, it is better, but she still has ways of triggering me and without even knowing it. She can't handle any conversation about our, you know, my childhood, and because I had questions for her when she came here, and she can't answer them without reverting back to her own mess that she's never dealt with. So,
1: wow,
0: generation, yeah. So,
1: you know, you've just mentioned something that's really tough, and that is, you have wanted to have a positive relationship with her. Because you, as you said, you said, I tried to build a bridge.
0: Built a bridge to nowhere.
1: Yeah, I've heard about that bridge to nowhere. Well, help me understand, what was it like for her growing up? Do you know?
0: It was, she had parents that loved her, I think, but they didn't know how to show it. They weren't emotionally attached. I mean, my mom would purposely hurt herself in order to be held by my grandma. She was the oldest of four. I'm the oldest of two younger brothers. They're steps younger than me. And all three of us went through abuse, and I know my mom did with my dad. My dad controlled her and turned to me and abused me sexually over 10 years and regularly. And it just, I couldn't get away from him, and I didn't know I could ask for help. This was back in the 80s. So the laws weren't there.
1: Yes. Well, and then to be accused by your mom that it's your fault. No. I know this definitely happens in a number of homes, and it is never the fault of the child, ever.
0: Right.
1: Children don't start out even thinking that way.
0: No,
1: and,
0: they don't.
1: And they don't. And at times, they don't even. They can't figure out what is happening, and they don't talk. I mean, they don't know to talk. They don't know to report because
0: They don't know the right words to say. I mean, it's like I was 8. Yeah, or 7. Wow. I don't know
1: when it first started. Between 7 and 8. you know, I'm going to ask, were you ever told, obey your elders?
0: Oh, yeah.
1: See, that's a classic phrase that children are told.
0: Yeah. And
1: so
0: we went to church during this time, too, which then confused. Well, after I got saved at 17, I was real confused for a long time. Because of the double standard and the mixed messages and the...
1: Yes.
0: Because I knew the whole time this was wrong, but I didn't know how to stop it, and I didn't know how to get out of it. And I'm 60 years old now, and I still live life very... I can't say paranoid, but it's hypervigilant. Because I'm always waiting for what's happening.
1: Well, you had trauma for years. And it wasn't just like one event. Even though it can be one event that takes place to cause something like PTSD, but the point is, you just told me 10 years.
0: Yeah, 10 years. Or 11 years. Yeah.
1: Yeah.
0: All I knew was I was so naive and sheltered. All I knew was when I turned 18, I can move out. And I turned 18 mm-hmm. October of my senior year, and I started planning my move when I was a junior.
1: Wow.
0: So at the end of October, I moved out, and 3 weeks later, my middle brother, who's 12 months younger than me, moved out. So he went to California to live with my mom's parents.
1: Oh.
0: And I moved out and lived with friends that I'd reached out mm-hmm. to at a church that was like 30 miles away from where I lived or grew up. So
1: wow, yeah.
0: It was a very tumultuous time. Everything kind of came out my senior year.
1: Mm. So what went on your senior year?
0: It was a huge... I started the year like normal, and I was very athletic. I played volleyball, and then basketball season started. I was going to practice, and but I was planning this move, and I had to mm-hmm. go to my coach and say, I was one of the few seniors on the team, and I had to go to him and say I couldn't play because I was moving, and I told him why, and that's the first time I'd ever told anybody outside my family.
1: Mm-hmm.
0: And I moved from Alsea, Oregon to Corvallis, Oregon, and lived with a couple of different friends through that year. Semester mm-hmm. break, the family I first moved in with decided they couldn't support me. I didn't mm-hmm. have the support of CSD, Children's Department, you know, of
1: yeah,
0: crisis.
1: Yeah.
0: And
1: right.
0: because I was 18, they wouldn't support me. So semester break, I tried to move home, and that was a disaster. The sheriff tried to corner me and ask questions about my dad, and I wasn't at all ready to open up to him. And he was trying to get my dad on and arrest him.
1: Uh-huh.
0: But because I was 18, he thought I was 17 or younger.
1: Uh-huh.
0: And
1: yeah.
0: He looked at my driver's license and wasn't happy. And he said, well, because it was up to me to press charges at that point. And I looked into two press charges, and the district attorney at that point told me at Benton County or in Oregon, told me that he would get a slap on the hand and force counseling. He wouldn't serve any time.
1: Mm.
0: So I decided I didn't want to, and I was a basket case that year. I didn't
1: yeah.
0: want to be my whole life spread out in front of my small community that I grew up in.
1: Yes.
0: And everything be put in the newspaper. And so I decided not to press charges, but I did use it as leverage to, I then moved. I couldn't stay in Alsea after that questioning from the cops. So then I packed my stuff up a second time and told my dad I needed the car. And I was using pressing charges as a leverage at that point. And I moved into the battered women's shelter for 3 weeks because I had nowhere else to go.
1: Yes.
0: And finally someone offered me a place to live for the rest of my senior year. But I had to get support from my folks financially. So I had a meeting with my mother, and that's when we sat down and I said, I need $300 a month to cover my counseling and expenses. And she told me they couldn't afford it, they weren't going to do it. And I had written a letter, and I said, give this to dad. I knew my dad would do it. And so I got up to go to the restroom, and my friend Sarah was sitting there, and my mom told Sarah,
2: Are you that person everyone comes to when they're struggling? The friend everyone leans on in a crisis, the strong one trying to hold things together for everyone else. If that's you, then you probably know how emotionally exhausting that can be sometimes. You care deeply about people. You want to help others. But sometimes, in the middle of caring for everyone else, you realize you're running on empty. 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
1: I'm sorry we had to take a break there because of time. But Katie, just listening to your story gives me huge compassion. Huge compassion. And a lot of people, there is no one they know who could even begin to understand the depth of the trauma that you've gone through. But there are some people who would give anything to be able to have someone to talk to like you, one-on-one, where they can help, where you could help them process the pain, because you know what it's like firsthand.
2: Yeah,
1: and so have you been able at times to talk with someone who starts opening up to you, and you know that they need somebody to talk to?
2: Yes, I have. I've had multiple opportunities through my church and. Also through just working in the mental health field.
1: I worked
2: as a resident treatment worker for a little over 10 years locally, and then our state closed our facility same year I had breast cancer in 2015. Mm. And then I went through the treatments and then went back to work only at a facility 2 hours away. And I come home on my days off. So I was trying to keep my career going, and they let me go because of chemo brain and short-term memory loss from chemo. So now I work part-time, and for the last 4.5 years, I've been working at a drop-in center for mentally ill as a peer support specialist. And helping people that, you know, with many kinds of mental disabilities. And I'm on disability myself because of what happened through the state of Iowa. So I just work part-time now because that's physically all I can do. I get too tired.
1: Well, Katie, I just have to say this. Because you have endured that which many people won't understand. They can't. But there are those who desperately need to be able to talk to somebody who could have compassion, who could understand the issue of abuse. I think you could be God's gift to certain people that really they would not know that they could have someone who really would understand. And so I say that just because I had bizarre growing up, but my bizarre wasn't like yours, but I didn't talk about it for literally until I was in my 40s. I just couldn't get it out.
2: And yeah, it is. The only reason I got mine out in my 20s is because when I moved in with Sarah, that was a stipulation for me to live there, was to get counseling. And that was the best thing she could have done as a condition.
1: Yes.
2: Because then I finally got some help. otherwise, I was doing some pretty weird things in class. I left one class because when I went to the second high school, bigger, way bigger than I grew up in, I had to take this personal relationship class that was a social science class that was not offered at my old school, but I had to have it to graduate at that school. So I was taking it as a senior. I think it was a sophomore level class. And they were going to bring in one day a speaker from the Center of Rape and Domestic Violence. And I did not want to hear, I didn't know what they were going to talk about, but I didn't, it triggered something in me.
1: Yes, yes.
2: So I got up and left my books and just said I had to use the bathroom, and I left. And it was a double period class. I was gone the whole whole hour and a half. And right before lunch, I came back to get my books. And the teacher was questioning me, asking me what was wrong. And I guess it alerted her that there was something up. And so I went to lunch, but I just wouldn't share much with her. I didn't know her that well. And so after lunch, I went to PE, and a student aide from the counseling office came and got me and wanted me to see the counselor, like, right now. And so I left PE, went to the office, and the counselor was... She had a fishbowl office, but I can remember her pulling the blinds down and locking the door. And it was like, why am I getting this special treatment? I had not shared it with anybody.
1: Yes.
2: And I, she sat down with me and started asking questions, probing questions. And I was vague, but I answered them. And then it was like all of a sudden, this was also that during the time I was living with the first family, I was going to a church that was very, you get counseling in the church. You don't go outside the church for counseling. And if you do, then there's disciplinary action. And so I was trying to protect the house, the home that I was living in currently. And here the school counselor was wanting me to get help outside the church. So I was like,
1: yeah, yeah.
2: So, it was horrible.
1: Well, the one thing good is at least they saw.
2: And
1: that they even tried. That's huge, because it's one thing if people know that you had, and I call it bizarre, that's my word. I had bizarre, you had bizarre, we had different kinds of bizarre, but wow, you know, the fact that somebody tries, I remember I could not get it out. Somebody kept trying to talk with me, and I appreciated that there was an attempt, but I saw this woman like 15 years later, 20, and this woman came up to me and said, June, I tried to talk with you. I said, I know you did. I know you, I just couldn't get it out. And, you know what I'm talking about, because you've been there.
2: In high school, the teachers would ask me questions. They'd see, I guess they saw it in my behavior. I didn't know anything different. You know, this was just the way I was raised. So to me, it was normal. But, I had two different lives. I had a life at school and a life at home. And I acted accordingly, depending on where I was. And, you know, it started at a really young age because I remember we moved out to LC I was 5 years old, and I started kindergarten there that fall. We moved in the spring. And we all three, all five of us lived in a 10 by 50 trailer with two bedrooms. My two brothers took a bunk bed in the little bedroom, and I didn't have a bedroom, so I slept on the couch in the living room. And
1: right, got it.
2: I woke up in the middle of the night, just after we'd moved in there. My brother had sleepwalked, the one that's the middle one that's 12 months younger than me. We were real close, and he woke up in the middle of the night and peed on the floor in the living room in the corner. And my dad got up. I woke up to him bawling, and my dad caught him peeing on the floor, and he had his boots on, and he just started kicking the crap out of it.
1: Wow.
2: So I jump on my dad's back. I'm five, he's four. And I'm trying to pull my dad off my brother, and my dad took his hand and just shoved me across the room. And from that day on, for probably 2 years, I guided my, or a year and a half at least, I guided my brother outside to pee when he sleepwalked, because I didn't want him getting beat up.
1: Right. Yeah, sure.
2: And just stuff like that, you know. I wasn't his biggest punching bag. I mean, once in a while I would get hit just because I would get in the way. But my middle brother got the bulk of my dad's anger. And and he also was, I found out when I was like 38, he did some sexual stuff with my brother too. My youngest, my youngest brother doesn't have any memory from age 7th grade and down. He remembers his high school years, but he has no memory. So I haven't been able to compare stories with him as much as I have Anthony, my middle brother.
1: Yes.
2: And it's a, it's uncanny how two kids can grow up in the same home and have such different stories.
1: Because absolutely,
2: my dad was a master of keeping us apart. When he wanted to.
1: And people are treated differently. I mean, one child can be treated one way, and the others not have any idea of what's going on.
2: They had no idea.
1: Yeah. Yeah. Well, I remember my two sisters saying, why didn't you tell us what was going on? And I said, I couldn't. Yeah. I mean, I didn't have words. So, you know, I keep thinking you are a blessing, because people can even hear you and think she would understand. And this is real. It is real.
2: It is real. When you're going through it, it seems like you're the only one.
1: Yeah.
2: And the thing that made me, help me open up was the gal that came to the school, because, of course, I was trying to protect my first home, protect. I said, I'll get counseling at school if you don't tell the people I'm living with.
1: I got to go. And, we'll be right back.
3: Do you ever struggle to believe that God loves you, that He accepts you, forgives you, and sees you as His precious, beloved child? So many people have a distorted picture of God, that He is distant, disappointed, or doesn't care about what's going on in our lives. 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
1: Well, Katie, I have a question for you. Have you actually written your true story down?
2: Yes, I have. A little bit. I mean, I've written like an outline for a testimony.
1: Because, you know, when things have happened in the past, it's one thing if it's not trauma, but if it is trauma, then those who have had trauma, they can push the trauma into the back of their minds, seeking to move on with the necessity of surviving. And sometimes, then all of a sudden, memories come back, and you're trying to sometimes properly honor a particular relationship, but it can be so difficult when it hasn't been fully processed. So, you know, certain things can be so deeply buried, meaning buried pain, that those painful times are kind of walled off, and eventually the past
2: gets in the way. It comes around and slaps you in the face,
1: and it can push its way out from the recesses of the mind, and it'll and then it'll come back to consciousness, and there can be dreams. There can be emotions. Flashbacks are huge. And then there is the time of what you find is, over time, when you're able to face it and literally process it, then there is a time for the healing truly to begin. Where are you in the healing process? I know you're 60, age 60. I know much of what you described was early, but still.
2: I've gone through some EMDR to release some of the trauma. What I haven't been able to get rid of or shake off of me is the hypervigilance, because I've been hypervigilant my whole life, as far back as I can remember as a child. So even before I can remember the sexual abuse starting, even when my dad was grooming me, I mean, I can look back and see the patterns. And and I've gone through quite a bit of healing. I mean, I've forgiven what's happened. I had to, because I was carrying it and it was ripping me up physically inside. I had ulcers because of it. So I've gone through quite a bit of healing that way. But the tension of and being triggered by, like, my mother, and my dad died about 6 years ago, and I had to go out and take care of him for 3 weeks while we were getting him help. He was in hospice. My mom was killing him, not feeding him. I did not know he was in hospice because he wasn't being fed right. And I got out there and had to send my mom to California so I could get him help. And for 3 weeks, I was taking care of him. He was bedridden with Parkinson's. Mm. And
1: yes,
2: that was tough for me. I did not want to take care of my dad, my abuser.
1: Yes.
2: And change his diaper. And, yeah, it was not pretty. But I did it. And my mom, I think I still have some resentment from her for putting me in that position. She was blind by choice because she didn't have cataracts removed. We finally got them removed by giving her an ultimatum. She thought she could do it naturally. She was doing off-the-wall things to try to get her cataracts to go away, and they wouldn't. And, yeah, that's a whole nother story. But I just, the hypervigilance is always there, always there. And I don't know how to get rid of it. I've had prayer for it. I just don't know. I mean, it's not really a, I guess it would be a type of fear. I don't know. But it's just, I just have it there all the time. And
1: what does that look like for you?
2: It's like a tension of waiting for the other shoe to drop. Always waiting something around the corner, unexpected happening. Waiting for maybe a threat, because my dad threatened me to keep me quiet. He would tell me that if I told anybody about what was happening between him and I, that the three of us would be taken out of the home and I'd never see my brothers again. Well, I was close to my brothers, so that kept me quiet. I didn't, you know, I was pretty naive, but because I could have called my aunt. My mom has two sisters in California. I went to live with my aunt in California for a year, my freshman year of high school. And if I had told her, I was 14, if I had told her anything about what was happening, she would have kept me and paid my way through college. She told me that years later. So it's just, you find out.
1: Yeah.
2: The experience
1: but
2: of
1: you
2: life.
1: Didn't know that. You did not know that.
2: I didn't know that.
1: I want you. I want you to repeat after me. That was then. This is
2: that
1: now.
2: This is now.
1: Say it again.
2: That was then. This is now.
1: Now think about even your childhood and your earliest, well, we'll just make it your up through high school. Say, think about that and say, that was then.
2: That was then.
1: This is now.
2: This is now.
1: And what I'd like for you to do is for this month, I mean, like I'll say 30 days. I want you to say it every day, several times during the day. And by the way, down the road, you're going to be able to share that little bit with somebody else. That's going to, because it's something that was traumatic that happened back then. And you had, you've had some current things, you know, not just your dad, but now your mom, but it's still different because you know you have choices today that you did not have when you were young, right?
2: Absolutely. And I stopped it from happening in my family. There, it did not happen. I have a son and I had a daughter. She only lived for 9 months and passed away.
1: I'm sorry.
2: And then my son, who's 30, has been married 4 years. He had a baby daughter stillborn in 2024, so I lost my first grandbaby.
1: Mm.
2: And it's just, it seems like there's been a lot of loss in my family.
1: Mm-hmm. Mm-hmm.
2: All baby girls. 6 months after I lost my daughter, my youngest brother's wife gave birth in 2000 to a baby girl, 9 pounds, stillborn. Mm-hmm. And they did an autopsy. They don't know why she came out.
1: Yes.
2: As a stillborn. So, and all of them were girls. So it's just been tough. I just think, Lord, why would this sin, you know, that seems to permeate my family visit us on, you know, when, you know, because I wanted a baby girl so bad. And when she was born, the way she was, with severe microcephalic head, not enough brain power to keep her breathing. Once her brain, her skull closed at 6 months, and by 9 months, she stopped breathing. And there was nothing the doctors could do.
1: Mm-hmm. So, well, you know, you have a capacity to give love because you know what it's like to not be loved in the right way.
2: Right.
1: And I'm thinking there's a particular scripture I want you to write down. And because I think this is where you are. The scripture is unusual. It's Job 36:15, and it says, "Those who suffer, he delivers in their suffering. He speaks to them in their affliction." You can have a compassion that many cannot. They haven't been there. And you understand the pain of suffering. And likewise, you can give literally, there's empathy where you know what somebody else is feeling. And then there's compassion where empathy says, "I've been there, I know what that's like." Compassion says, "I've been there, and I'm going to stick with you until the hurt is gone."
2: Mm-hmm.
1: So you, because see, you value that. You know what it meant when this aunt gave you compassion, and she was willing to do more, she just didn't know. But my thought is, let me ask, would you like for us to talk again?
2: Yeah. Could you talk to me after the program?
1: I can't right now, but we definitely will talk. And we're going to continue where we were when we get you scheduled. But just know I care. I want to help. And we're going to talk about stress and how to recover from this lifestyle of stress that you've had. We will talk more. You hang on to Hope.
2: Okay.
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4: With SRN News, I'm Jason Walker. Few details are known right now, but the Israeli military has struck a Hamas commander in northern Gaza, targeted drone strike. That attack marks the first targeted strike Israel has announced since the 3rd of August. Targeted strikes have come under closer scrutiny since President Trump announced a deal aimed at advancing peace efforts in Gaza that would include halting those strikes. Ukrainian missiles and drones blasting Russia's naval base on the Black Sea. It comes in a strictly nighttime operation. The attack targeted the base, striking air defenses and port infrastructure. Russia fired back, killing two Ukrainians. Asian shares mostly higher as global market optimism continues on the prospects for AI stocks and semiconductor sector. SRN News.
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10: 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That's not balanced Christian living. 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You can't please God without getting your relationships right with people. 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

0: everything you need to know about the top headlines of the day and a perspective that will give you some eternity to it, plus practical tips for family life, spiritual life, and good old regular life. It's Kevin McCullough, Monday through Friday, on That Kevin Show. And now, from the Connors and Sullivan Broadcast Studios, the man who is not what he wants to be, but is way grateful that he's not who he used to be, here's
1: Kevin McCullough, glad you're with us. It is, it's Wednesday, and on Wednesday we like to do something special. We like to focus on wellness and wellness-related issues and those types of things that impact your life in that way. We are not, 24/7 just the politics, X's and O's. There's a lot more to life than just that. But we are getting into the election cycle, especially after Labor Day, and we will be shifting our focus to really highlight what is at stake in the elections and how you can make the best choice. We want to give you the best information so that you can make the best choices. But before we have Dr. Monique Yohannan join us, in the coming moments, I want to weigh in on something that happened yesterday with the president, because I have some questions and I would genuinely like some honest answers, because right now nobody seems to be offering any that hold up. And that's disturbing. This week, President Trump signed an executive order reshaping the childhood vaccine schedule. And what he suggested was trim the number of recommended shots, split the MMR vaccine into three separate doses instead of one combined injection, and direct more federal research into causes of autism. Within hours, the predictable chorus arrived. Anonymous public health sources quoted in wire reports, unnamed officials whispering to reporters, advocacy groups warning that the sky is falling. A public citizen spokesman called it a mindless anti-scientific assault. A mindless anti-scientific assault. What did he do? He recommended splitting the MMR vaccine into three doses instead of one. He recommended trimming the number of shots, but keeping all of them that are proven to help protect public health. And he wants the federal research to look into the causes of autism a little more closely. Advocacy groups on, the pro-vax side just went nuts. But here's my actual question, and I ask it in good faith. What is the problem? Is it that spacing out vaccines poses some sort of documented catastrophic risk to children? Because I'll tell you a little behind-the-scenes story that happened yesterday. We now are the proud adopted family of these two new kittens. We took them to the vet so that we could get their shots properly done. And at the vet, they have a series of vaccinations that they push on you and that they recommend. And they offered us an option. Get them all at once or space them out a little bit, and maybe not have the animal be quite so miserable. Now, nobody at the veterinary clinic accused us of anti-science assault because we asked for a scheduling option about the kitten's immune system. So why is the same basic question being asked about a human infant's immune system treated as an act of civilizational sabotage? Here's what I want to know. Is the concern that splitting the MMR into three shots instead of one somehow reduces its effectiveness? Does it? Because the research I've seen shows that it doesn't. And if so, that's a specific testable claim, and I'd like to see some specificity being argued rather than gestured at anonymously by people saying, this is dangerous. It's a talking point when it's done that way. It's not a valid point of science. Or is the real objection something simpler, far less noble than public health? Is it that these officials, some of whom built entire careers on being unquestioned, cannot stomach a White House that keeps asking them to show their work? Because I think that's totally fair. How'd you arrive at that conclusion? Okay, that's what you're telling us, but how did you get there?

0: Life can be messy, but you don't have to figure it out alone.
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4: If the executive order oversells a link that the research doesn't support, that's worth plainly stating. And some serious critics have said that. But there's a wide gulf between the data doesn't support a vaccine autism causal link and no parent may ever ask a question without being treated as a public menace kind of thing. Most of what's actually in this order, fewer total shots, more spacing, more parental input, isn't a rejection of vaccines. It's a rejection of one-size-fits-all mandate delivered from on high by people who've forgotten that they work for us. If public health officials have a real, specific, evidence-based objection to any particular piece of this order, I'm all ears, as are most of the parents that I know. But say it with your name attached. Show the data. Make the argument in daylight. What we don't owe anyone, not after the last 5 years, is blind deference dressed up as science, delivered anonymously from the same institutions that got so much wrong and never once had to say sorry out loud. Friends, that's not pessimism. That's just paying attention. And that's what they pay me to do. So if it's just guidance and not law, you don't have to follow it. You can still get your child shot up with all the shots you want. This is for the parents who are thinking, who are more informed, who have genuine questions about some of the vaccines. They just want to know if it is safe, if it is what should be being done. And now all that the president has done is say, yeah, you can ask the question and it's okay. Now, all that being said, I'm going to ask Dr. Monique Yohannan about this because, and I want to know her thoughts not only on this, because this does feel very heavy-handed from the people pushing back against Trump. No, you have to keep the schedule in place. Well, what if the schedule doesn't work for your kid? What if you have autoimmune issues? Can't handle, you know, four or five shots, powerful shots at one time on one day. I think it's worth, you know, asking the questions over, so I will. And I'm going to ask her about Anthony Fauci, which as a medical researcher and practitioner herself, I'm sure she has thoughts. We're starting to find out more and more of some of the things he said that he thought would never be revealed. Those things have been fun, and I say that sarcastically because the fun of yesterday's text being revealed is that perhaps millions of children were miscarried that didn't need to be, and the pain that brought to the mom and the family and everybody else. Truly, truly vile to never say you're sorry for any of it. Calvin McCullough, glad you're with us. We've got a big hour straight ahead.
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6: In 1783, the Revolutionary War was nearly over, but America's future remained uncertain. Officers in the Continental Army were angry. Congress had failed to provide promised pay, and some considered using the Army's power to force the government's hand. George Washington understood their frustration, but he also knew the liberty they had fought to win could be destroyed by the very Army that secured it. Washington confronted his officers and urged them to choose honor, patience, and loyalty to the Republic over rebellion. He could have used their anger to increase his own power. Instead, he used his influence to restrain it. Power asks what it can take. Character asks what duty requires. Washington's lesson still stands. Freedom survives when leaders place principle above ambition and remain faithful to God, country, and the people they serve.
1: Faith Talk 1500.

0: Welcome back. It's That Kevin Show, thatkevinshow.com. And on Wednesdays, we talk about things related to wellness, health, sometimes nutrition, sometimes fitness, sometimes breakthroughs in drugs or surgeries or other things. But we have a robust conversation and really, really glad to have people like Dr. Monique Yohannan rejoin us from the Independent Women's Forum, who is really plugged in on all things related to health policy and has been not only a very steeped practitioner in her specialty in general practice, but also now on the policy end of things, arguing for policies from the Independent Women's Forum platform. And Dr. Yohannan, thank you again for the warm reception at the gala earlier this year. You and the rest of the Independent Women welcomed us with open arms, and we had a great broadcast and great discussion. There's a lot to talk with you about this week. And before I get into what I opened the hour with, which was kind of maddening all on its own, I want to go to something that I was talking about yesterday, actually, and that is this kind of incredible revelation. Now we've had three United States senators basically say there's much more to what Mr. Fauci has not told the people than what he had originally led us to believe, basically lied to Congress under oath about. And then when he has the opportunity to come back and explain those things just a couple of weeks ago, 111 times, taking the Fifth Amendment against incriminating himself. There's a lot of kind of needles in the haystack, but what's the thing that has you most, observant or concerned about where we are with him right now?
1: So, Kevin, thank you so much for having me. What I will say, my passion for this topic, for this area, comes from the summer of 2020 when I wrote COVID guidelines. And I could see at that time that the evidence that he was purporting really wasn't there. The evidence that I saw said something very different. And so I feel like I've had 6 years of a front row seat to this, where the level of arrogance, when I look at this, that as a physician, as somebody who is formally trained in public health, the idea that we could take away school and work and force people into compliance, that is offensive to me as a physician. But as a mom, I am furious still. I will never get over how angry I am about the way that he and the rest of public health leadership, what they did during COVID was so unacceptable. The repercussions we are still feeling.
0: Yeah.
1: And I look at, for example, the way that people are doubling down, the measles outbreak. This is something that he should take full accountability for. He's the one who shut down schools, which is where kids are getting vaccine. He's the one who broke trust. The kids who are getting sick now, these are the kids who during the Biden administration didn't get vaccinated for a lot of different reasons. He has blood on his hands. That's how I look at it.
0: Well, specifically, and we're talking about this week, Senator Johnson pointed out that when a series of texts were revealed, in a 24-hour period, he goes from having a public-facing statement about women in, you know, different stages of pregnancy, had essentially nothing to worry about getting the vaccine, had essentially no concerns whatsoever. Even in the aftermath of the study that he tried to cite, there were, I think, 827 cases of ladies that were pregnant that they gave the vaccine to, and there were 104 that miscarried. And so they said, well, that's 12%. That's higher than what we would like, but it's acceptable. It was only that we just found out this week that of the 104 that miscarried, all 104 were vaccinated in the first or second trimester of the pregnancy, when the debate at the time was, is it better to vaccinate at the beginning of the pregnancy or towards the end of the pregnancy? And he essentially argued it doesn't matter. There is zero difference. 104 out of 127 that were vaccinated at the beginning of the pregnancy, 104 of them miscarried. That's an 82% failure rate as opposed to 12%. And yet the number that the public was given was 12%, which is still too high as far as I'm concerned.
1: You know, I think the thing is that there are some people, I try to grant people grace, Kevin. I just do. I try. But this one, it's hard for me to do that. This is not that we did not have evidence at the time. we had evidence that women
0: and he says in his own text to Walensky and the others that night, that's it, 6 hours later, it's likely that this is leading to miscarriage.
1: We had evidence at the time that pregnant women were not at risk in the way that he was describing. We had evidence at the time that kids were not at risk. And he decided in his power grab that he was going to push this on everybody. There were real concerns that were in the literature. There were real concerns that now we actually know officially we see what he was admitting to privately, which is what the evidence said. This was not a lack of evidence. And people who say it was simply either didn't read the literature or they ignored it. So I don't know if his problem was that he was ignorant or that he was just willfully ignoring what he knew, but it's just unacceptable. And so there were so many concerns about the vaccine. And the reality is it, to the extent that anybody needed it, it should have been focused. It should have, and we had the evidence for who was going to benefit. Yeah. But the idea that we could shut down the world and put people who were not at risk in harm's way, this is just unconscionable.
0: Well, and it was, since the pandemic's been more or less concluded, it's been a slow drip of revelations, but we found out that basically everything he advised us on was faulty. Masks were not effective. Social distancing was a pure made-up imaginary thing that nobody had ever done before, and it didn't have any impact at all. Shutting down the schools, taking kids completely out of their normal routines, and I think you were referring to this, what would have been herd immunity and having, you know, kids getting sick, you know, with the cold and everything else. And they boost their immune systems through that contact. We did all of that. And that doesn't even then begin to speak to the mental delays, the developmental delays that kids got through that year and a half when they were really, really out of the loop and then trying to come back in the couple of years following that. I mean, I had a daughter who had perfect diction, no speech impediments, zero problems going into the pandemic. And during the pandemic, she developed a slight stutter. And during the pandemic, she's supposedly, you know, being met with the speech counselor via Zoom, where, you know, you can't see, if you're wearing a mask and you're on Zoom and all kinds of, there's all kinds of other problems. And that would have never happened had she had stayed the course of where she had been. And you talk about being infuriated. I think every parent in America. But the problem with the miscarriage thing, and this takes me back to yesterday, we have no idea. Just in their study, we know 104 babies miscarried. We have no idea the real cost of that nationwide, do we?
1: I think the harms from this, the thing about the mRNA vaccine is you can get it up to speed really quickly. If you're in an emergency, it's good in the sense that you can get it out quickly, but it really has such a massive impact on the immune system, the blood clots, the things that we know happen with this kind of vaccine, that to the extent that we're going to think about it at all, I think that we need to be very careful about how we approach it. You're right that it's the tip of the iceberg, and I frankly do not accept that my colleagues in the medical profession are ever going to truly publish all of the findings. There is a selective publication bias. The things that we have seen, those are the things people were willing to publish. Right. And the medical profession is overwhelmingly still in lockstep with them. My profession doesn't get it. And the damage that he has done to my profession, I cannot overstate it. If we are ever going to get back to herd immunity, if we are ever going to get back to public trust, you know, I've given up on him ever saying he was sorry, ever apologizing, having anybody take any accountability. But they do have to understand there's a consequence for that. People have information now, and people will find places where that people are willing to be straightforward. People are willing to do real shared decision making. The kind of arrogance, the kind of lack of accountability he approached, I just think those days are over, and my profession can continue to support him. at their peril.
0: Yeah. Well, and at the destruction of the public trust completely. If we were to have another pandemic breakout today, nobody would listen to what the federal government had to say. And we don't even have the same administration there. Like, we've actually got good people serving in a lot of those positions now. But the trust is that damaged. And when you look at his history, during the AIDS pandemic, during the COVID pandemic, you have someone who pursued vaccines with, like, obsessed passion at the expense of therapeutics, when therapeutics could have saved lives, and therapeutics did save lives in the limited places where they were allowed access. Overwhelmingly, there was a different outcome. Okay, we're speaking with Dr. Monique O'Hannon, and I'm so glad she's here. We've got something else I want to talk about when we come back. Kevin McCullough taking a look at wellness. Don't go anywhere.
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0: Calvin McCullough, glad to have you with us as we take a look at the news of the week. Sometimes we look at what's going on in health, and Dr. Monique Yohannan is back with us. And Dr. Yohannan, this week President Trump made a recommendation. It wasn't a lawful anything that anybody has to enforce, but gave guidance, the administration did, on maybe trying vaccines a little different in kids. Now, if we had a blank slate and there was no problem with any recent history of vaccines being really bad in some instances and being handled poorly, there might not be an issue about this at all. But of course, everything's now become so completely polarized. And I think one of the reasons that the Trump administration was swept into office by the landslide that it was in 2024 was because with RFK Jr. and at least a modicum of medical professionals that maintained their independence, like Marty McCary and some others, who said, hey, listen, we're actually going to look at stuff with fresh eyes going forward. And that's what the president has asked the major health industry to do, is to take a look at how we, administer these vaccines for kids. And I just have to say, I don't understand the pushback from the other side, when what Trump says is not, it's not like a law. There's not, people aren't being forced. It's not a mandate, like some things that we had to deal with in recent years where we were mandated to do certain things. He's saying, hey, if you want to offer the option of breaking up your kids' vaccine so you don't have a bunch of stuff clustering in their body at the same time and the little immune system trying to figure it all out and respond the way it's supposed to respond, he's now giving guidance that that's okay to do, and you just spread it out a little bit further. Now, I don't think when I was a kid, and I'm 56, I don't think when I was a kid that we had as many vaccines as we do now. But I know that they didn't jack them all up into one big shot and give them to me all at once, and I know that our pediatrician was already kind of going down this path when we had our three kids. And she said, I don't really believe in giving the vaccines all at once. I think it's better, healthier for the child to spread it out, give it a little bit of time to respond to each one, et cetera. So I guess my question to you is, and I wrote this at town hall, what's the big deal? What's the problem with the president saying, let's look at this with fresh eyes. Let's maybe examine some science that maybe has been, like, you know, not been allowed to be part of the conversation on some of this stuff.
1: So, Kevin, I agree with you completely. And it is baffling to me that this is controversial. So let's talk about what the president recommended. So 11 vaccines in the schedule. It's not a teeny tiny schedule still, but 11. So measles, mumps, and rubella, still in the schedule. Diphtheria, tetanus, pertussis, still in the schedule. Polio, varicella. You look at the vaccines that are about community protection, all of them are still in the schedule. Now, for vaccines that are for diseases that are much less common, so hepatitis B is present in less than 1% of pregnant women. So shared decision-making, targeted care for them. In terms of, you're right, the entire schedule, what we have, the pediatric schedule for vaccines now, it's based on an era of paper charts. And in paper charts, when people didn't have cell phones, when there weren't electronic medical records, it was easier. It's an administrative schedule. It is not a schedule based in biology. If you're looking at biology, then right now, first of all, 97% of parents are going to have a cell phone. You have electronic records. You can target people who you think are at risk. We have lots of consolidation. There are lots of ways that you can do outreach. I know that there are doctors who would like administrative simplicity. It's a little more complicated, but a little more complicated in a way that is respectful to parent choice. That's a fair trade-off. As for splitting up vaccines, there's no magic to giving the vaccine shot, the measles, mumps, and rubella all at one time. I think most kids do fine with it, but there are some parents, and especially if your kid was born prematurely, if you have a family history of autoimmune disease, you might want to space things out. That's fine. And we have evidence, for example, from England. They talked to parents who said, I don't want to get the full MMR. Almost half of them said, yeah, but I would get the measles shot separately. So we can get to an increase in uptake if we have flexibility in the schedule. if we have flexibility in splitting up the vaccines, this is about meeting parents where we are rather than dictating to them, rather than mandating to them. This should not be controversial. This is about respect, and this is also about science.
0: Well, and it's interesting that you ended on that point in this segment, because we're going to take a break and come back, but I just want to point out, it's the side that is opposing the parent's choice that is arguing that they are the more scientific. It was the people that argued in favor of Fauci's mandated, you will follow my word, you know, it's my way or the highway kind of thing. They were the ones that accused the others of being non-science. Like, all of the people that are insisting upon the simplified, mandated kind of government control, kind of one-size-fits-all approach, they always accuse the other side of being science deniers, when in reality, it appears that science might actually support some of these things that parents are asking about, specifically in the cases of what you just mentioned, autoimmune and other sensitivities of family history that people may have that maybe not everybody does. Of course, it would have been helpful during COVID if they had not banned primary care physicians from being able to see their patients and closing down doctor's offices during that period of time. Why we had to go to the pharmacy or to the emergency room to get the COVID vaccines seemed a little suspect to me as well. But I'll get your response to all of this. Got to take a quick break. She is Dr. Monique Yohannan from the Independent Women's Forum, and we're so glad you're with us.
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0: Welcome back. Kevin McCullough, glad to have you with us. It's a very powerful Wellness Wednesday discussing these things. But, you know, vaccines, Dr. Yohannan, I'm thinking, you know, look, we'd lead a little Bible study in our homes, community group from our church. They meet once, a couple of times a month. And I can remember back during that time, the moms in our little community group kind of split on, you know, one, some were very anti-vax. And if you even thought about taking a vaccine, you were going to, you know, expose your kid to something very dangerous. Others were like, no, I don't think that's the case. I've talked to a lot of doctors. I've had a lot of really smart people on this show. I generally think that vaccines, for the ones that have been tried and tested and proven over the years, they do a wonderful thing for our public health. I'm not anti-vax in this discussion. What I am totally against is the one-size-fits-all approach, and we will beat you to death until you agree with us, kind of treatment that people were being dished out, you know, during COVID, but they've also kind of applied that to childhood vaccines on some level as well. And now they're pushing back against the president, who all he said was, let's take a look at this. Let's just see if some flexibility makes sense here.
1: So there are so many things in the president's announcement that I think were critical. He kept the vaccines in his executive order. The vaccines that are relevant to community protection are there. The ones that are
0: also the ones that have been around for 50 years, yes. And we know that there's not a problem with them.
1: Exactly. The ones that are about individualized protection, he said, individualize them. Have those be about shared decision making. He talked about aluminum. You know, aluminum's not good at any dose. Kids are resilient. So yes, they generally speaking will do okay, but studying alternatives, that's what the rest of the world has been doing. We do aluminum because it's cheaper, not because it's safer. So other countries have been doing this. This is not out of step with the idea that we should be studying for a safer alternative for the way that we do adjuvants and vaccines. Absolutely, that makes sense. And when he talks about autism, you know, I don't think that the literature is there that says vaccines cause autism. But I do think that we don't know as much as we really say we know. I do think that I have talked to real moms who have said my kid was doing well and then got the vaccine and then stopped talking. I can't ignore those moms. And so what I think is that we actually need to do better studies, powered studies to pick up rare events, because we can't have a policy where we continue to disrespect parents. We continue to say your child had a bad result due to this vaccine, but that didn't really happen. We have to be respectful of parents if we are going to find a way forward.
0: Well, and I also think in the age of AI, where I think you're going to have flexibility with people, because it's not going to be just trust the smart guy with the glasses who says he knows it all. I think that day is long past. And I mentioned this in the last segment, but what really struck me was how divisively those big health people were trying to insert themselves between the primary care physician and the patient, the everyday patient. And there's probably no more sacred relationship in a public trust than a person has with their doctor, particularly a doctor that they've had for over the course of their life, or, you know, for many, many years. And for the government to come in and say, no, we don't trust that relationship on your behalf. We know better. We're going to tell you how to do this better. I just think it's a morally, sacredly morally wrong thing to do.
1: Kevin, you are so right about this. The way that you've described this, I've written about it as the democratization of expertise. That part of the respect that people used to have for doctors was they had all this special knowledge. We have to accept that patients are coming in informed, that people are coming in informed. We have to meet them where they are, and we can be guides to them, but we can't dictate to them. And, you know, the idea that a consent that comes at the point of a gun, a consent that says you don't get to go to school, you don't get to go to work unless you do what I say, that's not a valid informed consent. Now, the grace I will give to Dr. Fauci is he trained many, many years ago, and maybe in the 1950s, they didn't teach shared decision making. Well, when I went to medical school, we did. This is a violation of professional ethics, the way he and so many members of the community have been approaching this issue. Vaccines are important. I think that we need to be sure that we keep herd immunity in the United States. I am horrified by the outbreaks, but the outbreaks are a consequence of the lack of trust and the prolonged school closures. Until we acknowledge that, we are never going to get back to herd immunity. And what President Trump did that was so important is said, we're going to approach lots of different strategies to try to get us back to herd immunity. He should be applauded for this, not chastised.
0: Well, and it's just a very dishonest press corps that's trying to cast it as something evil, because if you really do understand what you just laid out, like, it's a magnanimous, it's the most magnanimous approach you could have to it, and it's really genuinely, like, let's do what's best for the most number of people kind of thing, which is what we were told the masking was all about, even though it didn't work. What we were told the vaccines were all about, it didn't really work. The social distance, all the rest of it. We could just rehearse it forever. Dr. Monique Yohannan, I always appreciate you taking time and spending it with us. If people want to follow your work at IWF more, what are you working on these days, and how can they do that?
1: You know, I'm writing a lot about MAHA, and so, you know, if you just look up my name, Monique Yohannan, and I'm going to put out a pitch, though. Right now, there is an autism report, and if you look at my my ex account, Dr. Monique, there is a place for public comment on autism. There's a strategic report on autism. I would really encourage parents, researchers, clinicians, reach out. HHS is looking for guidance, for feedback from the public. It's open through August 20th. Oh, so wow. If you look, Dr. Monique Yohannan, if you look on X, so that's really where I'm very passionate now. We've had such an increase in profound autism. We can do better for those parents and those kids. So definitely. And also, you want to read about my vaccine report, revisiting vaccine policy. It's online at IWF and really gets to the point. Vaccines are important. We need to be more thoughtful, more precise about how we approach them.
0: Appreciate all of that. IWF.org to find her writings for Independent Women's Forum and follow her on X at Dr. Monique. Dr. Monique Yohannan, thank you for all that you do.
1: Thanks so much, Kevin. Have a great day.
0: Kevin McCullough coming right back from Times Square. Don't go away.
2: Stick around for more of That Kevin next.
0: Hi, Kevin McCullough. 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
0: All right, welcome back. Kevin McCullough, final few minutes. I love it when the mainstream media gets a taste of its own medicine. And the White House Correspondents Association, just been notified, is addressing concerns about President Donald Trump's secret plane switch in order to preserve pool credibility and accurately chronicle the president during future security circumstances. I talked about this yesterday. The James Bond-esque rescue that they pulled off for Donald Trump, where he appeared to board Air Force One. They had a dinner truck loaded up next to it. He just got off Air Force One and went onto the catering truck, was taken to a waiting Air Force C-130, and then was accompanied back to London with two fighter jets to the side of that C-130. But this is the funny thing. This bombshell report comes out on Monday that Trump had secretly switched the planes, while reporters and some White House staffers remained on the original plane, believing Trump was still inside the whole time. The report sparked backlash from a lot of journalists, suggesting the reporters on the flight were not only duped, but also put at risk. Okay, now what are they complaining about? Fox News anchor, senior White House correspondent Jackie Heinrich, who is the new president of the White House Correspondents Association, sent an off-the-record memo to members on Tuesday after meeting with Trump administration officials to discuss the incident. I want members to know what WHCA has done since the story was published. Immediately after it broke, we spoke with members who were on the flight and heard from a number of managers and pool chairs about the broader concerns raised by the report, including press safety, the ability of the pool to maintain an independent record of the president's movements, and the integrity and credibility of pooled reporting, Heinrich wrote in a letter obtained by Fox News. So the press are crying. Mwah. He changed planes. He didn't let us go. We didn't get to ride next to him. I mean, never mind the fact that they were aware that his life was being targeted and under threat from Iran, because that's what Iran does, is it threatens the lives of the living. And never mind the fact that Turkey was not necessarily a super secure country to be having the G12 in to begin with. And so he goes over there under extreme caution with the Secret Service. And while they're there, a credible threat develops that they want to blow his plane up or something. I don't know. I don't know what they want to do. But he had to give them the slip so that they wouldn't know where exactly he was. And so what they devised was this plan. He would board Air Force One, then he would exit a back door at some point, getting into a food military or a catering truck that would take him over to the military plane for the C-130 and get on the plane with two high-skilled jets on either side of him, flying them back to London. Then at London, they kept part of the ruse up, because he had to sneak back onto Air Force One and then appear to the reporters to let them know that he was, you know, okay. And it all worked. It all worked well. 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
8: With SRN News, I'm Jason Walker. Attorneys for the man charged with killing Charlie Kirk says he shouldn't be eligible for the death penalty because the shooter hit the, quote, intended target during an event attended by thousands. Tyler Robinson's lawyers say prosecutors have not proven that others who attended the event were in danger by the shooting. While many Americans are used to the heat and humidity, large parts of Europe will be sweltering once again later this week. Britain is gearing up for another round of 100-degree weather. Authorities are taking stock of the damage in several states from Tuesday's massive storm with tornadoes, heavy rain, and strong damage in several areas. One child was killed in Indiana when a tree fell on a house. Also hit hard parts of Ohio and Illinois. This is SRN News.
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3: Notice what Jesus says. 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No, don't, especially if they're pit bulls. So pray for the people who are persecuting you.
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0: What will happen at the end of the world? And will you and I be able to persevere? Alistair Begg looks at these questions today on Truth for Life. While apocalyptic prophecies can be alarming, the Bible teaches us that God has shared these visions so believers will be prepared and comforted, not taken by surprise. Let's see what assurance the Bible offers.
1: Daniel 12, and reading from verse 1. At that time shall arise Michael, the great prince, who has charge of your people. And there shall be a time of trouble such as never has been since there was a nation till that time. But at that time your people shall be delivered, everyone whose name shall be found written in the book. And many of those who sleep in the dust of the earth shall awake, some to everlasting life, and some to shame and everlasting contempt. And those who are wise shall shine like the brightness of the sky above, and those who turn many to righteousness like the stars forever and ever. But you, Daniel, shut up the words and seal the book until the time of the end. Many shall run to and fro, and knowledge shall increase. Then I, Daniel, looked, and behold, two others stood, one on this bank of the stream and one on that bank of the stream. And someone said to the man clothed in linen who was above the waters of the stream, "How long shall it be till the end of these wonders?" And I heard the man clothed in linen who was above the waters of the stream. He raised his right hand and his left hand toward heaven and swore by him who lives forever that it would be for a time, times, and half a time, and that when the shattering of the power of the holy people comes to an end, all these things would be finished. I heard, but I did not understand. Then I said, "O my Lord, what shall be the outcome of these things?" He said, "Go your way, Daniel, for the words are shut up and sealed until the time of the end. Many shall purify themselves and make themselves white and be refined, but the wicked shall act wickedly, and none of the wicked shall understand. But those who are wise shall understand. And from the time that the regular burnt offering is taken away and the abomination that makes desolate is set up, there shall be 1,290 days. Blessed is he who waits and arrives at the 1,335 days. But go your way till the end, and you shall rest and shall stand in your allotted place at the end of the days." Thanks be to God for his word. Father, as we turn to the Bible, we earnestly ask for your help so that as we look to these words and as we listen to the voice of a mere man, that in and through and beyond that, we might hear from you, the living God. This is our earnest expectation. This is our deep desire. This is our only hope, and we pray in Jesus' name. Amen. Amen. Now, some are visiting today, and here we are studying some ancient tome, namely Daniel and chapter 12. I hope that none of us have concluded that what we're doing is studying an ancient book that is somehow or another bearing very little relevance to our contemporary lives. If that is the case, then I have failed you, and we may have to start all over again. And I know you don't want that, and neither do I. I actually think that many of us have been compelled by the fact that the disparity in the time frame is more than compensated for by the immediate points of application. And we should not be surprised by this, because all that has been written in the past has been written, says Paul to the Roman Christians, for our endurance, for our encouragement, and so that we might find our hope in the things that the Bible provides for us. This is how J.B. Phillips paraphrases that, which is actually the fourth verse of Romans 15. All those words that were written long ago are meant to teach us today that when we read in the scriptures of the endurance of men and of all the help that God gave them in those days, we may be encouraged to go on hoping in our own time. so that as we read the historical facts of Daniel, as we are confronted by areas that are challenging, at the heart of it all is this notion that God has provided for his people in his word that which is a lamp to our feet and a light to our path. And it is as we pay attention to his word that we discover who he is and his purposes for us. Now, Daniel is instructed in verse 4 here. He's instructed in verse 4 to shut up the words and to seal the book. And the reason for this is not in order that he might make it secret, but in order that he might preserve it. Because it's going to be an important message for people in another era. And here we are in the 21st century, and we are reading it. And if Christ does not return, then generations after us will continue to read it and benefit from it and be helped by it. And the emphasis to which we came last time in chapter 11, indeed since the beginning of chapter 10, is on the time of the end. So, for example, back in verse 40 of chapter 11, at the time of the end, the king of the south shall attack him. And that

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4: In which they fold in to each other. Towards the end of chapter 11, around verse 36, and certainly in verse 40, we discover that the historical character of Antiochus Epiphanes, who has been given a central place, some 15 verses covering a relatively short period of time, because he is such a crucial character in what happened, but eventually, if you like, his frame is no longer sufficient to hold the character who is then described. And this pushes us all the way forward, as we said last time, to the Antichrist, to the man of lawlessness, to whom Paul refers in 2 Thessalonians when he writes to encourage the people there. This individual, at the end of chapter 11, transcends the wickedness of anything previously known. It is the very embodiment, if you like, of evil. And as we saw, the actions of this individual are marked by a ferocity, by a kind of blasphemous inhumanity that is so compelling that it is almost inevitable that the people of God would be caused to wonder whether they would be able to survive the onslaught. In other words, if all hell is going to break loose against the people of God in this way, what is going to happen to them? Will they make it to the end? Will they persevere to the end? Will there be anybody left when it's all over? And here, in a surprising place and in a necessary spot, we're given the answer to that question. And as staggering as it sounds to some of our ears this morning, what we have is a description of what will take place at the end of the world. At the end of the world. Now, every so often in our lifetime, people have talked about the end of the world. Now, Barry McGuire wrote his song, The Eve of Destruction. When the clouds grew dark in our school in Yorkshire, at an unlikely time during the day, every so often you have one of those very strange days, and everything turned black, and somebody in the back of the class would go, "It's probably the end of the world." And somebody would turn around and say, "No, it can't be the end of the world. We've got a football match this afternoon. We can't have the end of the world just yet, or I'm going out with Molly here, and we can't have the end of the world." But we're not unfamiliar with apocalyptic visions and apocalyptic fears. It's expressed in art, it's expressed in poetry, it's expressed in film, and definitely in song. And depending on our era, we know this. For example, Fogerty and Creedence Clearwater, after they sang Proud Mary, gave us Bad Moon Rising as a follow-on. And when you read that song and listen to it, the allusions in it are interesting. You know, I think we're in for stormy weather or nasty weather. You say, well, there's a funny thing to be starting to write about the weather in the 60s. But then if you check it out, you discover, no, that Fogerty wrote this on the back of the death of Martin Luther King after Robert F. Kennedy had been assassinated, after he had been recalling the movie The Devil and Daniel Webster, where, remember, the character sells his soul to the devil. And in the hurricane scene, everything is blowing around. Furniture, trees, houses, everything's blowing around. It's there at the end of the 60s that Fogerty sits down and he writes, "I hear hurricanes are blowing. I know the end's coming soon. I fear the river's overflowing. I hear the voice of rage and ruin." And later, "Hope, you've got your things together. Hope, you're quite prepared to die. Looks like we're in for nasty weather. One eye is taken for an eye. Oh, don't go out tonight. Round tonight is bound to take your life. There's a bad moon on the rise." Actually, many people think that

0: that last line was, there's a bathroom on the right. And if you listen to it, you'll in fact, I've destroyed the song for you if you've never thought that way. It's a great way to ruin your own illustration as well with such triviality. But no, in actual fact, people might want to think in those kind of trivial terms rather than face up to the apocalyptic challenge of it all, that there is actually an ultimate destination, that there is an end towards which we're moving. The Bible doesn't leave us to guess about these matters. That's the point I want you to understand. When you read the Old Testament, you discover that both truth and time is going somewhere. Truth and time is going somewhere. Read the Old Testament, you discover that everything has a beginning and everything has an end. There's a time to be born, there's a time to die. There's a time to reap, there's a time to sow, time to plant, time to pluck up what is planted, time to gather stones, and so on. Everything moves towards its destination. And the overarching theme of this final chapter, chapter 12, is the fact of God's promise of everlasting life for his persecuted people who persevere to the end. Someone says, well, what is chapter 12 all about? That's what it's all about. It is God's promise of everlasting life for his persecuted people who persevere to the end. And the people will inevitably ask, are we going to make this? How does this story finish? And here you have it. I want to make three observations. First of all, that here we're introduced to what is a time of fearful tribulation. Fearful tribulation. A time of trouble, you will notice in the second sentence of verse 1. And there shall be a time of trouble such as has never been, or a time of anguish. If you let your eye go up the page to verse 44, this one who comes, he will be the focus of alarm, and he shall go out with great fury to destroy and devote many to destruction. Now, what Daniel is being told here is essentially that the punishment of the Jews under Antiochus, or Israel, the people of Israel under Pharaoh, will pale in comparison to the severity of persecution which will be unleashed in this way at the end. Now, you might be tempted to say, well, this is a bunch of Old Testament stuff, you know, and it's somewhat alarming, and maybe we could go into the New Testament where it's a lot nicer. Well, this is Jesus, and I think Jesus is probably quoting from his own reading of the Bible. For in those days, says Jesus, there will be such tribulation as has not been from the beginning of creation that God created until now, and never will be. You go back and read Mark chapter 13 or Matthew chapter 24, and the allusions that are present in those passages to the Daniel passages show that Jesus knew his Bible. And that any attempt to try, if you like, and divide the scriptures in this unfolding story is a futile exercise. Remember when we studied 2 Timothy, we were made aware of the fact that in these last days there will be terrible times. Remember? Seasons. History will be punctuated by these times of danger. And now we discover that this time of suffering, prior to the return of Jesus, will be more severe, more intense than was ever known in history. Now that is very alarming, isn't it? But notice that I've gone immediately to the second sentence of the first verse. The first sentence and the sentence which follows our sentence provides the promise of help and deliverance to the people of God. At that time shall arise Michael. Here comes the great defender of the people of God. Yes, it is going to be unparalleled persecution, but the people of God may be absolutely secure in the promise of God's provision for them. Now, we could take time to go and look for Michael here, there, and everywhere. You're not going to find him in a lot of places, and I'll tell you where to look for him, and then you can do it on your own. Back in chapter 10 and verse 21, we met him. In the New Testament, you'll meet him in the book of Jude. and you will meet him in Revelation chapter 12. And this figure, this angelic figure, this great prince, is charged with the responsibility to protect the people of God who are described as those, the delivered ones, notice at the end of verse 1, whose names shall be found written in the book. Written in the book. If God has a book of life, as he does, is your name entered in it? So the description that is given here, and it's not unique to chapter 12, is that those whom God delivers, those whom he redeems, he enters in his book. Every so often you may have made a reservation for somewhere, you show up, you give them your name, and the person gives you a blank stare in response. What did you say your name was? Beg. Never heard of it. Well, I made a reservation. We have no record of it. Well, that's a bit of a minor inconvenience, but I do not want to stand before God one day and give my name and say, I have no record of your name. Loved ones, this is not a fiction. The real question is not whether your name is on the books of church. The real question is whether our names are entered in the book of life. He enters the names. Think about it. We were reading Lydia yesterday morning at our elders meeting. Acts chapter 16. One of our elders had been mentioning it to me and said, let's read this. And we did. It was wonderfully helpful. And there in 16, you have this lady who's a nice lady, got a nice job, a nice house, a nice mentality, and very interested in God. And she goes to prayer times. But her name is not entered in the book. Nice lady, nice house, good at hospitality, but her name is not in the book. And very interested in God. What changed? Well, you can read it for yourself. Luke tells us that the Lord opened her heart and she believed. The Lord opened her heart and she believed. The same Lord who opens our hearts is the one who inscribes our name in the book. So the great security for the people of God when they face this tyranny, when they face this tribulation, is already born into the text itself and in this wonderful encouragement by this unseen and this angelic messenger. Now, we've noted this in passing, and one day I think we'll come back and study it properly, but we're reminded all the way through Daniel of angelic activity. Sing, choirs of angels. Sing, O ye citizens of heaven above. Who are they? They are dead people who are still alive, living in heaven. If that's not true, that's also a really silly line. No, you see, angelic activity stands behind more things than we know. The Hebrews says, you know, that you have entertained angels unawares. Unawares. So we've been unaware of granting them hospitality, and we may have been unaware of receiving help from them. Psalm 91, he will give his angels charge over you to guard you in all your ways. But that shouldn't cause us to call in question the reality of their presence or their power. In fact, one day, we'll see things from such a perspective that the scope of angelic activity will actually become apparent, and we'll discover how much we were the beneficiaries of angelic activity about which we knew nothing. So the vastness of the tribulation is set within the protection and promise of deliverance. Spent longer on that than I wanted to. Second point, final separation. Fearful tribulation, final separation. Now, the Bible makes it clear, as we've said, that everything is going somewhere. But it makes it equally clear that everyone is going somewhere. Everyone is going somewhere. Look at the text if you've got your Bible open. And many of those who sleep in the dust of the earth, which is a reminder, from dust you came, to dust you will return. Many of those who sleep in the dust, it's a metaphor, shall awake, some to everlasting life, and some to shame and everlasting contempt. And it is a very, very important point, because contemporary culture, imbibing chunks of New Age philosophy, Hinduism and so on, is increasingly pervaded with the notion that somehow or another, whatever happens in life, it will all be set to rights when you die. But when you read the Bible, it says, no, I'm sorry, that's not the case. The things that separate us in time will separate us in eternity.
1: 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Alistair Begg explains more about the Book of Life tomorrow. 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I'm Bob Lapine. Thanks for studying the Bible with us today. Did you know that death doesn't actually end human existence? That may sound strange, but tomorrow we'll flesh out the details. The Bible teaching of Alistair Begg is furnished by Truth for Life. Where the learning is for living.

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9: So we don't need to say things like, how did the other kids do? And we don't need to say things, well, your brother, you know, dot, dot, dot. No, you're a standalone individual created in the image of God for His glory. And these are the things that you're able to do really well.
10: I wonder if you've ever had a child ask, Mom, Dad, am I smart? How do you answer that question? It really makes a big difference. And we're going to talk about ways to appropriately respond here today on Focus on the Family with Jim Daly. This is going to be a fascinating conversation about raising children who understand their identity in Christ. Thanks for joining us. I'm John Fuller.
8: John, I love this idea that children are born with a bent. What does that mean? That's for parents to figure out. You know, they like to talk, they don't like to talk, they think more than they speak, etc. And it starts to show pretty early. I'm amazed at how early it does show up. I think our guest is going to say that might be not exactly the right question. It's more like, what smarts do I have, maybe? You know, because I think Kathy Cook is really into identifying the smarts that every child has, but there's different categories. And that's a great blessing to know that you're in a good place as a parent, that your children can grow up confident and thinking, okay, I've got two or three of eight smart types. And that's what we're going to talk about today. Psalm 139:13-14 says, for you formed my inner parts, you knitted me together in my mother's womb. I praise you, for I'm fearfully and wonderful made. Isn't that great?
10: It is.
8: Fearfully and wonderfully made.
10: Yeah.
8: The Lord tells the prophet Jeremiah that before I formed you in the womb, I knew you. And so it goes in Scripture. God knows you. He knows everything about you. And today we're going to talk about how to identify as a parent those great smarts that each child has.
10: Mm-hmm. And Dr. Kathy Cook has been studying this topic of intelligence for a number of years. More than 30 years, I think. And she's a speaker, author, researcher, and the founder of Celebrate Kids, a ministry dedicated to equipping parents and caregivers and the body of Christ to help children feel seen and heard. Always a popular guest here, Dr. Kathy's book is called Eight Great Smarts, Discover and Nurture Your Child's Intelligences. And, of course, we have copies of that book here.
8: Kathy, welcome back to Focus on the Family.
9: I am so glad to be here, Jim. Thank you.
8: Now, you know, people love hearing from you. You do know this, don't you? I mean, people just love your insights and, you know, you're right up there. I love Kevin Lehman with the Birth Order book or Gary Chapman with the Love Languages. You're right in there now. I mean, you've identified something that I think the Lord has anointed and really blessed, and being able to identify, you know, your kids' geniuses or smartness.
9: Yeah.
8: I'm not sure what the right grammatical thing is there. But in the opening, talking about that question, so, you know, inevitably, just about every child comes home from school, maybe didn't get the best grade on a spelling bee. It starts early.
9: Right.
8: And the child says to mom and dad, am I smart? What do you say?
9: Well, depending upon the situation, of course you are, is a great response. Sometimes I would say, hey, you know, of course you are, because God made you smart. God doesn't make stupid people. Like, I like to tell children that stupid is their choice. And I would be careful about using the word stupid. So our listeners can decide whether or not their
8: the
9: kids can handle that.
8: The infamous S word.
9: Exactly. But, you know, God makes people capable of being smart. It's all based on the decisions we make and the worldview that we root those in, which is why we would believe in a biblical Christian worldview being so important. So the question today is not, you know, am I smart, or even, well, how smart am I, which is bully playground language from our era. You know, I'm smarter than you are.
8: Yeah.
9: We either said it or we heard it. That was a pretty common thing. But today I'm so excited that the question is, well, how am I smart? And then, you know, why did God make me this way? Like, what a gift to give young children and teenagers an idea that God chose this for them and there's a reason for it.
8: Yeah. You know, I think this is fair, the understanding that we can develop in the ways that we're smart and how it affects our identity.
9: Yes.
8: You know, you think about that. I mean, if you speak a little differently, people will think you're not very bright, even though you could be incredibly bright.
9: Right.
8: I think it was, wasn't it Edison that he had a hearing issue and they thought he was underperforming in school. I mean, the guy that eventually became one of the greatest inventors of all time. But there's an example of a handicap causing people around him to think, you know, I think they went to his mom and said, you know, he's really not a very bright student. Edison.
9: Right. They were wrong.
8: Yeah. Right. But I mean, what a great picture of what you're trying to say. Mm-hmm. There can be a lot of things that, and you also speak to that idea of identity.
9: Mm-hmm. Oh, we teach about it all the time, Jim. Identity controls behavior. Who I think I am is who I will be. And if our children don't think they're smart, then they think God skipped them, you know, in the assembly line. And of course, he doesn't have an assembly line approach. As you read from the scripture to start the show, he knits us together, which is a precise skill. He's very careful at that.
8: And unique.
9: And unique. Yeah, he chooses us to be who we are. And to know that in our knowing is just different. For kids to go, hey, I'm picture smart. My brother's logic smart, but I'm smart too in a different way. And God wants me to be smart this way.
8: And we're going to hit all of that. Let's hit the smarts. Let's list them, and then we're going to begin to go through them. So what are the eight smarts?
9: Yeah, we have all eight, which is God's generosity, right? So we're word smart, we think with words. When we're being logic smart, we think with questions. When we're being picture smart, we think with our eyes in visuals. When we are being music smart, we think with rhythms and melodies. When we are being body smart, we think with movement and touch. When we're being nature smart, we think with patterns. When we're being people smart, we think with other people. And when we're being self smart, we think deeply inside of ourselves.
8: Yeah, wow.
9: And we have all eights.
8: Yeah.
9: The capacity for all eights.
8: So you can function in any of them, I would think.
9: Yes, and you know what's amazing?
8: You just have bents, like I said in the beginning.
9: I love that you said that. We can choose to go to that part of the brain.
8: Yeah.
9: If I walk into a Sunday school class and I know that I'm going to need to be thinking with words and thinking with questions, I can choose to go into that space and shut off the visual imagination if I feel like it would help me.
8: Yeah.
9: We have some power there.
8: You know, in our parenting role, this is the one thing I hear from all the parenting experts, is you have to know your child. That's a big word, to know your child. It's this thing.
9: Yes.
8: How do they learn? How do they express their smarts?
9: Yes.
8: Right?
9: Yes.
8: And you need to be a student of your child to really know them.
9: Oh, please. Absolutely. You know what, Jim? God knows us. Like, God knew us before he formed us. So we are drawn to people who know us. If you want to have influence over your children, know them, because they will come to you. Otherwise, they're going to go to an AI chatbot because they believe the lie that they're known there. Know them. Talk their language. Welcome them into your world and allow them to be successful, and then acknowledge that they've pleased the Lord and that they've pleased you, and they're going to want to spend time with you. And that changes everything.
8: Yeah.
9: Grandparents, parents, older siblings, teachers can do this too. Sunday school teachers can do this too.
8: Well, and I think as parents, we're busy and we can easily justify, I got a lot on my plate.
9: Absolutely.
8: But it really is kind of the core ingredient is loving and knowing your child. That's like job one.
9: Please.
8: For all of us.
9: Yes.
8: I'm singing
9: yes.
8: all your tunes.
9: You're doing such a great job. You know,
8: but I feel compelled. I mean, I just want to be that dad.
9: I love that about, well, both of you guys.
8: Yeah.
9: You know, and to like our children. Children tell me on a regular basis, you know, Dr. Kathy, they have to love me. They don't have a choice. You know, which is kind of true. But then they'll say, but I wish they would like me. And they feel liked when we hang out with them. They feel liked when we say, hey, do you want to shoot hoops? They feel liked when we say, hey, do you want to play checkers again? It was so much fun last night.
8: That's so good.
9: When we come in their direction, they feel valued. And that, again, that changes everything.
8: All right. Coming back to the list, word smart. It's first. You are a word person.
9: So
8: maybe that's why it's first. But describe word smart and what is it?
9: Yeah. Word smart people think with words. So they read, write, speak, and listen. And the reason it's first is that it's what I call a school smart. It's not the most important smart. However, in traditional schooling and often in a Sunday school church setting, you know, what do? We read, write, speak, and listen. So these children who have been gifted by God with brain cells in that part of the brain are going to feel smarter than others, and school is a safer place for them to be.
8: Yeah.
9: So these are the readers, writers, speakers, and listeners. They're not afraid of, you know, writing papers and not afraid of reading out loud for the most part.
8: Yeah. No, I so appreciate that. You know, I'm thinking of how these psychological tests all kind of collide. And of course, you have a PhD, but I think it was the DISC test, you know, DISC.
9: Right.
8: And I think it was that one, but it described your approach. Like if you're a verbal person.
9: Mm-hmm.
8: So, I mean, one of the things that really caught my attention with that is said, when I'm under pressure, I can lean into verbal attack because I'm a verbal person.
9: Right.
8: Isn't it interesting how all these things kind of orbit the same truth of God's word? I mean, they're identifying the way God has created us and kind of the limitations we experience in this life with personality. Mm. We're all unique, but we all kind of have core emotions like that. So a verbal person, one of the downsides of them is the way they fight their way out of a bag is by verbal attack, because that's my asset. That's my sword.
9: Right. You know what? We misbehave with our strengths.
8: Ooh, interesting.
9: Okay.
8: Yes.
9: Like I think our weaknesses are, or for parents and grandparents who are listening, the children's weaknesses concern us and we're on our knees and we pray. I pray we do that. But their strengths drive us nuts because too much of a good thing isn't a good thing. You know, so too much talking, would you just go away? You know, and if I would have been raised that way, I wouldn't be here on the radio with you today. So we have to see that, oh, this is a strength to develop, not a problem to eliminate.
8: Yeah.
9: And that's a powerful choice that parents have.
8: You know, and it's hard to, I can remember being 5 years old. I said this last time we were together. And Penny, my mom's best friend, Penny Mitchell, and I remember she said to me, man, you've got diarrhea of the mouth. And it crushed me to where I just didn't talk the rest of the day. I thought, okay, that's a bad thing. I'm talking too much as a five-year-old. And I overcame it, and I didn't have to go to counseling for it. So I don't want to be too much on Penny. I was just talking too much. But speak to that general concept of a word-smart child who is going to be perceived as talking too much.
9: Exactly. And I mean, that was unnecessary for her to say it that way. I understand what she was trying to say. Like, I've taught parents to say that their ears are full. You know, my ears are full. Like, I can't handle this right
8: now. That's good.
9: And
8: like
9: one little
8: that.
9: 5-year-old
8: it's
9: said.
8: It's a little nicer.
9: Yeah, but the 5-year-old said, well, Mom, just tip your head over and just knock the words will fall out. You know?
8: That's a word smart kid.
9: It is. You know?
8: Yeah.
9: But the point is that really for all of the 8, you know, anything well done, you know, is badly done. But those, again, I was a Chatty Cathy from the time I was about 3 years old. I loved a thesaurus when I was a kid. I was in children's.
8: That was your favorite book,
9: it was.
8: Said.
9: I know. And
8: a thesaurus.
9: People think that that's crazy, but I was even back then interested in words. I've now written 9 books using a thesaurus. Childhood causes adulthood. Look who you've become and what you're doing. Today comes before tomorrow.
8: It's pretty funny.
9: And my parents, though, you know, they saw all the words in me as a strength to develop.
8: Mm.
9: So they taught my brother and myself to listen. They taught me to not overwhelm with words because you know what? Satan, if I can go here, guys, Satan wants our strengths for his kingdom. So those of us who are word smart, we can gossip, tease, name call, demand the last word, impress with all that we know, lie and not get caught, and then Satan wins. If that would became my reputation, my ministry would be done. So to be the parent who challenges children with biblical character, to have respect for yourself and for others and to have self-control. And so you learn to not speak even though you want to, and you learn to listen well. Otherwise, the gift that God's giving you, Ephesians 2:10, Psalm 139, becomes a liability. And then parents say, don't, like this woman who called it out, and then you don't,
8: yeah,
9: and then God loses, and you lose because you don't get the joy of serving through the gift that was chosen for you.
8: I must say, I think it only lasted an afternoon.
9: I mean, praise that God that you talk. Overcame that. You
8: know? I overcame it quickly.
9: Yeah, praise God.
8: Go right back to talking.
9: Yeah.
8: But again, it's that thing of being a good parent, a healthy parent, and knowing how to interact with your child.
10: This is Focus on the Family with Jim Daly, and our guest today is Dr. Kathy Cook, and we're covering some of the content in one of her books, called Eight Great Smarts, Discover and Nurture Your Child's Intelligences. 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
8: Kathy, the second smart you highlight is logic smart. Now, what person doesn't want to be known as logic smart?
9: Mm.
8: We all do, because it's so vaulted in the culture. Oh. Unlogical.
9: Good
8: point of emotion.
9: Whoa.
8: This is Spock from Star Trek. I'm a walking computer. I'm so logical. But speak to that smart, and what does it look like?
9: Right. It's so fun. These are the people who think with questions, and they love it when things make sense. So they tend to gravitate toward math because math makes sense. Not everybody might agree, but it does.
8: It's logical.
9: You know, 2 plus 2 is always 4.
8: Yeah.
9: And 22 plus 22 is always 44. And logic smart children and adults tend to gravitate towards science because they love to discover truth. In fact, highly logical people would rather discover truth than be taught truth.
8: Oh, interesting.
9: So when you say to a kid, don't touch that, they're like, oh, what's going to happen? This is going to be so cool. And they touch it and complain, and then you yell because they touched it. But they were logical. Well, you wouldn't yell because you're a Christian. But, you know, the kids are like, no, I just had to know what would happen if I touched it. So logic smart kids love to discover truth. They love it when the world makes sense. They like probably science and math. They like discovering. So scripture's complex for them. And the fact that Jesus went to the cross for them, like, why would he have done that? Like, I didn't even know him or ask him to.
8: Right.
9: That's overwhelming. Spelling, you guys know that spelling isn't my strength. I still write books and I have an earned PhD, but the English language makes no sense. So for someone who's logic smart like I am, you know, the fact that the E at the end of the word doesn't make the first vowel long is right. Somewhat overwhelming. Or my last name, spelled K-O-C-H, which we pronounce Cook, that's just bizarre, which is why I go by Dr. Kathy professionally.
8: Right. Yeah. Or knife.
9: And the only knife and, you know, quicksand is slow, by the way. I mean, the English language is bizarre. So logic smart children see that the reason that we might struggle with something is how we're smart.
8: Yeah.
9: So if you struggle with spelling, it might be because you're smart in a logic smart way and you get quickly irritated by that. And so it's not that you're dumb. You're actually smart in a particular way. And let me just add too, Jim, the only reason it's number two on the way that I present them in my book is that it also is a school smart. Because what do we do all day in school? We ask and answer questions. And science and math are, you know, obviously important disciplines.
8: Let me ask you this distinction with the logic smart child. When you start, you know, talking about little deeper things, depending upon their age, but the truth of God's word, mm-hmm. that he is truth. They would probably struggle a little bit with that concept, I would think. Like, how do we know that? I know 2 plus 2 is 4.
9: Right.
8: But how do I know the Bible is true?
9: Exactly. Yeah, they're going to probably have more doubts. So you
8: don't become irritated with the logic child. You need to think through how you're going to parent that differently.
9: Come on. I mean, what a compliment that they've admitted to you that they're confused. Like, if you're a Christ follower and the most important thing for you is that your children know, love, serve, glorify God, and they're confused, like, but they come to you, like, praise the Lord that they're safe with you. You know, Daddy, I don't understand. So you use cross-referencing and you look at the same concept in all four of the Gospels and you have the children's pastor on speed dial, perhaps, you know, and you do what you can do to find out how you can explain truth to a 7-year-old. And you just hang in there and you say, you know, son, there'll be a day when I believe you're going to understand in your spirit. Because, right, the Holy Spirit's role is to teach, convict, and comfort us where it's going to be really, really hard. I came to faith in Christ for wisdom. You know, most people come to faith in Christ for love. I'm an introvert from a really close family. Colossians 2:3 was my victory verse, that in Christ is hidden all wisdom and knowledge. My pastor, to God be the glory, figured out I wasn't looking for love. Now, once I trusted Christ, I knew the depth of his love. But that wasn't the appeal for me, because I thought I had enough. What I wanted was answers to my questions.
8: Right.
9: And he, praise God, didn't dismiss me, didn't slap my hand, but hung out with me and showed me that I was looking for the same God others were looking for, and I was coming to it with a different pathway.
8: Yeah.
9: And you might have a kid like that. So then you say, hey, God is wise. God knows all things. and hang out with him, and he'll teach you all things.
8: Yeah. You know, as a parent, you can sometimes not see clearly where the bent of your child might be in these eight that we're talking about. Mm-hmm. I remember Trent, when he got his license, he actually waited till 17. Mm-hmm. And I remember I put the curfew on him. You know, if you're going to be out, you're home by midnight, because nothing good happens after midnight. This is how you know you have a logic-driven child. And he goes, do you have empirical data that supports that?
9: Did he really?
8: That's exactly what he said.
9: That's hysterical.
8: And I went, yeah, me. When I was 16, I shouldn't have stayed out after midnight. But isn't that true? I mean, that's an example of where you need to tune in. Because that's the filter in which he was like, prove it to me.
9: Oh, that's so good.
8: Yeah, how do you know that?
9: Right. And then this is where we say, son, please trust me. Yeah. Like, I've lived longer than you and I know more than
8: and
9: you.
8: And he wasn't being a smart aleck.
9: No, it doesn't sound
8: he was being a scientist.
9: Yeah,
8: Like, where'd you get that data?
9: Wow.
8: Isn't that funny?
9: Oh, it is.
8: But it's so true.
9: Can I ask a question, Jim? Uh-huh. Has that shown up in his whole life?
8: Oh, yeah, he's doing his master's in biochemistry right now.
9: Bingo. See, and if you would have handled that badly, he might have been afraid of questions and afraid of data even, and he wouldn't be doing what he's doing.
8: No, I mean, it's been fun to watch that whole logic thing develop.
9: Oh, that's so cool.
8: I mean, he's into all the logic.
9: Oh.
8: Yeah.
10: You talked in the book related to the logic smart child, how it's important for us as parents to foster in them a respect for others and kind of a self-respect. Why is that important, and how do we do that practically?
9: Oh, thanks for asking that. So a respect for others matters greatly because, you know, maybe there's somebody who's not ready to handle that question or that answer, and we know that intuitively, so we don't put them in a position where they're going to feel dumb. Or maybe there's somebody we're with who's very logic smart like we are, and they want to figure it out on their own. So we let them discover it so they have that joy of getting the answer right before we gave the answer away. Self-respect is, you know, I know who I am, and I'm going to be that to the glory of God. So I'm going to search for truth, and I'm going to search for answers, and I'm going to be, you know, excited that God made me this way without being prideful. Those would be some of the quick answers. I think respect for others, because we live in community. Respect for myself so that I use the strengths for good and not bad. You know, John, logic smart people can either blow up a chem lab or they can prevent the chem lab from being blown up. Mm-hmm. Logic smart people can solve problems, but I know they can also create problems for other people to solve. And that's a very fine line. And when parents ask their children to be smart with their smarts, they're going to grow into that life. You teach character through the scripture, through the model of your life, and through the words that you teach, and through correcting. We have to say to our children, that was sin. I'm so disappointed in your choice. We have to call it out and say, here's a better way for you to have handled that.
8: Yeah, that's so good. I want to ask you this one. I actually did a wedding the other day.
9: Cool.
8: And officiated it. I think I've done four here in Colorado.
9: Oh, that's such an honor.
8: It was an honor. And the groom's father came up to me, and I was complimenting him on his son. He's just a great guy. Mm-hmm. You know, you could see it. And he said, well, my pastor taught me to raise character, not to raise characters.
9: Whoa, I love
8: and I went,
9: that.
8: What a great line,
10: yeah,
8: you know, to raise that. Character. And that's my question. When you're looking at all these smarts, and as a parent, you're trying to develop their character as well. Mm. Is that unique when you look at the smarts and how you go about developing character? Because character sounds pretty set, that you're truthful, that you're loving, that you're kind, that you hopefully are developing the heart of God as you're growing up.
9: Right.
8: And as a parent, you want to see that. Is that different with the logic kid and the word smart kid? And how
9: it
8: do
9: can
8: we,
9: be.
8: How do we, yeah, so speak to that.
9: No, that's really a good question. So if I was raising a word smart child, I would speak the truth. And I might sit down, you know, go for a, you know, a donut date, maybe go for a, just go out and talk and walk in the park and talk it out and explain it and define it.
8: And don't be short of patience with doing that.
9: Right.
8: That's the point.
9: Right.
8: You got to know your child needs to hear this from you and interact with you this way.
9: Right.
8: Because we can be kind of like, can we get this done? It's 5 minutes.
9: Oh, totally. But you know what? You guys, character is the hardest thing we'll ever teach.
8: Yeah.
9: Because it goes against the sin nature. So we have to hang in there. And when you know the smarts, you know how to teach. So with logic smart, questions and answers, cause effect. If you said that, what do you think would happen?
8: Yeah.
9: You know, if you stole that donut and you did get away with it and you ate it before anyone knew that you had done it, how do you think you'd feel? So would you really want to do that?
8: Right.
9: If somebody is picture smart, you would help them maybe draw the best answer, et cetera. So I do think the smarts give us specific language through which we can embrace our kids, which makes it just easier. And it also helps us figure out who we are.
8: Yeah.
9: So we're modeling to be good, if you will.
8: Picture smart, you mentioned it. Let's cover that one as well. What is picture smart? So we have word smart, we have logic smart, now we have picture smart.
11: Right. And now the order doesn't matter. Those were the first two because of the school connection. Picture smart kids and adults think with visuals in their mind. They have a vivid imagination usually. If I say that, you know, there's a duck in the lake, they can see it before they can actually see the duck in the lake. They think with their eyes. And they also think with the pictures on paper. They'll doodle and they'll draw and they'll turn the page and see the picture before they see the words on the page. They might remember how something looks by the shape and the design and by the color. So they're interested in art. They're interested in creativity and design. History is probably one of their strengths because they remember what they're reading. They see what they're reading. Mm. Bible also. In fact, these are the children who tell me they know what God looks like because they've seen him when they pray, which is beautiful.
8: Yeah. It's so good, though. Yeah, you just have to have that imagination as a parent, which is great to think about how you communicate with each child.
11: And to remember, Jim, that they're not created in our image. They're created in God's. Really, like as an example.
8: That kind of hurt. Well, I don't know why I felt that knife, but I did.
11: And they will become much like you because you're influencing them. But as an example, I'm not very picture smart. So if I had a little, if I had a daughter, you know, mommy, God showed me what to do. I'd be like, no, he doesn't do that.
8: Yeah.
11: Well, he doesn't do it for me because I'm word smart and logic smart. So God communicates to me through the written word and through the voice, if you will, in the scripture. But yeah, if I had a kid and that kid was picture smart, that would be because God has a sense of humor and he would want me to develop an ability I don't naturally have. And then I would say to my kid, tell me what God showed you.
8: So let's say, and I'm sure genetics can play into this, but I'm thinking of the engineer and the accountant, mom and dad.
11: Yes.
8: And they have the picture smart kid.
11: Right.
8: I mean, you've got to think about how do I relate to this kid who's thinking in pictures and I think in numbers.
11: Yeah.
8: What's some advice for that parent to be able to communicate with that picture smart kid you're coming from that background?
11: Right. Really compassionate question. First, we can remember we have all eight. We have the capacity for all eight. We usually have a few that are stronger and a few that we don't use easily. But these parents do have the picture smart ability. In fact, engineering is picture smart. Oh. My dad was a gifted engineer and he could hang a picture above the couch exactly in the middle without measuring. Like a centimeter off.
8: Gene told me that's impossible.
11: No. With the right kind of mind, it's possible. And his particular job as an engineer was very much based on the picture smart part of his mind. So I would want parents to not assume they can't relate. And then we say to our kid, hey, explain that longer. Give me more information so I can relate to what it is that you're struggling with or that I can relate to the joy that you're expressing because I don't see the world the way you see it. Yeah. God's made you uniquely beautiful for our family. Tell me more.
8: Yeah, that's so good. Kathy, we're going to come back next time and cover more of the eight. So let's do that. Today has been great. It's been insightful. Mm-hmm. I hope you're connected with it. I'm certainly connected with the content. And I appreciate it. Thanks for all the research. Man, the fact that you did a PhD in this so you could be here now talking about it, that's awesome.
11: Thank you.
8: And it's a wonderful resource that you've created, Eight Great Smarts. And this is something you need. And if you can make a gift of any amount, if you could do it monthly, that helps us tremendously, a one-time gift as well. But send it, and we'll send you a copy of the book as our way of saying thank you.
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8: You know, John, it's so important for people to understand the mechanism of what we're talking about. You know, people send a check to Focus on the Family. It's done. And I'll meet some of those folks, obviously, when I'm on the road traveling, and I'll express my thanks to them. But I want this testimony to be yours because you're helping Focus do the work. I mean, we're here doing the hands and feet of it, but you make it happen. Let me read this to you. It was a note from Kim, and she was going through some difficulties in her marriage, and this is what she wrote. Thanks to your resources, encouragement, and biblical teaching, our marriage is growing stronger every day. Mm. I'm deeply grateful for how Focus on the Family, and let me just say, you have supported us on this journey. I also recommend your shows to friends who could benefit from the wisdom and encouragement you provide. I'm honored to be a monthly supporter of your ministry, helping marriages, strengthening families, standing for adoption, protecting the unborn, and supporting those in abusive situations. Your ministry, our ministry, has truly made a lasting difference in my life and marriage.
11: Beautiful.
8: Isn't that great?
11: Beautiful.
8: I mean, and thank the Lord for Kim, who caught it and actually is now kind of paying it forward, right? And making sure other people can benefit from the resources here at Focus. Okay, Dr. Kathy, we'll come back next time and keep it rolling. Can we do it?
11: Let's do it, for sure.
8: Okay.
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1: With SRN News, I'm Jason Walker. Attorneys for the man charged with killing Charlie Kirk say he shouldn't be eligible for the death penalty because the shooter hit the intended target during an event attended by thousands of people. While many Americans are somewhat used to the heat and humidity, large parts of Europe, well, they're still sweltering again this week. Britain gearing up for another round of 100-plus degree weather over the next several days. The bulk of the country now officially in a drought. Authorities taking stock of the damage in several states following Tuesday's huge storm with tornadoes, heavy rain, major damage in parts of Illinois, Indiana, and Ohio. In the Columbia earthquake, the death count, 265. Thousands have been hurt, thousands more still missing. SRN News.
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4: Hi, I'm Johnny Erickson Tata. Recently, a fifth grade class participated in a Disability Awareness Week. Using what they learned, they started hanging out with a group of students in the Special Needs Program. Kyle, one of the fifth graders, said, "We were all kind of nervous, but then we kept doing it, and it got more comfortable, and we all became good friends." Over time, the fifth graders noticed that their new friends were limited on where they could play. And guess what? They came up with a plan to make the playground accessible. The community got involved, and now a fully accessible playground is part of the school. Those fifth graders now understand Philippians chapter 2, verse 4, where it says, "Don't look out only for your own interests, but take an interest in others." 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Again, that's johnnyradio.org.
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8: In 1783, the Revolutionary War was nearly over, but America's future remained uncertain. Officers in the Continental Army were angry. Congress had failed to provide promised pay, and some considered using the Army's power to force the government's hand. George Washington understood their frustration, but he also knew the liberty they had fought to win could be destroyed by the very army that secured it. Washington confronted his officers and urged them to choose honor, patience, and loyalty to the Republic over rebellion. He could have used their anger to increase his own power. Instead, he used his influence to restrain it. Power asks what it can take. Character asks what duty requires. Washington's lesson still stands. Freedom survives when leaders place principle above ambition and remain faithful to God, country, and the people they serve.
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11: Don't freak out over it. 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
12: Dr. Tony Evans says we waste too much energy searching for our purpose in life.
11: You simply say to God, every day you get up, Lord, take me one step closer to what you called me to be and do.
12: This is The Alternative Broadcast, featuring the timeless biblical teachings from the archives of Dr. Tony Evans. If you've ever wondered why you're here, Dr. Evans says discovering that reason doesn't really need to be a struggle. Today, he'll explain how each of us can be certain about our place in the world. Let's jump right in as he begins.
11: Nothing can replace finding and fulfilling your niche in life. Many of us, this is a male thing, not exclusively, but particularly, men find fulfillment in climbing the ladder. Men find fulfillment in the success. Men find fulfillment in getting to the top and being number one. But what a tragedy to climb the ladder to the top, and when you get there, discover it was leaning against the wrong wall. Because you were not elevating towards your purpose. You were just fulfilling some man-made scheme of who you ought to be. So far too many people are living unfulfilled lives, and there's one simple reason. They have no purpose. They have no God-ordained purpose, that is. They have no supernatural reason for being. They cannot say, this is why you have me here. And until you can answer that question, your calling is fuzzy. It is unclear. It needs to be clarified. Success is not what you have done compared to what others have done. Success is what you have done compared to what you were supposed to do. You are successful when you have done what you are supposed to do, not what somebody else did or what everybody else thinks you ought to be doing. Because trust me, everybody has a plan for your life. Well, since you're going to be listening to other folks' plans anyway, it might as well be God's. Because that is the one that will produce fulfillment. I have come to give you life, and I have come to give it to you more abundantly. Why are so many Christians not living an abundant life? Because so many Christians are living a life without divinely ordained purpose. So the first reason that you need to know and pursue this all-encompassing concept of your calling is because it will provide the answer to the question of fulfillment. It's more important than any other discovery you will make in your life, bar none. The promotion, the raise, whatever it is that you're hoping for, nothing can replace your calling. Secondly, it will answer the issue of direction in life. Paul says, in 1 Corinthians chapter 9, verse 26, he says, therefore I run in such a way as not without aim. I box in such a way as not beating the air. In other words, I'm not just out here aimlessly going around in circles. I have a direction for my life. I know where I'm going. My direction is clear. If you don't know where you're going, then you don't know what route to take to get there. When you find your calling, when your calling finds you, and we'll explain that as we go along, it will answer another question, and that is the question of stability. It will solve the issue of stability. In other words, circumstances will no longer control your decisions. See, a lot of us are blown about by every wind of situation. Something come up, we want to quit, run, you know, drown, anything we can come up with, because stuff is always coming up. Look, stuff is always going to come up. The question is, are you in your calling? Because if you're in your calling, God, because it's your calling, gives you the ability to handle the stuff that shows up in your calling. One of the ways you know you're in your calling is on your worst day of your calling, you still know you called. On the worst day, you still know you're right smack dab in the center of what God wants you to do, and therefore you can keep on going because you've been called. You've been called. And when that happens, it gives you stability. Paul said, because he was in his calling, he says, I know how to be abased, have nothing. I know how to be abound, have extra. In other words, my financial situation fluctuates. The Dow is up, the Dow is down. The NASDAQ is up, the NASDAQ is down. He says, but whether my day is up or down, whether it's a good year or a bad year, it really doesn't matter, because I have learned to be content in whatever state I find myself, because I find myself where he wants me to be. I'm right smack dab where he wants me to be, whether the finances are up or down. Here's a big one. It answers the question of significance. Too many of us feel insignificant. Guess what? Your calling is your calling, and only you can be called to your calling. In other words, you matter. Psalm 139 says, I am fearfully and wonderfully made. If you ever feel insignificant,

0: Life can be messy, but you don't have to figure it out alone.
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4: Holy Ghost plays back the tape. You're going to see how he took all that mess and plugged it into the miraculous purpose for which he called you. It was all part of the plan. So it gives significance. Fifthly, it answers the question of provision. Why? Here it is. Because God always provides for what he calls. Let me say that again. Maybe you're not getting the Lord's provision because you're outside of your calling. And he doesn't provide, or he's not obligated to provide for your calling. He's obligated to provide for his calling on your life. All of us have warranties. Those warranties are given by the company who stand behind the product. Because a warranty is only as good as the agency that can stand behind it. Your calling is a warranted product. It has God's warranty on it. He'll always stand behind your calling because it's his product. Because remember, nobody ever calls themselves. You have to be called by the producer of the product. So the calling has to come from God. But God warranties everything he calls. And that's why if you read it too fast, you'll miss it. Look here in Romans chapter 8, verse 26. And in the same way, the Spirit also helps weaknesses. For we do not know how to pray as we should, but the Spirit himself intercedes for us with groanings too deep for words. And he searches the heart, knows what the mind of the Spirit is, because he intercedes for the saints. Now notice this, according to the will of God. In other words, the Holy Spirit only talks to God on your behalf if what you're talking to God about is what God is interested in talking about, which is his calling. If you are, watch this, called according to his purpose, now you can pray because the Holy Ghost got something to talk to God about when you talk. Most of us talking a lot about nothing because it's not related to our calling. Mother Teresa saw a lady dying in front of a hospital. She stayed with her till she died. It was that day that she said she was called. She was called to the hurting and the poor lepers and the disenfranchised and the hurting in India. Started with 12 ladies. It became the missionaries of the Charity of Calcutta. And 50 years later, there are over 3,000 nuns in 517 missions in 100 different countries, all because she heard God call. Because when you listen to God's call, he always provides. Elijah, this is what I want you to do. Now, one day I'm going to feed you with a raven. Another day I'm going to feed you from a widow from Zarephath. You just go where I tell you to go, and I'll cover the provision. God always provides for his calls. Always. That's why you want to be in your calling. Sixthly, it answers the most important question, the issue of time. We are all creatures of time. Ecclesiastes 1 says there's a time, chapter 3, verse 1 and verse 11, there is a time for everything. God has a clock. But God is not obligated to the clock because God is eternal. So God sits outside of the clock. We're obligated to the clock because we are not eternal. We sit inside of time. That's why Ephesians chapter 5, verses 15 and 16 says, redeem the time. Buy it back. Don't lose it. Don't waste it. Make the most out of it. Because the days are evil, he says.
5: Dr. Evans will take a deeper look into the connection between our time and our purpose when he continues our message in just a moment. First, though, I'd like to tell you about a resource package that builds on what we've been learning. That God has an agenda not just for the world, but for each and every one.

0: 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I'll repeat that contact information for you after part two of today's message and this.
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2: Time is given for one reason. Let me tell you why time is given. Time is given to accomplish your purpose. If God has ordained you to live to be 75, that is because God ordained that at age 75, you should have completed your purpose. Are you listening to me? Time is related to purpose. We set our clocks to get up at 8:30 because we have to get up at 8:30 or 6:30 or 5:30 or whatever time it is because we have a purpose. We have to go to work. Time is tied to purpose. Therefore, if you don't have purpose, you will not use time wisely. You will waste it, abuse it, misuse it, not learn from it. Now that creates a problem because many of us have wasted a lot of time. What your calling does is it gives you God's perspective on your use of your time you have left. Now, I know what you're saying, and maybe we'll have a whole message on this, but I know what you're saying. You're saying, what if I lost my time? What if I should have been working on this? I got saved at 20. I fooled around until I was 45, you know, 25 years. Now I'm 45, and now I want to find my calling. What do I do? Because that doesn't change my time. In fact, I have now less time. Well, thank God for grace because the Bible says He can give you back the years the locusts have taken away. So don't throw in the towel yet just because you're starting later. But neither should you use that as an excuse for waiting. You know why? Because nobody here knows how much time they have. You don't know whether it's 55 or 65. It's appointed unto man, in case you didn't know, once to die. And after that, the judgment. It's appointed. That's why I like to say, nobody in here knows if they're old or not. Nobody knows if you're old. If you're 50 and you're going to live to be 100, you're a fairly young fella. If you're 20 and only going to live to be 30, you're a fairly old guy. And since nobody knows when they're going to die, nobody knows really who's the old folk and who are not. So since God has kept that quiet, you redeem the time. You make the most of the time you have left. Or in the words of a great philosopher, a man's got to know his limitations. You've got to know the limitations of time. And that is, on this earth, you have a limited amount of it, and it is fixed. You will not live a day longer than you're supposed to. I don't care how often you go to the gym, how many vitamins you take. You say, I can't die. I'm too healthy. You will not live one day longer than you're supposed to live. Well, now somebody may take me to that and say, well, then why do all this? Because while you can't affect the quantity of your life, you can affect its quality. You can die before your time, quote unquote. You cannot live longer than your time. You understand? You can die before your time, but you cannot live longer than your time. It's fixed. Jesus was so time conscious. They come to get him and he say, my time has not yet come. He knew it wasn't time. Your parents ever tell you that? It's not time yet. You know, you want to grow up too fast? It's not time. Your time. Some of you say, but I haven't got my blessing yet. It's not time. Your time has not yet come. But even though his time hadn't come, his purpose was clear. Then when his time came, he said, the time of all things is at hand. It's time. You may want God to do something for you now he doesn't want to do for 5 years from now. And if he gave it to you now, you'd mess it up. You mess it up. And so you got to go through the process of being developed for it. Psalm 90 verse 12 says, teach us to number our days that we may live each day with wisdom. If you think about death, good, because every single time you think about death, it should remind you of time. And when you think about death, you should say to yourself, since I'm going to die, I better start living. And the only way to live and be alive is fulfilling your purpose, your calling. Martin Luther King stood up, what, 39 years old? And he stood up on that mall in Washington, August 28, 1963, and he said, longevity has its place. He says, I want to live. I want to live. But then he talked about his stability. I don't fear any man. I'm not afraid of any circumstance. See, that's a man talking out of his calling. See, when you're up there and folks threatening your lives and you're leading the civil rights movement and you're standing up there, you know, a target for every Tom, Dick, and Harry, and you stand up there and you say, yeah, I would like to live. I would like to raise my kids. But I am not afraid because my eyes have seen the glory of the coming of the Lord. See, you can only see that from the pulpit of your calling. It's when you're in your calling that you see the Lord. That 39 isn't that old. From a time standpoint, it was old in terms of how long he had left to live. But when it came to his purpose, it was clear. So, if you are pursuing your purpose, you are doing the best thing you could do with the rest of your life. It will answer your fulfillment questions. You won't have to get illegitimate fulfillment. It will answer your stability questions. It will answer your provision questions. It will answer your significance questions. It will answer the questions of life if you pursue your calling. And as you will discover, it's not hard to pursue. In fact, if you're pursuing it right now, you simply say to God, every day you get up, Lord, take me one step closer to what you've called me to be and do. You put it in his hands. Don't worry about it. Don't freak out over it. Don't get an Excedrin PM headache over it. Don't go through trauma over it. Say, Lord, I am available to be called. If you have a stamp and an address, the post office will take your mail, rain, sleet, or snow, and deliver it to its intended destination. But it's got to have those two things. It's got to have where it's supposed to go. And it's got to have the stamp on it to get it there. If you take to the post office a letter, an envelope with either no address or no stamp, it's not going anywhere. Because the post office only delivers based on the address that it has, and it has the right stamp. You don't want God to say at the end of your life, return the sender, because you were going nowhere. Because there was no forwarding address. You weren't going anywhere. You just kind of meandered around and you just dropped things in the post office, going nowhere. It's now time to live for your purpose, your duly appointed calling. So that at the end of your life, you can say like Paul, I fought a good fight. I kept the faith and I finished my course. And now is there laid up for me a crown of righteousness. But I like this last line, not for me only, but for everybody who can say the same thing I said when I died. And he's writing Timothy in 2 Timothy and he says, the time of my departure is at hand. God's not going to get me out of this one. But that's okay, because I'm finished anyhow.
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2: You can't be joyous about God and bitter toward other people. You can't lift up holy hands to a holy God and praise Him and worship Him and adore Him and go right back home and just absolutely let somebody have it. It doesn't work. If the praise is to be genuine, that praise must be born out of a heart of love toward God. How can I love God whom I have not seen if I have ill will toward my brother whom I do see?
3: When others hurt us, it's sometimes hard to even think about forgiving them. But today on In Touch, the teaching ministry of Dr. Charles Stanley, we'll see that withholding forgiveness is devastating. It destroys intimacy and eventually poisons our relationships. Stay with us now and learn how to maintain a spirit of forgiveness. Let's listen in to Dr. Stanley's message.
2: Well, when I think about God, I think about this truth. That is that forgiveness is the gift of God to every single person. So what I want to talk about in this message is the gift of forgiveness. And I want you to turn, if you will, to Ephesians chapter 4. And Paul in this Ephesians chapter is talking about some things that do not fit who we are as believers. In fact, in the first three chapters, he's talking about who we are in Christ and what our position is in Him. And then in the last three chapters, he's talking about how we ought to behave, that is, how we ought to practice who we are in Christ Jesus. So I want you to begin, if you will, in the 29th verse. One of the things he says here, he says, "Let no unwholesome word proceed from your mouth, but only such a word as is good for edification according to the need of the moment, that it may give grace to those who hear." And then he makes a statement that most of us know this one by heart. He says, "Do not grieve the Holy Spirit of God, by whom you are sealed for the day of redemption." Then here's what he says. "Let all bitterness and wrath and anger and clamor and slander be put away from you, along with all malice. And be kind to one another, tender-hearted, forgiving each other, just as God in Christ also has forgiven you." Now, when a person has an unforgiving spirit and refuses to be kind and tender-hearted and forgiving, even as God has forgiven us in Christ Jesus, when a person refuses to do that, what happens to them? Well, there's some very definite consequences. One of them is emotional bondage. And this is where people are, who are living in anger and bitterness and hostility and resentment. And everybody's going to have things done to them or said about them in life, because that's the kind of world we live in. It's never going to be a place where everybody just loves you. Listen, any person who acts in such a fashion to be sure that everybody will love them, well, first of all, some people are not going to love you just because you're being too kind. I mean, it's amazing what people get upset about. They don't believe you. They think you're fake, and they think you're just being hypocritical. You know, nobody could act like that. No one is going to have everybody liking them. That's just the way life is. And the sooner you'd realize, the only person I have to please is God. He's the only person I really want to please. Now, if everybody else comes along, fine. And so you can't live your life trying to please people, but you can live your life forgiving those who misunderstand, forgiving those who may wrong us. Emotional bondage. Think about this. If a person has a spirit of unforgiveness and bitterness and resentment or anger and hostility they're not willing to deal with, listen to me, it's going to color everything in their life. Jealousy is going to color every attitude. It's going to color everything in their life. It affects the way they think about everything, because you see, you can't separate your emotions from every other part of you. Your spirit, your body, they all fit and they all work together. Body, soul, mind, spirit, all goes together. You cannot be bitter toward people and receive love. I'll tell you what, it's like static. It's like putting a square peg in a round hole. It just won't fit. You can't fit bitterness into a life and say, well, you know, boy, I just feel loved by you and loved by him and loved by her and loved by them. But I'm telling you right now, this is where I feel over here. It just doesn't work that way. They're in bondage, frozen, and wondering what's wrong with life. And you know what people do like that? They blame everything and everybody, everything coming and going. It's his fault, her fault, their fault. They hadn't done this. If they'd have given me this on this job, if my pay had been raised, all these things, if I'd been put in this position, blame, blame, blame, blame, blame. And what happens? It just seethe and sift and boil in anger and bitterness and resentment, and something horrible is going on the inside. First result is emotional bondage. Second result is broken relationships. Listen, you cannot have good relationships with everybody and single out one and hate or despise that person. You absolutely cannot. You see, loving people and liking the way they act is something different. I can love a person without liking the way they act. And you and I are not going to get along with everybody the same. Personalities are different. There's certain types of personalities that fit better than others. And so that's just part of life and part of us growing up and being natural in this world in which you and I live. And we're all different. We all came from different situations and circumstances, so we don't all agree about everything. But to have an unforgiving spirit is something totally different. And an unforgiving spirit hampers relationships. Because if you and I tried to be friends and I have an unforgiving spirit towards someone else, more than likely I'm going to suspect you. Or I'll be on guard lest I get hurt again. And that's why you and I have to be forgiving toward others no matter what they do, or we can't have healthy relationships with other people. Because we'll be on guard that we don't get hurt. And this is where a lot of people are. They're living just like this. They've got their guard up. They've been hurt. They've been hurt greatly. They've been hurt deeply. Their pain is intense. And somehow they can't deal with it or won't deal with it. And so they walk around their guard up. I want to be your friend, but don't cross this wall. Brother, the day you cross this wall, you're in trouble. And so they walk around walled in. You know what they've done? They put the blocks of resentment and hostility and anger in their own wall. Now, they may feel like, well, why don't people love me? Why don't people like me? Why don't they want to be around me? Well, because you got them walled out. And so because we allow the years to go by, building up resentment, hostility, and anger, then we wonder why folks, listen, people climb the wall, and what do? We hit them on the fingers when their fingers get to the top of the wall. Don't get inside my wall because I'm not comfortable with you in there. And we shut them out. And you've met people, for example, that you walk up and say, how you doing? Fine. No matter what you say to them, once you get a response like that, you know that's a one-way relationship. You know why? They're frozen about something. Their emotional life is all frozen and hung up about something. And especially when a father or a mother, when their kids come, listen, when your kids come up and you hug your kids, I mean, you throw everything you got into it. Your kids walk up and hug you, and it's like hugging this desk. You know what it says? You don't have to say anything. It says to them, listen, their emotions are just that instant they say, he doesn't love me, she doesn't love me. Because you love somebody, you are kind and tender-hearted, and you are pliable. And you know what? The more you love somebody, the more of a pushover you are. That's why your grandchildren can come up to you and they'll say, you know I'm hung, don't you? My grandchildren come up to me and say, Gramps, I want so-and-so. Don't even ask me any more questions. When do we go get it? You know why? When do we go get it? Because that love has absolutely no barriers. Not one barrier whatsoever. Well, the truth is, and I'm asking the Lord, now, Lord, enable me to love everybody like I love my grandchildren. Absolutely, don't ask any questions. What can I do for you? You see, Jesus, nobody ever approached Jesus and he said, you know why I know he was such an absolutely fantastic lover? Because the kids are always running up to him. Now, if children are always running up to you, you know what they feel? They feel something good. Now, we can fake each other out, but you can't fake a child out. I guarantee you can't fake a child out. Listen, you can have two grandmothers, and those kids are going to be drawn to one and just nice to the other. You know why? Because a child, 3 years old or 7 years old or 2 years old, listen, they read hearts much better than we do. I mean, we get all impressed by what they do for us and how they look and what they give us and all these things. A heart with a child, little grandchild, 3 years old, 5 years old, their heart tells them, grant his heart or gramps his heart. We are all the same. But you let one be hard, and that child will never know exactly what's going on, but they just know something about them that doesn't appeal to them. You know what it says? You can't hide love. Neither can you hide a bitter, angry, unforgiving spirit. And so, therefore, we hinder wonderful relationships when we don't deal with these things that is so absolutely evident. Well, a third thing that happens here is this. It erodes our fellowship with God. Listen to this. You can't be joyous about God and bitter toward other people. And that's why praise. Listen, when I think about people praising the Lord, and I believe in lifting your hands. Paul said, lift up our holy hands before the Lord and praised him. I believe in that. You can't lift up holy hands to a holy God and praise him and worship him and adore him and go right back home and just absolutely let somebody have it. It doesn't work. All that's fakey stuff. That's why if the praise is to be genuine, that praise must be born out of a heart of love toward God. And he says, how can I love God whom I have not seen if I have ill will toward my brother whom I do see? So what happens? It erodes our fellowship with him. Let me mention one other thing. Not only is it going to erode my relationship to God, but there's one other thing that does happen. And that is, it will affect you physically. These bodies of ours were not made to harbor bitterness, resentment, hostility, and anger very long. Usually I know folks who are old with that. Well, that's true. But look what's happening to them on the inside. Look what happens to them physically. Some people, it affects them more emotionally than it does physically. But physically, it's going to affect you. God didn't make us to live this kind of life. Especially the believer who has to wrestle what they know is right and what they know is wrong. The unbeliever somehow probably can get by with it a little better than the believer. I wouldn't make that as a fact. I'm just saying it appears sometimes that's the way it is. But you and I know better. And physically it affects us. So what we have to ask is, how do we deal with it? So let's look at several different cases quickly. Let's look at the person who comes to you and says, here's what I did. You know this is what I did. And I want to tell you that I'm sorry and I'm asking you to forgive me. The only proper response is you are forgiven. Period. And that's a choice we make. Forgiveness is not a feeling we have. But forgiveness is a choice we make. You're forgiven. That means next time I see you, I'm not going to say, yeah, I got you, yeah. No, it says, next time I see you, hi. You know why? Because he's free. And look at this. Not only is he free, but you're free. And listen, as long as you have an unforgiving spirit towards someone else, not only are they not free, you're not free. So with the person who comes to you, the way to deal with that is to forgive them, make a choice. What about the people who will never come to you? They'll never say, they know they wronged you, but they'll never admit it. They'll never say, they'll justify it all of their life. They'll never come to you. They'll never admit it. They'll always be justifying it. And they may continue to do it to you. How do you deal with a person who is not ever going to say, I wronged you? Or maybe, what about the person who wronged you and they don't even realize they did it? But I mean, they hurt you deeply or it cost you financially in a great way. They don't even realize they did it. And then what about the person who's wronged you and they died? So let's just put those three categories together. Those who know it, but they'll never admit it, never confess it, never ask you to forgive them. Those who don't even know they did it, and those who did it, knew they did it, but died, and you didn't deal with it. Somebody says, well, if they're dead, that finishes that. No, it doesn't. It doesn't. And friend, I've never had this happen to me, but I do know a few folks who have. I'm here to tell you, when there is animosity and bitterness and resentment in somebody's heart towards someone and that person dies, listen, that person goes through a terrible turmoil. You know why? Because when that body is in the casket, it is over as far as talking to them. They can't ever respond. And when you put that body in the grave, there is no response. It's over. But it's not over with the person who held the animosity. That's why it's very important to deal with things. So what about these three persons? The persons who know, but not about to ask you to forgive them. the people who don't even know what they've done and the people who've died is what you do. And this will work. You find your place, it's quiet, it's just you, by yourself in a room, and you put two chairs facing each other, and you sit down in one of them. And you visualize the other person sitting in the other one. And you tell them, you really hurt me. You hurt me deeply. Here's what you did, and here's how you did it. And here's what I felt, and here's the anger I felt. Here's the embarrassment I felt. And here's all the struggles I went through. And you say everything you need to say to them, how they hurt you. You may feel like crying, or you may feel like banging on the chair. Whatever is necessary, you get it out and tell them what they did. And then you say to them, but because my Heavenly Father has forgiven me of all my sin and set me free, I want you to know that you're free. I forgive you for what you've done to me. And from this moment on, I don't hold it against you any longer. You're free. You say, suppose I don't feel that. It has nothing to do with feelings. It has to do with a decision. I choose to forgive that person. You say, you talking to an empty chair, talking to a chair that has no physical person, but one whom you visualize seated in that chair. You tell them exactly how you feel. And you make a choice, I forgive you. And then you may say this, Heavenly Father, out of gratitude and thanksgiving for your forgiveness and your love and your kindness and your tenderheartedness toward me, I thank you for healing me of these bad memories that I have had in the past. And I thank you now for the healing process that's taking place in my life at this very moment. And I want to thank you that I could set this person free just like you set me free. They're forgiven now just as I'm forgiven. And I thank you, Father, for my new perspective on this person and on my life. Now, friend, there's not a single person alive who cannot do that if you're willing. And what'll happen? First of all, you'll be set free. Secondly, your viewpoint and your perspective on that person will change. And number three, you can take a leap forward in your spiritual life. And number four, what you do is you open the door for God to use you in ways that He would never use you. He'd already set a limit on your usefulness until you dealt with your brother or your sister. And so, my friend, I want to ask you in Jesus' name, if you've never trusted Jesus as your Savior, you say, well, how could He ever forgive me? Because He loves you. And because His Son paid your price. And if you'll ask Him to forgive you of your sins, He'll forgive you right where you are. He erases the sin debt. He sets you free. And then some of you may have to deal with somebody out there that you have real bitterness toward, animosity, or maybe it's something not quite so difficult as that. When do you do it? As quickly as possible. How do you do it? Now listen carefully. Sometimes you may have to go to someone and say, I want to tell you that my attitude towards you has not been right. I felt that you treated me a certain way. That was my feeling. But regardless, I want to ask you to forgive me for how I've responded to what I have felt. You've not blamed them. Now listen carefully. It's very important you be very wise before you go to someone and ask them to forgive you for your attitude toward them when they've not asked you to forgive them, because their response may be absolutely atrocious because they don't even have any idea what you're talking about. You have to be very careful about how you ask someone to forgive you when they don't have any idea what's going on, especially depending upon what that is. But God may lead you to go to someone and say, I felt, not you did this to me, I felt, I understood, I was probably could have been wrong, but I wanted to deal with my attitude. I remember for myself when I had to go see my stepfather and say to him, and I could have listed a lot of things that he did to me that were wrong, I felt. And yet I remember I had to go to say, here's what I felt, here's how I hurt, but I want to ask you to forgive me for my wrong attitude, my wrong responses because I didn't respond right as a kid. I didn't respond right as a teenager, and I didn't respond right as a young man. I'm asking you to forgive me. Well, that was the wise thing for me to do with him. You have to decide and ask God to show you what is wise with you about asking someone to forgive you for what you felt and your heart toward them for what they may have done to you that could have been very painful. But one thing for certain, when your spirit is free of unforgiveness, you become a free human being, available for God to love through you and to use you in ways you will never experience until you're set free of an unforgiving spirit. And Father, we love you and thank you that you don't make those requirements to work 40 years, but you just point us to the cross and pour out your love on us. And I pray in Jesus' name you'll show us how to treat other people the same way, that your love may flow through us unhindered, and the dam that rises before us would all be broken down, and we could express love and forgiveness no matter what. We love you and we praise you and we bless you today in Jesus' name. Amen.
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2: He's absolutely sovereign over all things. God chose Abraham to be the father, the heart, the soul, the core, and the beginning of a whole nation of people through whom the Messiah would come. And no matter what happened, God had his way all the way to the coming of Jesus and his crucifixion. And being the sovereign of the universe, he has the right to decide. And for example, I was thinking about that the other day and thinking about, God, what have you ever said, here's what I'm going to do, and you never asked me or told me what the conditions were? And I think I could think of a couple of times when God says, here's what I'm going to do. He didn't say, if you obey me, if you don't obey me, here's what I'm going to do. And in those cases, every single time, he has. So he doesn't have to make it conditional. That is, if God has something he wants to do in your life that's extremely important to him, when he says, here's what I'm going to do, that's what he's going to do.
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10: 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Officers in the Continental Army were angry. Congress had failed to provide promised pay, and some considered using the Army's power to force the government's hand. George Washington understood their frustration, but he also knew the liberty they had fought to win could be destroyed by the very army that secured it. Washington confronted his officers and urged them to choose honor, patience, and loyalty to the Republic over rebellion. He could have used their anger to increase his own power. Instead, he used his influence to restrain it. Power asks what it can take. Character asks what duty requires. Washington's lesson still stands. 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
15: When Pilate crucified Christ, he put it up there on the cross, the title of Christ in Hebrew, in Greek, and in Latin, the title, because Latin was the language of the court, but Greek was the language of the people. I mean, God doesn't just stumble around. He's got a plan, and he's putting it into operation. First one that persecuted Israel was Egypt. Second one was Assyria. The third, the Medes Persians. The fourth, the Grecian Empire. The fifth, the Roman Empire. And then there's going to be the revised Roman Empire. And then there's going to be the revived Grecian Empire. And then it's going to be the Empire of the Antichrist. And when you come to eight, eight means a new beginning. Because after that eight, then out of heaven shall come the King of Kings and the Lord of Lords, and the faithful angels, the warriors led by Michael, and all of the seven spirits of God, and the born-again Christians with their glorified body and really spiritual beings. Amen. Say amen. And there's going to be a great war, for when Jesus comes, the Antichrist, under the army of the devil and the false prophet and the beast and the nations that join him, had just about finished Israel. But here comes the Savior. He's different than the Lone Ranger because he's not alone. I'm going to be with him. Hallelujah. Woo! I'm getting happy now. I'm going to forget about teaching now a little bit. I'm going to get out there. John said, I saw the heavens open up and the armies of heaven coming out, clothed in white, which is the righteousness of the saints, riding white horses. All the good guys are clothed in white and are riding white horses. And the leader has got on a garment dipped in blood, and on his thigh is a name, King of Kings and Lord of Lords, and the Word of God. And out of his mouth goes a two-edged sword, not a natural sword, but a spiritual sword. Oh, and he puts his foot on the Mount of Olives, and the Mount of Olives splits in half and moves half to the east and half to the west, and then it moves north and south and has a slaughtering trough 200 miles long where he will defeat the devil, the Antichrist, the false prophet, all of those nations that the devil deceived, and the blood will run up to the horse's bridle. And in one day, 7/8 of the army of the devil will be killed. And God won't lose one. And where is the devil at now? He's not in heaven. He cannot go into heaven anymore. Revelation 12, 7 through 11. And there was war in heaven. Michael and his angels fought against the dragon, and the dragon fought and his angels, and prevailed not, neither was their place found any more in heaven. And the great dragon was cast out, no more found there anymore. According to Job, he could come and accuse the brethren. Remember the Bible said in Job? Job says it was a day when the sons of God presented themselves before God. And Satan came with them, and God said, where you come from? He said, I came from walking to and fro the earth. Amen? And God said, have you seen my servant Job? And I'm going to read the devil's mind. He said, what do you think I'm here for? He's tearing my kingdom up down there. He's the accuser of the brethren. Let me read that again. Revelation 12, 7-11. And there was war in heaven, and Michael and his angels fought against the dragon. And the dragon fought in his angels and prevailed not, neither was their place found any more in heaven. And the great dragon was cast out, the old serpent called the devil and Satan, which deceived the whole world. He was cast into the earth, and his angels were cast out with him. And I heard a loud voice saying in heaven, now has come salvation and strength and the kingdom of our God and the power of his Christ. For the accuser of the brethren is cast down, which accused them before God day and night. And they overcome him by the blood of the Lamb and by the word of their testimony. And they love not their life unto death. He's not up there anymore, brother. During the middle of the week, this is. He won't be up there anymore. He's there now, accusing you and I to God, trying to get God to give him some favors against us. But we're not under the setting of Job, and Job didn't have all the promises that we have, because we're promised that we'll tread upon serpents and scorpions and over all the power of the enemy. And we're promised by God that nothing that the devil conjures up shall hurt us. And that's the spiritual warfare between the devil, his angels, and the fallen spirits against God, his angels, and the true spirits, and that's fought in heaven. It's been fought. It was fought already in Luke 10:19, and Gabriel, Michael, cast him out. He's going to try it again, his last desperate chance in the middle of the tribulation, and Michael's going to throw him out again. Now, I want to come to the part that's to you and I now. Ephesians 6:12. For we wrestle not against flesh and blood, but against principalities, against powers, against the rulers of the darkness of this world, against spiritual wickedness in high places. Let me go back and interpret this a little bit. The devil has a hierarchy. The highest ones of all are principalities. They are the chief ruling angels. Then under them are powers. And the Greek word is exousia, delegated power. These principalities delegate power to these lesser ones. Against the rulers of the darkness of this world, or against the rulers of the spiritual wickedness, the spiritual darkness, the evil. They're ruling up there now. Spiritual wickedness in the heavenly places. The Greek word is in the heavenlies. Epi Uranios. In the heavenlies, upon the heavens. Our battle is not with flesh and blood. It's not with the vessel that the devil has. It's with the demon power behind the vessel. You could cut that vessel up into mincemeat, and you haven't done anything to the power of the devil. He'll get another vessel. We don't want to cut the vessel up. We want to deliver the people from the devil. Amen. And cut the devil up. Put the devil on the run. Therefore, we got to put on the right armor. We got to put on the right weapons. 2 Corinthians 10:3-5 says, though we walk in the flesh, we do not war after the flesh. For the weapons of our warfare are not carnal, but mighty through God to the pulling down of strongholds, casting down imaginations, and every high thing that exalts itself against the knowledge of God, bringing into captivity every thought to the obedience of Christ. Our weapons are not atom bombs, rockets, not carnal, but mighty through God. And like Samson, we can step in through the strongholds of the devil and the weapons of God and pull down the temple and destroy the devil. Wherever the devil's ruling from the heavens, huh? Whether he's the king of Persia, or if he's the king of Iran or Iraq, if he's the king of China, if he's the king of North Korea, we can get into prayer closet and pull his power down. And if he has any vessels down here that are full of his demon spirits with the power of God, we can cast him out. We don't go up and say, devil, will you please come out? We go and say, in the name of your conqueror and master, the Lord Jesus Christ, get out! We put on the whole armor of God. God's got an armor. Ephesians 6:13-18. Because we don't wrestle against flesh and blood, wherefore take unto you the whole armor of God, that you may be able to withstand in the evil day, and having done all to stand, stand therefore, having your loins girded about with truth, and having on the breastplate of righteousness, and your feet shod with the preparation of the gospel of peace, and above all, taking up the shield of faith, wherewith you shall be able to quench all of the fiery darts of the wicked one, and take the helmet of salvation and the sword of the Spirit, which is the word of God, and pray with all prayer and supplication in the Spirit. How many say amen? Huh? We put on the whole armor, and the greatest offensive weapon here in the armor was the sword of the Spirit, the spoken word of God. And then We got another weapon that a lot of people are not using them, but we need to use it. They overcame him by the blood of the Lamb and the word of their testimony. Are you out there? Somebody say amen. Hallelujah. And the next great weapon, and a lot of people don't use it. They get scared. They're afraid of their shadows. But they don't believe, and they don't use it. Nobody can do your fighting. You got to do your own fighting. You got to do your own praying. Somebody can agree with you, but you've got to initiate your own prayer. You've got to resist the devil, and then the devil will flee you. How do you resist him? With the sword of the Spirit, for the word of God. And the other one is what? The name of Jesus. The greatest weapon that we got of offense is the spoken word of God and the authority in the name of Jesus. Luke 10:17-19. And the 70 return again with joy, saying, Lord, even the devils are subject unto us through thy name. And he said unto them, I beheld Satan as lightning fall from heaven. Behold, I give you power to tread on serpents and scorpions and over all the power of the enemy, and nothing shall by any means hurt you. The devil is subject to us. We are not subject to him. But you've got to take your authority. You've got to take the name of Jesus and put him under subjection. How many say amen? Even Michael had to say to the devil when they were arguing about the body of Moses, Satan, the Lord rebuke you. When the devil comes in like the flood, then you take the name of Jesus and say, Satan, the Lord rebuke you. And I'll tell you what he'll do.

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4: The lepers sitting outside the gate said, "Let's go down to the enemy's camp. They got plenty of food down there." So they just decided, "We're going to die if we sit here. We'll go down to the enemy's camp." Now, they start down there, and when they get there, they find shoes and clothes and stuff that they strode. They heard the noise of chariots and all kinds of soldiers coming. Well, there's no doubt in my mind that this was a ministry of angels that caused all this commotion. And they took off running. They said, "What's happened? They've got the other kings, and they've got a big army, and they're coming after us." Well, it wasn't but these four lepers sitting outside the gate, you know, and they're walking down there. Now, who made all this noise in the desert and all this sound? It was probably a battalion of angels marching. You know, Jesus said, "I can pray and get 72,000 angels in one prayer." You know, we're joint heirs with Jesus. We get what he gets, so... If Jesus could have got 72,000 angels, I don't know why we couldn't have access. But they acted in a desperate situation, just started toward the enemy's camp. And I think sometimes that's what God's waiting on for somebody, just start toward the enemy's camp, and the angels get involved in it. And, of course, when they get down there, there's plenty of food to eat, and they eat all the food they want, and they gather up the silver and the gold, start burying it. They said, "You know, we ought to go tell them folks up there about this, how blessed we are." And so they went up there and told them, and the king said, "I know what it is. They're hid, and they're going to kill us all when we go down there." You know, he's still dripping with that old unbelief, you know. They finally sent some guys down there to see, and it was just exactly like they said. Sometimes angels have a hard time helping folks when they won't allow them to help.
5: That's true.
4: But it's an amazing story.
5: You know, I've heard stories before, even recently, about people that had ulterior motive seeing someone walking down the street and beginning to approach and come from behind or whatever and turn and look and suddenly run off because they saw either a very large man or a very large angel near this person. So never be surprised at what the angels can do. Several years ago, I had a situation I was very concerned about, and there didn't seem to be a lot I

0: could do about it. And as I was praying, I just waited to get some information from the Lord about how to proceed. And during that time, I went to a meeting. And at this meeting, as I was ministering, there was an angel that appeared to me. Now, a lot of people say, oh, you just see angels all the time, don't you? No, I don't. But thankfully, they're there when you need them. I don't see them. I'm sure they're here right now in the studio, even though I don't see them. But this angel appeared to me, and I saw him. He was approximately 7 feet tall. He was very large. And he gave me the impression that he had a lot of power and abilities. And he gave me a specific message, because angels are called messengers. He gave me a specific message that I was not to do anything about this situation. And his words to me were, I will handle this. And I'm telling you what, when an angel tells you that he will handle it, he handles it. So I just backed off and I left it alone. And I'm telling you what, in a short period of time, the situation was handled. Now, I have no idea all the intricacies that took place, but I know that angels can go before you and can prepare the way very easily.
1: In 2 Kings, the 7th chapter, this story about these four lepers, Elisha said, hear the word of the Lord. Thus saith the Lord, tomorrow about this time shall a measure of fine flour be sold for a shekel, and 2 measures of barley for a shekel in the gates of Samaria. Now, this is a prophecy. They besieged this city, and those folks are starving to death. Now, here comes a man of God that prophesies that tomorrow about this time there's going to be plenty of food, and it's going to be sold very cheap. Then the Lord, on whose hand the king leaned, in other words, the king's right-hand man, he said, behold, if the Lord would make windows in heaven, might this be? In other words, he's questioning the prophet of God. And he said, behold, thou shalt see it with thine eyes, but thou shalt not eat thereof. And this is sort of a caution to people that make fun of the things that are prophesied and what the word says in the Bible. Then it talks about the four lepers sitting there at the gate and tells you how it came about. The four lepers decided to go down there. They got all of this food, and they brought it back. And in Samaria the next day, it was exactly like Elisha had prophesied. But the king's right-hand man got trampled to death in the rush to get the food and didn't get a bite of it. It's an amazing story.
0: Very amazing.
1: That tells you what unbelief will do for you.
0: Yeah, not much.
1: Get you run over by people that did believe.
0: Well, in Daniel chapter 10, we have another example of the intervention of angels, angelic spirits. Daniel, it says in chapter 10, in verse 2, it says, in those days I, Daniel, was mourning 3 full weeks. I ate no pleasant bread, neither came flesh nor wine in my mouth, neither did I anoint myself at all till 3 whole weeks were fulfilled. So he set himself in prayer, asking for help and for deliverance. And it says, in the 24th day of the first month, as he was by the side of the river, he said he lifted up his eyes and looked, and he says, a certain man clothed in linen, whose loins were girded with the fine gold of Uphaz. Now, obviously, this was an angelic being. It tells about his body was like beryl, his face is the appearance of lightning. And anyway, Daniel is listening. He finds this angel of great power there. And it says he just, I guess, sort of fell out in the spirit or something. In verse 10, it says, and behold, an angel or a hand touched me, which set me upon my knees and up the palms of my hand. And he said unto me, O Daniel, a man greatly beloved, understand the words that I speak unto thee and stand upright, for unto thee am I now sent. So this angel was sent specifically to Daniel. And he says, fear not, Daniel, for from the first day that you did set your heart to understand and to chasten yourself before God, he said, thy words were heard, and I am come for your words. So that tells you that angel was sent because of the words. But now listen to this. Here's the reason it took him that long to get there. It says, the prince of the kingdom of Persia withstood me 21 days. But lo, Michael, the archangel, one of the chief princes, came to help me, and I remained there with the kings of Persia. So this was an area of spiritual warfare going on. And he had set himself, fasted and prayed. And the angel said, I came. I started there on the first day. And he said, I came for your words. Yep. You spoke the word, and this angel was sent to help. They come for the words. Now, obviously, this angel ran into some spiritual warfare to get there, but he did make it through.
1: Sometimes people wonder, well, I wonder why it took so long for God to answer my prayer. It set in motion when the man prayed. His words set it in motion. Now, when you take this with what Jesus taught, whosoever shall say, believe, doubt not in his heart, believe what he saith, will come to pass, he shall have whatsoever he saith. Even if it's speaking to a mountain of problems, a mountain of situation, he shall have whatsoever he saith. If he believe, if he doubt not in his heart, if he believes what he's saying will come to pass. Well, it summons angels with words. You can pray, and Jesus said in Mark 11:24, whatsoever things you desire, when you pray, believe you receive them, and you shall have them. In other words, your words spoken are words forming a prayer. We'll get the same thing done. And he said, he shall have, but he said, whatsoever things you desire when you pray. In other words, pray the desire. Don't pray the problem. Talk to the problem. Tell it what to do. But speaking the word of God will cause angels to get involved in situations. And I keep quoting this. It may sound like a broken record, but the angels hearken to the voice of God's word. And when we start saying things that agree with the word of God, it sounds like the voice of God to them, and they're busily about to get it to come to pass. And they know Jesus said that.
0: Well, don't you think also that the frequency of the word of God, it's such a high frequency, it's such a high spiritual force, that automatically taps into the spiritual realm where the angels operate, where the angels work. And then they are activated and begin to move on your behalf.
1: Yeah, no doubt about that. Sennacherib provoked an angel. You know, we talk about don't provoke angels. Sennacherib provoked an angel, and it got his whole army destroyed. He said, now, who is the God that'll be able to deliver you? All these other countries, their gods couldn't deliver them. So he sets out to make fun of the gods, and the next morning when they woke up, there was 185,000 corpses on the field. And then he goes back to his country, and his own people kill him. So he provoked an angel. Balaam provoked an angel and almost lost his head over the deal. So it's bad news if you're talking before your angel the things that God didn't say. In Ecclesiastes, I don't know whether we got time to get to it or not, but there's a scripture here. I believe I find it right quick. It's interesting to see what it says. It says, don't talk before your angel some of these things.
0: Be careful what you're saying from of them.
1: It says, keep thy foot when thou goest into the house of God. In other words, don't get your foot in your mouth. Be not rash with thy mouth. Let not thy heart be hasty to utter anything before God. God is in heaven, thou art upon the earth. This is a verse I'm trying to get to. Verse 6. Suffer not thy mouth to cause thy flesh to sin, neither say before the angel that it is an error, wherefore God should be angry with thy voice and destroy the works of thy hands. In other words, if you're believing for something, confessing it, and then you turn around and start praying and saying a bunch of dumb stuff like, God, I prayed and it's not working out, things getting worse, you got a problem. Don't say that before your angel, and we're out of time.
0: Yeah. Well, I got to say this real quick, because your angel's probably on his way to get it, and then you just undid the whole thing and stopped
1: it. Don't talk that way before your angel.
0: Right. Okay. Well, today we have the book on angels. It's offer number 2511. And it's $7 plus $3 for shipping and handling. And this has a little over 200 pages in it. And it's written by myself and my father. And I think you'll find it a very interesting book.
1: It's important to get this information, because the information that's in this book, we've had so many people write and say, you know, after I found out about the ministry of angels, it was easier for me to believe for it. You know, you can't believe if you don't have knowledge of it. So it's important to know that there is a ministry of angels, and so many of them will ride back and say, here's what happened to me in a certain situation. And they're just so thrilled that they found out that the ministry of angels didn't go away with the Old Testament or with the church in the New Testament. I mean, we're still the church, and this is still God's Word, so it's still available today. And when people go through the Scriptures, it kind of paints an image of the fact that they have angelic help when they need it.
0: Also, I have a DVD that was recorded while we were teaching on the ministry of angels at a church. I was speaking on how to put your angels to work for you. And that is a single DVD. It's offer number 2704, and it's $12 plus $4 for the postage and handling. 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

0: You know why I'll never be a Christian? It's all those hypocrites. Well, you've probably heard that before, but do you know who hated hypocrisy even more? It was Jesus. Throughout his ministry, he called it out, especially among the religious elite. And that's where we're going to be headed to today on Through the Bible with our teacher, Dr. J. Vernon McGee. I'm Steve Schwetz, welcoming you aboard the Bible bus as we continue our journey through the Gospel of Matthew. Now, as you find your seat, listen to how God's Word is at work in the lives of some of our fellow listeners, this time in Cambodia. Sophon tells us this: "Your studies on the New Testament were extremely helpful to me when I was not yet familiar with God. Listening to these lessons deepened and strengthened my faith. They encouraged me to attend church and read the Bible for myself." And then Kim Lang shares this: "I tuned into the studies and found deep encouragement, even in the story of Job. It's teaching me patience in my daily work and relationships. This program has not only helped me understand the Bible better, it's changed my heart and given me a desire to study God's Word every day." Well, I love hearing that, don't you? And then here's what Sarah had to say: "I thank God for Through the Bible. His Word has helped me understand truth more clearly and has deeply encouraged my heart. I've learned to be content. When I look at myself, I feel I have nothing. But when I look to God, I see He has everything. His Word is teaching me to listen, obey, love, and serve Him more faithfully. I'm so thankful. It has helped me love God more deeply." And then listen to this one from Net Ohm: "Each time I listen, the Word of God fills my heart with love, hope, and renewed strength. I truly thank God for pouring His love into my heart. Before knowing Him more deeply, I could not love others the way I do now. It is only through God's grace that I have learned to love my neighbors, even in difficult situations. Through these messages, I am constantly reminded that although we are all sinners, God still loves us deeply and unconditionally. This truth has changed my heart and the way I treat others." And that's what God's Word does, doesn't it? It reaches the heart and then it changes it from the inside out. Well, if you'd like to join us in interceding for listeners like these and for millions more in over 250 languages, then you need to sign up for the World Prayer Team over at ttb.org. And you know, we'd love to hear your story as well. 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Or you can email us at BibleBus@ttb.org or call 1-800-65-BIBLE and just leave a message. You can also write to Box 7100, Pasadena, California, 91109. In Canada, Box 25325, London, Ontario, N6C6B1. Let's pray. Heavenly Father, thank You for how the name of Jesus Christ is lifted up and Your Word is honored in Cambodia and around the world. Continue to carry Through the Bible into places that we may never see. Reach Your people with the good news of Jesus through this study. It's in His name we pray. Amen. Now turn to Matthew 21 as we make our way through the Bible with Dr. J. Vernon McGee.
1: Now today, our study brings us here in the 21st chapter of Matthew, and we're going to put in today at verse 18. We saw last time the so-called triumphal entry of the Lord. We saw that He came into Jerusalem three times. Now on that last time, in verse 18, we read, "Now in the morning, as He returned into the city, He hungered. And when He saw a fig tree in the way, He came to it, and found nothing thereon, but leaves only, and said unto it, Let no fruit grow on thee henceforward forever. And presently the fig tree withered away." Now, there has been, of course, a difficulty here in attempting to interpret the fig tree. What does the fig tree represent? And I've heard all sorts of interpretations of this. However, I feel that the fig tree is symbolic of Israel. I think we'll find that again in the 24th chapter. And again in that chapter, why there's been a great deal of disagreement as to just what the fig tree really means. Now, at least we can say with a great deal of confidence that when the Lord came into the world, there was no fruit on the nation, only the outward leaves of that ritual of a lifeless religion. They went through the form, but they denied the power thereof. And this is what He condemned We're going to see in the remainder of this chapter and the one that's coming up that there's no mistaking that he condemned this very religious system that God had given because they had turned it to nothing in the world but a dead, lifeless ritual. It had lost its vitality and its virility and was no longer accomplishing God's purpose. And I'm of the opinion God will deal the same way with the organized church that has turned its back upon the person of the Lord Jesus Christ. Now, he cursed the fig tree. And again, I say that I feel this is symbolic. Certainly, he condemned the nation, and this nation was judged. Now, will you notice, as I read on here, verse 20, and when the disciples saw it, they marveled, saying, how soon is the fig tree withered away? This, to them, was quite an amazing thing. Then in verse 21, Jesus answered and said unto them, verily I say unto you, if ye have faith and doubt not, ye shall not only do this which is done to the fig tree, but also if ye shall say unto this mountain, be thou removed and be thou cast into the sea, it shall be done. And all things whatsoever ye shall ask in prayer, believing, ye shall receive. Now, our Lord very definitely here, as you can see, gives them a lesson on prayer. And they marvel that this took place, that the fig tree was cursed. He tells them that their problem would be that they would not have faith that God could move in such a miraculous way. Now, I don't think that, frankly, our business is cursing fig trees or removing mountains, literal mountains. I live here in Southern California, and right along the foothill of the Sierra Madre Mountains. To me, they're quite lovely. I've never grown tired of them. There's never been 2 days when they were alike, and I always enjoy looking at them. David said, shall I lift up mine eyes unto the hills? Well, I think David meant that his help didn't come from there, and I've never looked up those mountains for help, but they are quite beautiful. But I've never wanted to move them. I feel like that there's something bigger than mountain moving, and there's something bigger than cursing fig trees, and that is to preach the gospel of Christ and to give out the word of God and to have the Spirit of God use it. That, my friend, is a miracle. When these lips of clay can say something that the Spirit of God can take and transform lives, now that's the kind of faith I want. And I must confess that sometimes I wonder how in the world can the Lord use this radio program. A psychology professor that is a friend of mine, he said, did it ever occur to you that maybe the reason you read the letters is just to bolster up your lack of faith? Well, that could be. I wouldn't argue with the psychologists on that. All I'm saying is that what we need is faith to believe that God can and will use his word. But I believe that the fig tree represents Israel. Now, listen to these chief priests and to the religious authorities. Verse 23, I'm reading. And when he was come into the temple, the chief priests and the elders of the people came unto him as he was teaching, and said, by what authority doest thou these things? And who gave thee this authority? The religious rulers, you see, are becoming ugly and very hateful in their manner. They don't question what he's doing. Do you notice that? And if there'd been any basis on which they could deny that he had done these things, they say, now we want to know on what authority you do it. Jesus answered and said unto them, I also will ask you one thing, which if ye tell me, I and likewise will tell you by what authority I do these things. Now here's his question to them. The baptism of John, whence was it? From heaven or of man? And they reasoned with themselves, saying, if we shall say from heaven, he'll say unto us, why did ye not then believe him? But if we shall say of man, we fear the people, for all hold John as a prophet. You see, our Lord immediately, he put them on the horns of a dilemma. These religious rulers were tempting to put him on the horns of a dilemma. And he said, I'll tell you by what authority I do it. Not that they really wanted to know. They were trying to trap him. But he said, I'll tell you, but you'll have to tell me by what authority John the Baptist did his. Was it of heaven or of man? And, of course, if they had said of heaven, he'd said, well, I'm moved by the same authority that John does. You can very well realize they would not receive what he would say concerning the basis of his authority. They wouldn't accept John's authority from heaven. They won't accept his either. They're trying to trap him. Now notice, and they answered Jesus and said, we cannot tell. And he said unto them, neither tell I you by what authority I do these things. Now you can see there's a tenseness that's developing here. This parable now that's coming up, and we need to have this before us, it's a scathing denunciation of the religious rulers, and it places the publicans and harlots above them, and they could not ignore this charge of Jesus. I tell you, he's really moving in upon them. Now listen to this. But what think ye? My, this is tremendous. What think ye? A certain man had two sons. And he came to the first and said, son, go work the day in my vineyard. He answered and said, I will not. But afterward he repented and went. He came to the second and said likewise. And he answered and said, I go, sir. And he went not. Whether of them twain did the will of his father? They say unto him, why, the first. Jesus saith unto them, verily I say unto you, that the publicans and harlots go into the kingdom of God before you. Now, this is something that for them was terrible. He's putting the publicans, harlots above them, and they are the other son. The son said, I'll go, but he didn't go. I can make application of that for today very easily. We have a great many people that have joined the church. They're religious. They think they're Christians, but they're not Christians. Friends, we're seeing a great many people listening to this program that are becoming Christians. They already were church members. And we're seeing so much of that in these days because many people are reaching out for reality today. And they want something that they can hold on to in dire, dark, and desperate days. And we're in that period now. And if you're one of those and all you have is a religion that is just outward, may I say to you that you can do all these things, join the church and say yes, yes, yes to everything, but that doesn't make you a Christian, you see. Christian is one that's had a transformation take place in his life. Old things are passed away and all things have become new. That's a child of God. If any man be in Christ, he's a new creation. That is the person we're talking about here, by the way. And the publicans and harlots, they knew they were sinners. They came in late. They wouldn't go at first. Now they come in, and he receives them. Listen to the Lord now as he speaks in verse 32, for John came unto you in the way of righteousness, and ye believed him not, but the publicans and the harlots believed him, and ye, when ye had seen it, repented not afterward that ye might believe him. You see, they were just religious, that's all. Nothing had really happened on the inside. It was all exterior. Religion is the exterior decoration. The real thing is interior, and it really not only redecorates, it makes you new. Now, will you notice he gives them another parable? He's not through with them. Before they could get out of earshot, he has another one for them. Verse 33 now, here another parable. There was a certain householder which planted a vineyard, hedged it round about, digged a wine press in it, built a tower, let it out to husbandmen, went to a far country. When the time of the fruit drew near, he sent his servants to the husbandmen, and they might receive the fruits of it. And the husbandman took his servants and beat one, killed another, and stoned another. And he sent other servants, more than the first, and they did unto them likewise. And last of all, he sent unto them his son, saying, they will reverence my son. But when the husbandmen saw the son, they said among themselves, this is the heir. Come, let us kill him, and let us seize on his inheritance. This is the most pointed parable that he's given so far. And this really was one that would dig in upon them. And what he's saying here is this. It's the final warning to the nation Israel, to the religious rulers. Last of all, he sent unto them his son. Now the son was right there giving them this parable, and they knew what he was talking about. He made it very clear. Well, now what are they going to do with his son? He's telling them right now what's in their hearts, what they're planning to do to him. And they caught him. I'm reading verse 39. And cast him out of the vineyard and slew him. I tell you, this was something that was startling to these men. When the Lord therefore of the vineyard cometh, what will he do unto those husbandmen? They say unto him, he'll miserably destroy those wicked men and will let out his vineyard unto other husbandmen, which shall render him the fruits in their season. Now, this is really digging right down where these men live. He sends them back, you see, to the Old Testament for the analogy of the stone to himself. And I'm reading now verse 42. Jesus saith unto them, did ye never read in the Scriptures, the stone which the builders rejected, the same is become the head of the corner? This is the Lord's doing. It's marvelous in our eyes. Therefore say I unto you, the kingdom of God shall be taken from you and given to a nation, bringing forth the fruits thereof. And I would like to call your attention to the fact that he's changed the expression from kingdom of heaven to kingdom of God here. And I think that he's using the larger word, because what he's getting ready to do now is to include the Gentiles and anyone that will come to him. He says the kingdom of God will be taken from you, given to a nation, bringing forth the fruits thereof, and the church is that holy nation. Verse 44, and whosoever shall fall on this stone shall be broken, but on whomsoever it shall fall will grind him to powder. The first part of that verse speaks of his first coming. Whosoever shall fall on this stone shall be broken. If you come to him, he is the rock on which the church is built. No other foundation can any man lay. If you come and rest on him by faith, he'll save you. But if you don't, then you'll have to do with him at his second coming. Why, he is the stone that Daniel said cut out without hands, and it shall smite the image. And here our Lord says, it'll grind him to powder. And when the chief priests and Pharisees had heard his parables, they perceived that he spake of them. They knew what he was talking about. And today, unfortunately, great many don't seem to see that there's an application for themselves, especially those in the church. But when they sought to lay hands on him, they feared the multitude because they took him for a prophet. Now when you come over into chapter 22, these religious rulers have already determined that he's to die. They sought to lay hands on him, but they are afraid of the multitude at this time. Now the Lord actually moves right on in this next chapter and will continue this verbal clash that he has with the religious rulers. Chapter 22 is the end of that verbal clash. And you have here the parable of the king who made a marriage feast, and that's a continuation of the Lord Jesus' answer to the chief priests and elders that was begun in the last chapter. Now let's note that. And Jesus answered and spake unto them again by parables, and said, this is verse 1 of Matthew 22, the kingdom of heaven is like unto a certain king which made a marriage for his son. I think this is one of the greatest parables that he gave for this day in which we live. And he sent forth his servants to call them, and were bidden to the wedding, and they would not come. Again he sent forth other servants, saying, tell them which are bidden, behold, I've prepared my dinner, my oxen, my fatlings are killed, and all things are ready. Come unto the marriage. But they made light of it. The Lord Jesus begins this by saying, you see, and again the kingdom of heaven is like unto this. And he spoke unto them again by parables. And we find now that he resorts back to the expression kingdom of heaven, which he didn't use, if you notice, in the last two parables. But this parable parallels the parables in Matthew 13, and the emphasis here is upon how and why this age began, not upon the conclusion of the age. You find that in Matthew 13. Now will you notice, he sent forth his servants to call them that were bidden to the feast. And who are those that were bidden? The lost sheep of the house of Israel. He'd sent his apostles to them. And the prophets had been the messengers back in the Old Testament. And again, he sent forth servants. And that's verse 4. But what did they do? Verse 5. But they made light of it, went their ways, one to his farm, another to his merchandise. And the remnant took his servants and entreated them spitefully and slew them. Now, notice what he's saying here. This is a direct reference to the rejection of the Lord Jesus. Now, verse 7. But when the king heard thereof, he was wroth, and he sent forth his armies and destroyed those murderers and burned up their city. Now, he'll go back to that in chapters 24. We find out about the destruction of Jerusalem in 70 A.D. by Titus the Roman when he came. And I think this is a direct reference to that. Verse 8, then saith he to his servants, the wedding is ready, but they which were bidden were not worthy. In other words, now the invitation is going out. This is a definite change in the method and manner of the message, and it refers to this present age where we are today. Go ye therefore into the highways, and as many as ye shall find, bid to the marriage. So those servants went out into the highways and gathered together all as many as they found, both bad and good, and the wedding was furnished with guests. You see, the invitation's gone out today. And notice, though, what happened. When the king came in to see the guests, he saw there a man which had not on a wedding garment. Now, what is that wedding garment? The invitation is for everyone. But you see, there's a danger of coming without meeting the demands of the king. And that wedding garment is the righteousness of Christ, which is absolutely essential for salvation, and it's supplied to all who believe. Listen to Paul in Romans 3:21 and 22. But now the righteousness of God without the law, that is apart from the law, is manifested, being witnessed by the law and the prophets, even the righteousness from God, which is by faith of Jesus Christ unto all. And it comes down upon all that believe, for there's no difference. You'll have to have the wedding garment. And he saith unto him, friend, how camest thou in hither not having a garment, a wedding garment? And he was speechless. And I hear some of these people, they say they're going to take their chance before God, and they're going to talk to him when they get there. This fellow was speechless without that wedding garment, friends. Verse 13, then said the king to the servants, bind him hand and foot, take him away, cast him into outer darkness, there shall be weeping and gnashing of teeth. For many are called, but few are chosen. You have to have the wedding garment. That's up to you. The call has gone out to everyone, but you'll have to come on his terms. Now the enemy makes the final onslaught, the final attack upon Lord Jesus. You have the Herodians coming first. You have the Sadducees coming next. And finally, the Pharisees come. And then the Lord questions these Pharisees, and they try to get away from him as quickly as he can. That marks the break. And then in chapter 23, we hear him denounce them. Now, the Herodians came with their particular problem, and it had to do with paying tribute to Caesar. The Sadducees had a question about the resurrection, and the Pharisees came concerning the great commandment of the law. Now, we're going to see the marvelous way in which our Lord answered these men. May I say, I consider this one of the proofs of his deity, is the way he dealt with the enemy. We're going to see that next time. It's one of the most marvelous things that you can possibly see about our wonderful Lord. May God richly bless you, my beloved.
0: You know, I love the way God's Word always honors God's Son, Jesus Christ. And this is also the mark of great teaching, when Jesus is lifted up. I'm looking forward to our next study, as we see how Jesus handles his enemy. You can read ahead in Matthew, and I'll be sure to save you a seat on the Bible bus. And reading ahead is a great way to get even more out of our studies together. 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
5: In 1783, the Revolutionary War was nearly over, but America's future remained uncertain. Officers in the Continental Army were angry. Congress had failed to provide promised pay, and some considered using the Army's power to force the government's hand. George Washington understood their frustration. But he also knew the liberty they had fought to win could be destroyed by the very army that secured it. Washington confronted his officers and urged them to choose honor, patience, and loyalty to the Republic over rebellion. He could have used their anger to increase his own power. Instead, he used his influence to restrain it. Power asks what it can take. Character asks what duty requires. Washington's lesson still stands. Freedom survives when leaders place principle above ambition and remain faithful to God, country, and the people they serve.
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8: With SRN News, I'm Jason Walker. Colombian officials say the death count from the earthquake, officially 265, but thousands have been injured and estimated 4,000 are missing and feared dead. A former Southern Poverty Law Center official charged in the Justice Department's case against the group, Heidi Byrich, made her initial court appearance in California yesterday. Europeans gearing up for another hot spell. Forecasters say a good part of the continent could have 100-degree heat now through the weekend. Authorities are taking stock of the damage in Illinois, Indiana, and Ohio, all three states suffering damage from tornadoes, heavy rain, and flooding since Tuesday. At least 3 deaths have been reported. L.A. Lakers have been sold. The price, $12.5 billion. This is SRN News.
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9: Today, expect patchy morning fog leading to reduced visibility. However, the day will be humid with plenty of sunshine and some areas of high clouds. The high temperature will reach 83 degrees. I'm meteorologist Jason Caterina on Faith Talk 1500 and 101.5 FM, online at faithtalkdetroit.com.
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13: Hi, I'm John Erickson Tata, and I'm sure you know that Christians can often find themselves in the dark. Even Psalm 18 says that God wraps himself in a canopy of darkness. And yes, there will often be dark nights of the soul when it's easy to forget what you once believed in the light. It happens when I feel overwhelmed by pain. Things can look so dark and dismal. But I have a favorite verse that I always turn to when the lights begin to dim in my soul. It's Isaiah chapter 50, verse 10, and it says, "Let him who walks in the dark, who has no light, trust in the name of the Lord and rely on his God." In other words, I trust in his name, and his name is the light of the world. I rely on him, knowing that in time he will come out from behind that dark canopy and make all things plain. True, my chronic pain does not go away, but my darkness has been turned to light, and yours can too. It's a promise.
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17: 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I'm David Jay, thanking you for joining us today as we listen, learn, and are challenged by God's Word, the Bible. 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And that foundation is worth knowing. In The American Story, The Beginnings, Tim and David Barton take you back to the documents, the decisions, and the faith that shaped this country from its very first days. 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This is a series about who Jesus really is, not the Jesus of popular opinion, but the Jesus of the Bible, God Himself, who stepped into our world. And here we'll discover His earthly work before the cross and before the resurrection. Jesus walked among ordinary people, making a difference everywhere He went and to everyone He met. Now you see, when someone asks us why Jesus came, the answer is found right here in his everyday work. He went about teaching the truth, proclaiming the good news, and healing the broken. And Christ is still doing that very same work today. So today, Pastor Jack teaches us that Jesus came to preach, reaching both the heart and the mind of every person who listened. When the gospel is preached, the bottom line is decisions are made and lives are changed. Now, with his message called Christ and His Earthly Work, here's pastor and Bible teacher Jack Hibbs.
18: So the first thing that we see this morning is very, very important, and it is this. His teaching whispered obedience. Jesus' teaching whispered in it obedience. Example, when Jesus taught, there had to be an explosive vitality about his teaching. Why? Because in Matthew chapter 7, verse 29, the Bible says, "For he taught them as one having authority and not like the scribes or Pharisees." Well, the scribes and Pharisees would go like this. They would open up the Old Testament. They would say, "And Isaiah said that my word shall go forth and accomplish what I've sent it out. It will not return to me void." Then they would close the book and they would say, "Rabbi Hillel says," and they would quote Hillel, and "Rabbi Shammal says," and they would, and then "Rabbi Kaplan says," and they would quote all these ancient rabbis. And people would be falling asleep. It happened for millenniums. Jesus comes onto the scene, opens up the Old Testament, and explodes with vitality. He spoke with one having authority. When he taught the Bible, people sat up and it came to life. Why? Because he spoke from what he knew. When he taught the Bible, the Holy Spirit took the truth of the Word of God and through the messenger, in this case Jesus, brought the Word of God alive to the listeners. That is extremely important. Jesus taught as one having authority, but listen to this. Very much unlike the scribes and Pharisees. Quickly, I don't want to make a big deal of this, but watch this. Biblical authority is an awesome thing to be around and to embrace. Did you hear me, everyone? You and I live in a culture that when we mention the word authority, we get all bent out of shape. Sometimes we're justified in getting bent out of shape. You want to know why? We have been given a very ill representation of what authority is. Biblical authority draws you to it. You are invited to come and enjoy it. "Well, Jack, I was in a ministry and there was authority, all right, but I was beat to death by it." I'm not talking about worldly authority. No. This was in a church. I'm not talking about worldly authority. When Jesus exercised authority, people gathered around him. Isn't that an exciting and encouraging thing to know? When Jesus is in control, you want to get closer to him. The scribes, what did they do? They pounded on their pulpit. They put yokes upon people that they themselves wouldn't dare bear or try to even attempt to carry. They were men who were insecure and men who imposed authority. Jesus taught in such a way that he caused the Bible to come to life and to light, and they saw it in front of them. Listen, excellent teaching is when the Bible is being taught and there are graphic representations to it. For example, Jesus said in his teaching that for those who offend a little one, it would be better for him to have never been born, but in fact would have a millstone tied around his neck and cast into the sea. Why did Jesus use that word picture or that description as a millstone? Because millstones are everywhere there. And they weigh anywhere from 2,000 to 4,000 pounds. My friend, if you have a millstone tied around your neck and God throws you into the sea, you're going to go down. And when Jesus taught like that, people went, "Wow, I see a millstone here. With what he just said, I see little children standing around. Boy, if anybody offends any of these little ones, he's going to tie that millstone around the offender's neck and cast him into the Sea of Galilee, which is right there. Wow! What teaching!" And that caused people to gather near and to gather around, not to drive them away. The scripture says in Mark 12, 37, "And the common people," the word common in Greek means the bulk, the most of the people, the greatest of the attendants of the people, and normal people. The common, normal, and most of the people heard Jesus gladly. The word gladly in Greek means to be receiving something sweetly. or to receive something with pleasure or something that is enjoyable. When Jesus taught, people gathered around and listen up, everyone. Unlike many of the messages that I might deliver to you here, they were pleasurable to hear. People went, awesome. My goodness, I understand these mysteries that he's teaching. Never before, as the scripture says in John 7:46, has a man spoken like this man. Jesus taught, and when he taught, he whispered obedience, and the people probably didn't even mention the word obedience. They just gladly followed him to obey. When you hear Jesus teach, you're going to want to gather around him more and more often. His teaching whispered obedience. Very quickly, jot it down. Don't want to spend much time there. Hebrews chapter 13, verse 7. Hebrews 13, verse 17. And Hebrews 13, verse 24. All of those three scriptures imply to the religious, I hate to use that term, but you'll know what I mean, to the religious overseer or the pastor or pastors or evangelist or you name it, that is ministering to your soul. Listen to what Paul says. Very important. He says, remember those who rule over you. Now, if somebody comes on the scene and says, submit, I rule over you, I'm the pastor. You know what? I think it's time for you to find another church. There's something wrong with that guy. That's not how Jesus did it. And that's not what the word authority would mean. Remember those who rule over you, who spoke the word of God to you, whose faith you should follow. Considering the outcome of their conduct, they're going to stand before God in the end. And every teacher, evangelist, pastor knows that I better be careful about what I teach and how I teach it, because I will stand before God in the end alone, and he's going to hold me accountable. That fear, in a godly way, or the word actually for

0: Life can be messy, but you don't have to figure it out alone.
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4: It's easy. My burden, it's light. That was radical for the people to hear. It was inviting. Another thing that we see this morning, his teaching whispered obedience, yes, but also his teaching painted pictures. When he taught, he had the ability, when he came teaching, to paint pictures with words. Very, very important. You remember in 2 Timothy 3:16, that says all scripture is given by inspiration of God and is profitable for doctrine. This now, in teaching, this would be now reproof. Consider this, to make us realize what is wrong in our lives. How did Jesus often do that? Hey, you don't come on the scene, and a lot of zealous Christians have this tendency. They get saved on Sunday and they get to work on Monday and they burn the whole company. You're all going to hell! Somebody says something, oh, that's it, you're going to burn, you're out of here, you know, and boom. That's not going to win people to Christ. Reproof, 2 Timothy 3:16 tells us, that Scripture's given that it is to reprove. This word is very, very important because it's to show us what is disapproving, what's not pleasing to God. How do you walk up to somebody and say, excuse me, but God's called me to rebuke you? They will not listen to you, friend. Who made you the Holy Spirit in their life anyhow? There's always the little fault finders and sin sniffers that are around every church. I don't know why, but they're in every church. Do you realize what you did? What? Did you hear what you said? What? You know what? And they're just fault finding. Got a little notebook. They look like a spiritual Poindexter. Oh. And away they write, sin sniffers and fault finders. You will never get someone to grow in Jesus that way. How did Jesus Christ do it? When he reproved someone, how did he do it? Well, example, this way. When he was teaching the disciples, he said this. It says, and in Mark 12:38, Jesus in his teaching said to them, beware of the scribes, who desire to go around with long robes. Ooh, men love long robes. Religion loves long robes. The longer, the better. They love greetings in the marketplaces. Hi, Rabbi Joe. Yes, I'm Rabbi Joe. They love greetings in the marketplace where it's crowded. Hello, hello, hello. Oh, yes, thank you. Thank you. They love that. The flesh loves that. Recognition. Jesus says, beware of that. Be careful. He says, they love the best seats in the synagogue. A little name on it. A little name there. I donated $1,000, so this is my seat. Interesting. Wow. Jesus says, listen, don't be like those guys. And he says, for a pretense, make long prayers. He says, but in reality, they receive the greater condemnation. See, long prayers, for some strange reason, long prayers are synonymous with, in the Bible, of fleshly offerings. The Scriptures warn us to be careful about prayer, to be short at prayer, quick at it. When you come before the Lord, speak it directly and that's it. But not the religious person. Long prayers, all this stuff. So what's Jesus saying? When he's teaching, he's painting a picture. He says, you guys, listen. And he might have even pointed across the courtyard. See the scribes and the Pharisees? Look at them over there. He graphically presented the word to them. He said things like this. Consider the lilies of the field. They neither toil nor do they spin. Yet Solomon in all of his beauty was not arrayed like one of these flowers. And that, if you would have been there with Jesus in his picturesque teaching, you would have laughed. You don't see a lily going, and, you know, stressing out. Jesus says, look at the simplicity of this. And it clicked in the mind of people. My goodness.

0: goodness. Lord, I understand this. Now, the scripture warns us. And he taught us when he reproved us, and he continually does it because he loves us. He will often use very graphic pictures to get our attention. Why? That's how we learn. That is how you and I learn.
1: 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And now, let's get back to today's message. Once again, here's Pastor Jack.
0: Matthew 23, verse 27, a very horrible verse. Matthew 23, 27 says, "Woe unto you, scribes and Pharisees, hypocrites, for you are like whitewashed tombs." Well, that doesn't make any sense to you and I. Not yet. "And indeed, they appear beautiful on the outside, but inside are full of dead men's bones and uncleanness." When Jesus spoke that picturesque statement, everybody recognized immediately what he was saying. "Woe unto you, scribes and Pharisees. You're like a whitewashed tomb." They paint tombs there white, graveyards. They paint them white so people don't stumble over them in the night because that would defile you. And they're very bright. They almost glow from a distance, even in the moonlight. Outwardly, Jesus says, you look great on the outside, but the inside, you're full of absolute hypocrisy. That was graphic teaching. People got it. Somebody today, and I'm just making this up, if this offends you or upsets you, I'm sorry, I don't mean to. But somebody might say today, you know, be careful of that man over there. He's as truthful as a politician. Well, that means I understand exactly what he meant. He meant, don't trust that man, you know? Watch out. Jesus in his teaching unlocks to the heart of man what he's trying to convey. Let's continue on with this. His teaching whispered obedience. His teaching painted pictures. And his teaching warned of consequences. Yes, warned of consequences. And that corresponds to 2 Timothy 3:16. The third admonition there is that the Bible is profitable for correction. That means it straightens us out. And Luke chapter 22, verse 25, the Bible says, "And he said unto them, the kings of the Gentiles exercise lordship over them, and those who exercise authority over them are called benefactors, but not so among you. On the contrary, he who is the greatest among you, let him be as the younger, and he who governs among you as he who serves. For who is greater, the one who sits at the table or the one who serves? Is not the one who sits at the table greater? Yet I am among you as one who serves." Jesus is obviously the greatest, but he came serving. And he taught regarding correction this type of a warning, that if we are Christians, and he's speaking to his disciples, he says, don't get all haughty and puffed up that you know the way to heaven. Don't be all haughty and puffed up that you know how to find a verse in the Bible, that you know how to serve people. He says, in fact, I, being the creator of the universe, I've humbled myself and I'm serving you. What an excellent way of teaching a deep truth that, look, let's be honest, every one of us have a hard time with. I'm going to confess something of yours because it's something of mine. All of us enjoy being served. And don't tell me you don't. We do. Jesus says, listen, the example is this to those who follow me. Serve one another. And he taught us that if we didn't do this, that there's consequences. And there are obviously consequences to many things, things that we neglect to do and things that we shouldn't be doing. And Jesus teaches not by slamming down the cosmic fly swatter out of heaven and splatting you. He teaches by picking you up. Remember, I've told you before how God spanks. I think it's a wonderful way how he spanks. When he spanks us who believe, his children, he'll never spank somebody who's not his child, by the way. But when he spanks us, he comes down and scoops up, catches us right in the rear end there, and with his spank, we're uplifted. Only God can spank like that. If you don't discipline a child with love that way, you know what you're going to do? You're going to raise up a child that is filled with guilt. Because that infraction will load up on their conscience over and over on top of the next, on top of the next. It must be cleared. And you owe that to your child to love them that way. Let their heart be freed because the judgment has come. God does that with us. He corrects us, but it always builds us up. Always builds us up. So the next thing that we see this morning in Christ and his earthly work is this. And that is his teaching brought about assurance. When Jesus spoke, he brought about assurance to our hearts. Assurance. And he does it today. The Bible tells us in John chapter 10, verse 27. My sheep hear my voice, and I know them. They follow me, and I give them eternal life, and they shall never perish. I love when God talks like that. They will never perish, neither shall anyone snatch them out of my hand. My Father, who has given them to me, is greater than all, and no one is able to snatch them out of my Father's hand. If I count the hands that are involved, there's the hand of Jesus, and there's the hand of the Father, and the Bible says in John chapter 10, you're right in the middle. You're right in the middle of the hands of God, and you're safe. When Jesus taught, he brought assurance to the soul, to the heart of everyone who heard him. Jesus says in Matthew chapter 15, beginning at verse 3, he says, what man is there among you that has 100 sheep and one of them goes astray? Does he not leave the 99 and go after that one sheep that is astray? And once he's brought him or caught him, he brings him back and rejoices? That's how God loves you. Are you sinning? I know we sin. We sin in our thoughts, or we sin in our imaginations. We may even sin in action. But are you backslidden right now? Are you backslidden as a Christian? Are you looking back at a time when you were more right on with God? If you can, you're backslidden. And God would say to you right now, I've left the 100 and I've come, or I've left the 99 and I've come after the one. That's you. And he says, I want to pick you up and put you over my shoulders again and bring you back home. I want to encourage you, friend, listen to him. Listen to him, because a faithful shepherd, if a sheep continues to wander away, a faithful shepherd will break the leg of that lamb to keep him from wandering off. He loves you. He loves me. Jesus' teaching brought about assurance. It's awesome to realize that when Christ taught, the scriptures say, yes, that the common people heard him gladly, but it says that gathered to him were all the tax collectors, or the IRS agents today, the prostitutes, the muggers, the bums, the thieves, the outcasts. Now that's teaching. That is an awesome thing. Jesus did this very teaching. The next thing that we see this morning, the second point to our study is this. Christ came to earth to preach. Here's the difference. The teaching is instructive. Preaching is evangelistic. There's the teaching that goes to the body, that goes to you. Those who are already saved, those who already know Christ, he teaches. Preaching is evangelism. The word preaching means to herald forth the news, or the evangel, good news. God news. So Jesus came to earth to preach. We saw this in Matthew chapter 4, verse 23. He went all about preaching the kingdom of God.
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7: Hey, you know, before we're parents, we know a lot about parenting, and then we have our first child, and we're totally ignorant. We wonder, what in the world, how do I go about doing this? It's kind of fun for me to watch this in my grandchildren and in my children as their babies come along, to watch them figure out how to do this parenting business. It's a really big challenge to know what to do in every situation, and there's no two situations that are exactly alike. But when you have God on your side and you have the Word of God giving you direction, so much easier. So parents, listen up. There's probably something here that will help you, because that's why it was written, for your use and your purposes of being better parents. We are very excited that Turning Point produces material to help you grow. 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So if you're not getting Turning Point's magazine and devotional, you should get it. It's yours for the asking if you'll just say, please put me on the list to receive the magazine. 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And there's wonderful articles to help you advance in your walk with Christ. Once again, Turning Point's magazine and devotional, yours for the asking today. Now let's get started with our discussion about parenting from the book of Proverbs, part one.
8: Today we're going to talk about powerful principles from the Proverbs as we talk about Proverbs for parents. While most of this is going to be directed at parents, I also have a few words for the product of parents, the children. And I'm always reminded when we come to this particular point in any study that we have of the wonderful heritage that we have in our kids. And not only is it an heritage of blessing, it's an heritage of humor as well. Now that we have the opportunity to start all over again with grandchildren in our family, it's like reviewing all of the wonderful things that have happened. Even back when our children were small, I read about an Episcopal church that in one of its publications revealed some answers that were given to church school questions by children. They're beautifully incorrect. One answered that Noah's wife was Joan of Arc. That makes sense if you think about it for a moment. Someone was asked the fifth commandment, and they said the fifth commandment is to humor your mother and father. One of my favorites is someone was asked to describe Lot's wife, and the young child said Lot's wife was a pillar of salt by day and a ball of fire by night. They were studying church history, and one of the children said that the Pope lived in a vacuum, not in the Vatican. And one little girl said that a Christian can only have one wife. This is called monotony. I mean, that's what she thought. One of the reasons that we love to be around children and we love to teach about children and how we can encourage them and bless them is that children make us laugh, don't they? They do things and say things that make us laugh. I know that many of you remember Art Linkletter, and his discussion with children, it seemed like he could get children to say just about anything he wanted them to say. He has a book called Children Say the Darndest Things. And in this little book, he remembers a 3-year-old girl with big brown eyes whom he asked, "What do you do to help your mother?" She said, "I help my mom cook breakfast." "Well, how do you help your mom with breakfast?" "I put the toast in the toaster, but she won't let me flush it." He asked one grammar school youth what his father did for a living, and the boy took the microphone as if it were an ice cream cone. He said, "My dad's a cop. He catches crooks and burglars and spread eagles them and puts cuffs on them and takes them down to the station and puts them in the slammer." "Wow," Linkletter replied. "I bet your mother gets worried about this work, doesn't she?" "Oh, no," he said. "He brings her lots of watches and rings and jewelry and stuff." And then one time, he said to this kid, he said, "Let me give you a situation. You're a pilot of a commercial airliner. You've got 250 passengers. You're flying to Hawaii. You're out over the ocean and all 4 engines go out. What do you do?" The little kid stood there and thought, and he said, "I'd press the fasten your seatbelt button and parachute." I hope he doesn't grow up to be a pilot. Well, children are an heritage from the Lord, and they're a blessing to us, but it also is true that children can be a real challenge. Someone has said the younger generation no longer respects its elders, it terrorizes its teachers, fails to rise when older people enter the room, and has atrocious manners. That comment did not come from a letters to the editor column in the local newspaper. It is the observation of a wise old man who lived many decades ago named Socrates. So apparently the problem isn't new with our generation. It's been around for a while. These words don't seem too unlike those of a contemporary school teacher who resigned her position in a public school and included this analysis, her resignation. "The teachers are afraid of the principals. The principals are afraid of the school board. The school board is afraid of the parents. The parents are afraid of the children. And the trouble is the children aren't afraid of anybody." So from Socrates' day to ours, it's a challenge, isn't it? And everyone who's gone through the process of growing up in a family and rearing a family knows that the problem is there are two basic approaches to all of this. There's the approach of the world, which we've had long enough now to observe, and there's the approach of God. The wisdom of the world that's turned loose on a home brings nothing but disaster and confusion and heartache. The demise of the American home is the predictable result of having followed the world's wisdom. Over the years, this is what we have done. We live according to the principles of the wisdom of the world. And we who are Christians, who decide to go a different way, are often viewed by those in our culture as people who are out of touch, people who don't understand, people who are living with an antiquated system of values. I want to explore with you what the book of Proverbs has to say about the family. And obviously, I can't teach everything that's in this book on the family. I'm going to do the very best I can to give you some thoughts, basically as an overview, and then I'm going to zero in on one area that the Proverbs speaks to very clearly, and that is the discipline of children. I remember when our children were born that I got really interested in discipline. I never thought very much about it, nor did I ever evaluate why my parents cared for us the way they did. But now that I had children of my own, I wanted to read everything I could find on the subject. And so I read a lot of literature on discipline, and someone recommended that I read the book of Proverbs, which I began to do. There, of course, is that wonderful verse, Proverbs 22:6, "Train up a child in the way that he should go, and when he's old, he won't depart from it." I remember when I was going through some stress with one of my children that I read that and I didn't get a great deal of comfort from the verse. It sounded to me like the only time you're ever going to get rewarded for being a parent when you were so old you couldn't enjoy it, when you were slipping into the grave and the last words you hear are, "Well, your children finally got it right." And I began to realize that the Proverbs are not absolute promises. They're the wisdom literature of the Old Testament presenting to us life as it normally is. And the normal, absolute truth is When you make input into your children, it will have a beneficial impact on their lives. If you train them up, if you rear them up, if you make them hungry for the things of God, they will not stray from it. That is normally the way it happens. And every time you preach this, somebody comes up and says, well, what about my child? And they'll give you this long illustration. Well, the Bible just tells us if you want to put all of the best feet forward in your family, here's some things you need to do. And one of the things you need to do is make some input into their lives. Children are like computers. What goes in determines what comes out. And to let the culture say that you should let your children grow up in a morally neutral society is to commit murder in your family, because there is no such thing as a morally neutral society. If you don't make the input into their lives, I promise you somebody will. And what's happening in our world today is Christian parents, and to a large degree, have taken a step back from making very strong input into the lives of their children, and then they're surprised at what happens when their children get to a certain age and they begin to see the manifestations of things that do not come from a Christian input. Discipline determines that we're going to make a difference in the lives of our children. And the book of Proverbs is a great example for how we're to go about this. This Old Testament book contains principle after principle, verse after verse, that tells us some things about our children and about parenting that will help us know how to respond. Solomon addresses issues like family problems, sexual deviation, adulterous women, education in the home, and rebellious children, and parent-child relationships, and many, many others. If you haven't started to read the book of Proverbs, let me urge you again that there are 31 chapters in the book. You can read one chapter every day, every month, and you can get this book under your skin, most of all in your heart. Proverbs 24, 3 and 4 says this: through wisdom is a house built, and by understanding it, it is established. By knowledge, the rooms are filled with all precious and pleasant riches. Literally, the proverb says that through wisdom, a house is rebuilt. In other words, through the wisdom of God, you can rebuild your family, rebuild your home, and build a strong foundation for the future. I want to just say a couple of things from the Proverbs about the other side of the equation. You know, the book of Proverbs has many, many places where it tells us that as children, we have the ability to break the hearts of our parents. And you know what? You're never too old to do that. One of the thoughts, in kind of a strange way, that I had when my father died and then Donna's mother died, that we had no parents left. And we are now the patriarchs of the family, which is a little scary. But the other thought is, I'd never be able to break my parents' heart. As long as my parents were alive, I could have done something that would have broken my father's heart, broken my mother's heart. What we do as children has a dynamic effect upon those who have reared us. And I don't care whether we're young or old. Years ago in a conference where I said that we're never too old to break our parents' hearts, that parenting is something you carry with you to the grave, that once a parent, always a parent. And a guy came up to me and he said, you know what you said is absolutely true. He said, I have a friend whose kids are just driving him nuts. He said he worries all about whether his kids dress right, do they eat right, are they living right, are they the way they're supposed to be. And he said, Pastor, this is the truth. He said, my friend is 90 and his kids are 70. So this goes with us all the way through life. We're going to be doing this for the rest of our lives. So let me remind you, all of you who are children, who still have parents living, that it's possible for you not to respond to life in a right way and therefore bring hurt to your parents. Listen to these Proverbs. Proverbs 10:1. The Proverbs of Solomon. A wise son makes a glad father, but a foolish son is the grief of his mother. Proverbs 15:20. A wise son makes a father glad, but a foolish man despises his mother. Proverbs 17:25, a foolish son is a grief to his father and bitterness to her who bore him. Proverbs 19:13, a foolish son is the ruin of his father. Proverbs 19:26, he who mistreats his father and chases away his mother is a son who causes shame and brings reproach. Proverbs 23:22, listen to your father who begot you and do not despise your mother when she is old. All of these proverbs, what are they saying? They're saying that whether or not our parents have done everything right, and who could say that any parent does, whether we look back on our childhood days as positive and we feel like everything was the way it should be, sooner or later along the way, we have to draw a line in the sand and say, Mom and Dad didn't do everything right, but the Bible says I'm to honor my father and my mother, and I'm going to take that approach and do that. And when children are growing up, please note, your parents, whether they're perfect or not, are God's instrument in your life for your good. If they're Christian parents, be thankful. And even though you may not always understand what they're up to, honor them with your life. Because if you refuse to do that and go off on a tangent, you can bring hurt to your mother and ruin to your father. Isn't it interesting how the Proverbs describe that? That usually it's the mother's heart that's broken, and it's the father whose pride is dashed in the ground. I have to tell you that as a parent, I watch this every week, how my children love their mother, how they tell their mother things I would like to know, but they never tell me. My children have the ability to bring a sense of pride to my heart. And I think that's the way it works. The mother has the tenderness of the relationship, so when a child goes astray, the mother's heart is broken. But when that child does right, it's the father who takes pride. And it doesn't seem that that's fair, does it, mothers? Fathers get to be proud when they do things right. You get to have a broken heart when they do things wrong. That's what the proverb says. Well, the Bible tells us that parents are called upon to disciple their children. I want to talk with you about discipline in a moment, but I want to just give you a little bit of a taste of what the proverb says about how we're to disciple our children. And one of the keys to that, if you read the book of Proverbs, is go through the book, and every time you see the words, my son, underline them. Because my son is an introduction to what Solomon is going to say as if he were instructing his own boy, and after that will come instruction. If you want to know how to disciple your children, here are some ways you can do it. Look up every place in the book of Proverbs where you see the word my son, and then read what follows, and you will find some interesting things. Now, we don't have time to look at all of them, but I made a list of them just to entice you to do this on your own. In chapter 1, verses 8 through 19, there's instruction about peer pressure. It begins with my son, and it talks about peer pressure. In chapter 2, verses 1 and following, there's instruction about paying attention to wise counsel. How do you teach your children to pay attention? In chapter 3, there's instruction about putting your trust in God. In chapter 4, there's instruction about protecting your heart from that which can destroy you. In chapter 5, there's a great paragraph of instruction on proper speech. How many of you know that children often need to be taught what to say and what not to say? In chapter 6, there's instruction about parental guidance. And in chapter 7, there's instruction about purity. And I'm not going to go any further than that, but you can go further than that. And if you want to know how to disciple your children and how to make input into their lives, every time you see the word my son in the text, read carefully what follows, and you will have a good outline for the discipleship of your children. What I really want to talk with you about primarily is the fact that parents are not only called upon to disciple their children, they're called upon to discipline their children. Discipline is almost going out of style. And if you don't believe that, travel on an airplane. I'm quite a traveler. And when I see them coming through the front door, I begin to pray as they move toward my seat. Oh, Lord, keep them at least 7 or 8 rows away. Because it is overwhelming to me how parents allow their children to do anything and don't even make any attempt. Don and I were flying home from someplace, and there was a mother seated 2 rows in front of us, and she had 2 little children, The one little girl was screaming her head off. How many of you know that children have a scream that's in a pitch that is the most hurtful part of your eardrum? How many of you know that? Well, she had managed that pitch, and it was nonstop. This was a 2.5 hour flight. And I kid you not, her mom was reading Ladies' Home Journal, just hanging on to the kid so she wouldn't run up and down the aisle while she screamed her head off reading her magazine like nothing was going on. And I had to pray that God would give me the discipline not to say something I'd be sorry about later. No, absolutely no attempt to bring discipline or control into the life. Where did this all start? Well, it didn't come from Solomon, I promise you, because let me tell you what Solomon has to say about all this. This would not get me any acclaim on talk shows today, but I'm just going to read to you what the Bible says. First of all, the Bible says that discipline is proper for every child. That's the first principle. It's proper for every child. Notice chapter 3, verses 11 and 12. Here are the Proverbs. My son, do not despise the chastening of the Lord, nor detest his correction. For whom the Lord loves, he corrects, just as a father, the son, in whom he delights. Proverbs 29 and verse 17 says, correct your son, and he will give you rest. Yes, he will give delight to your soul. Hebrews 12:7 says, if you endure correction, God deals with you as with sons. For what son is he whom the father does not chasten? So no matter how big or how strong or how mean, every child is to be under discipline. What is happening in this world of ours is that is dominated by humanist philosophy is the accumulated effect of several generations of young people who have not been under any discipline at all. And in the name of freedom, we have turned them loose too soon, and we are living with the sad result of our negligence. Paul Harvey expressed the conviction of many of us when he said these words. He said, I am against giving youth more freedom. They've already about as much freedom as an unguided missile. Jesus didn't campaign for unlimited freedom. He bound himself to God's will. We need some Christian youth with direction and purpose and faith and dedication, and that is born in the home. Sooner or later, we have to decide that. Last I knew, parents were still supposed to be in control. And discipline is proper for every child. Notice the second proverb. Discipline proves our love for our children. Proverbs 13:24 is known to most of you. It says, he that spares the rod hates his son, but he who loves him disciplines him promptly. Chastens him early, says the New King James. Do you remember your parents saying something like this? I'm going to discipline you, and I want you to know that's because I love you. Or maybe this sticks in your mind as it does mine. This hurts me more than it does you. That last statement seemed to always be reserved as an introductory remark before I was really going to get it. Isn't it interesting that the number one reason that parents give for not disciplining their children is because I don't want to spank them because I just love them too much. But in reality, when we refuse to discipline our children, we are demonstrating the exact opposite, that we do not love them. We do not love them enough to stand in the way of their making the kinds of mistakes that can multiply into the critical, life-threatening mistake. Dr. James Dobson, in his bestseller, Dare to Discipline, has written that the parent has got to convince himself that discipline is not something he does to the child, but something he does for the child. The attitude toward the child must be, I love you too much to let you behave like that. When you see parents letting their children run wild and not standing in the way of their disobedient behavior, do not make the false conclusion that they must really love their children a lot because they don't want to touch them. They don't love them enough to stand in the way of that which is destroying them and those around them. So discipline is a demonstration of your love for your children. How many of you know that when the Father up above disciplines us, it's because he loves us.
7: Amen. Amen. We'll have more of this on the Friday edition of Turning Point. Tomorrow, I hope you'll be with us as we finish up our discussion of Proverbs for Parents. 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
11: As summer makes way for autumn, God's people quietly begin preparing for the holiest season of the year. Long before the Jewish New Year arrives, there is a season of reflection, a season of slowing down, a season of asking difficult but important questions. How have I lived over the past year? Where have I fallen short? How can I return to God? Throughout the Bible, God's people are called to examine their hearts. The prophet Joel proclaimed, "Return to the Lord your God, for he is gracious and compassionate." And that biblical invitation has never changed. In Jewish tradition, the weeks leading up to the high holy days are a time of what is called an accounting of the soul. It's a reminder that true change begins long before a holy day arrives. Before celebration comes preparation. One of the most recognizable symbols of this season is the shofar, the ram's horn. Its powerful blast isn't just a musical note. It's a spiritual wake-up call, reminding us that life is precious, time is limited, and our hearts should always be turned toward God. Jewish tradition also teaches three timeless paths for this season: repentance, prayer, and charity. Repentance calls us to return to God's ways. Prayer deepens our relationship with him. Charity reminds us that genuine faith is demonstrated by caring for those in need. As our Jewish friends prepare for the high holy days, we're reminded that we draw closer to God through humility, reflection, prayer, and compassion. The International Fellowship of Christians and Jews puts that compassion into action by providing food, shelter, emergency aid, and hope to vulnerable Jewish people in Israel and around the world. The journey toward the high holy days begins with one simple invitation: return. Return to God's ways, return to his heart, and let this be a season in which he continues his work within us. Share your prayers with us by visiting support.
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12: With SRN News, I'm Rich Thomason in Washington. Powerful storms have again wreaked havoc across the Midwest. Tornadoes, heavy rains, flash flooding. First responders and utility crews have been working to clear roads and restore power to hundreds of thousands of people. The earthquake death toll in Colombia has risen to at least 265 as the window for rescuing additional survivors from the rubble slowly closes. Looks like there's going to be a high-profile job opening at the White House. Presidential Press Secretary Caroline Leavitt will step down at month's end in order to spend more time with her young family following the recent birth of her second child. The Kennedy Center's board set to meet today discussing where to go from here now that a federal judge has blocked a two-year closure for renovations. Wall Street, the Dow futures, 110 points higher. More details at AssuraNews.com.
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13: Today, expect patchy morning fog leading to reduced visibility. However, the day will be humid with plenty of sunshine and some areas of high clouds. The high temperature will reach 83 degrees. I'm meteorologist Jason Caterina on Faith Talk 1500 and 101.5 FM, online at faithtalkdetroit.com.
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19: In 1783, the Revolutionary War was nearly over, but America's future remained uncertain. Officers in the Continental Army were angry. Congress had failed to provide promised pay, and some considered using the Army's power to force the government's hand. George Washington understood their frustration, but he also knew the liberty they had fought to win could be destroyed by the very army that secured it. Washington confronted his officers and urged them to choose honor, patience, and loyalty to the Republic over rebellion. He could have used their anger to increase his own power. Instead, he used his influence to restrain it. Power asks what it can take. Character asks what duty requires. Washington's lesson still stands. Freedom survives when leaders place principle above ambition and remain faithful to God, country, and the people they serve.
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7: 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And one of the first targets is that ideology gains increasing influence is that it has to diminish the church. It has to diminish the voice of Christianity. That's simple history.
20: 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We're so glad you're here to listen. Today's program will complete the message we began yesterday. Here's Pastor Allen with part two of Dangerous Faith, Uncomfortable Light.
2: I want to suggest to you, as we see this season of God moving and evil being expressed, they're happening simultaneously. We've got to be more aware. When men say, I want to compete in women's sports, you should understand that's not normal. You don't need a PhD's evaluation. You don't need Congress to vote. You're going, No, I don't think so. Now, we have cultivated some lies, and we're reaping the harvest of that. We've said for a few decades now that men and women are the same, and we can do the same things, and women can do anything men can do, and men can do anything women can. No, we're different. Doesn't mean we're intellectually inferior or superior. I'm not saying that, but we're different. If we aren't different, then we don't need men's sports and women's sports. We just need sports. This isn't complicated. But it challenges narratives, dishonest narratives, manipulative narratives that have flourished amongst us. Expressions of darkness. And we have to have the courage to say, no, we're not the same. Have we been disadvantaged by one another? Sure. Sin does that. Not biology. The only way we end up treating one another with respect and dignity and equal opportunities is if we honor God. Because if we reject God's boundaries and we pursue opportunities, because apart from God, equality just means I want an advantage. It's only under the discipline of God that causes us to treat one another with respect and dignity. Nothing in human nature or human history suggests to us that we will treat one another fairly apart from the transforming power of God. The people who came and evaluated this experiment in self-government as it was beginning said the only chance that this republic had to survive was if it was maintained under the authority of a healthy and vibrant church. I mean, that's a bit of an interpretation, but it's what was, if you haven't read de Tocqueville, I would commend it, or read the Bartons. They'll give you the shorthand. The jailer is bowing before Paul and Silas. I need to be saved. Something is happening there. We need to see that. We need to see that in our schools, in our homes, in our communities, a demonstration of the power of God. Now, I don't like the fact that the pathway to that required Paul and Silas to be beaten. I don't like the unfair circumstances of it. I don't like the physical suffering of it. But if they hadn't been willing to be bold advocates for Jesus and address expressions of evil in the public square, they would have missed the opportunity for the transformation in the prison. And the jailer says, I need to be different. There's something about you. And they replied, believe in the Lord Jesus and you'll be saved. You and your household. And they spoke the word of the Lord to him and to all the others in his house. And at that hour of the night, the jailer took them and washed their wounds. There's something happened to him. He didn't wash their wounds earlier. He could have cared less. He's being transformed. And immediately he and all his family were baptized. And the jailer brought them into his house. And he set a meal before them. And he was filled with joy. We read this like it's normal. This is bizarre. Prisoners beaten, locked up. There's some physical disturbance, and the jailer has this dramatic transformation. And Paul and Silas, rather than being angry and bitter and defensive and all the things that would have been so much more easily explained, respond with kindness and compassion. He was filled with joy because he'd come to believe in God, he and his whole family. Do we treat the gospel as if it's something that would bring joy to families? Or do we apologize? that we imagine that it's somehow restraining, diminishing, that it'll make us less than, that there's a forfeiture to it. I'm very uncomfortable with the way that we have presented the gospel or imagined serving God. That we have the great ambitions for our children and they very seldom include serving God. I mean, we want them to serve God like as a hobby, as a side hustle. But we wouldn't want it to be like essential or central. It's because in our heart of hearts, we haven't imagined that the greatest expression of ourselves and our purpose for life is serving the Lord. We can do it as butchers or bakers or candlestick makers, but our great opportunity is serving the Lord. See, if we find the joy of the gospel, if we will step fully into the light, it'll become our central message. I'm intrigued. There's no name given to the jailer. We don't know who he is. We don't know the woman in the slave market. We know Lydia. But we have the nucleus of the beginning of a community of faith here. We looked at the balance of this story the other night. When the morning comes, the magistrates of the city, the rulers of the city, send the message that Paul and Silas can be released. We want them out of town. And Paul's response says, no, we are Roman citizens. You arrested us unfairly. You had us beaten unfairly. You imprisoned us unfairly. We're not leaving, but if you'd like to come visit the jail, we might go with you. They demanded the city leaders come to the prison. They didn't just turn their other cheek. And then it says when the magistrates were so frightened by the realization of what had happened that they went to the jail. And then Paul and Silas and his team went to Lydia's house to see the emerging group of believers. In my mind's imagination, the city magistrates had to wait outside Lydia's house while Paul and the crew had the conversations they wanted to exchange. Well, now I want to take the minutes we have and go to the book of Philippians. This is a letter Paul wrote back to that community of believers. So I don't think we're doing great injustice to the text to imagine that Lydia is a part of the community. I think it's safe to imagine at least that the young woman that was in the slave market could have been a part of the community, that the jailer and his family were parts of that community. And given the enthusiasm and the joy and the levels of transformation that was taking place, it's not surprising to me that that community had grown. And now Paul writes a letter to them. It's somewhat unique amongst the letters of Paul. It doesn't contain any correction. He's not rebuking them. When he wrote to the Corinthians, he said, you're a bunch of immoral drunks. A church. When he wrote to the Galatians, he said, who has bewitched you that's caused you to divert from the truth that you were running a good race and now you've stumbled and lost all of your momentum? What's happened to you? When he writes to the Philippians, there's none of that correction in it. It's as if he's writing to friends. And it has that tone and that note of affirmation. In chapter 1 and verse 12, he said, I want you to know, brothers, that what has happened to me has really served to advance the gospel. Do you know what's happened to him? He's in prison again. This time in Rome. This time the stakes are higher. He was actually arrested in Jerusalem. It's been a 2-year journey, but he's found himself in Rome. And he's in prison again, and he's writing to a group of people.

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4: Most of the brothers in the Lord have been encouraged to speak the word of God more courageously and fearlessly. I want to ask a question or two. Do you think the believers in Philippi are surprised that Paul's in prison again? I mean, I can imagine them having the conversation. You know, they read the letter and then it's a small group. You're going to talk about whatever the lesson was. Yeah, I'm not surprised he's there again, are you? I wonder if there'll be an earthquake this time. I mean, it's the way they knew him. It changed their city. It brought a community of faith into their city. Their lives have been transformed by it. It's the way it seems to me a very logical conclusion that it's the way they understand the gospel advances in the face of resistance, physical resistance. See, we haven't had to have that. I mean, we face a little bit of cancel culture and, you know, if you're a real outspoken advocate for Jesus and you say you believe in being born again and you're willing to talk about sin and godliness and ungodliness, you might lose some invitations. You might even lose a business opportunity or two, but we haven't faced real physical threats of that nature to this point. If the current trends continue, it's a very possible part of our future. I hope you're paying attention. I mean, it's easy to ignore, but we have a socialist, communist, Muslim mayor of the most powerful city in America. Communism has a track record. That question has been asked and answered for more than 100 years in recent history. And one of the first targets as that ideology gains increasing influence is that it has to diminish the church. It has to diminish the voice of Christianity. That's simple history.
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5: 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Now, let's get back to Pastor Allen to wrap up part two of his message called Dangerous Faith, Uncomfortable Light.
4: So if it grows in our nation, I can tell you what it will bring to opportunities for the gospel. So no, I'm not an advocate for that. You have the right to believe whatever you want, but if the church is vibrant and healthy and active and influencing people and lives are being transformed, that ideology will not flourish. Let's not wait till we lose our liberties and freedoms to decide to adjust our attitudes and our priorities. Paul explains that his circumstances, the difficulty of his circumstances, have actually advanced the cause of the gospel. I believe the Philippians can believe that because in Philippi, that's precisely the

0: pattern. I believe they understand what Paul's saying. He said that other believers have been encouraged to speak the word of God more courageously and fearlessly. If he points out that they're being courageous and fearless, what is that a transformation from? From cowardice and being frightened. They're being more courageous and they're being more fearless. They've been a little reluctant, a bit reticent. They've been intimidated by the circumstances, but when they've seen what's happening, they found new courage and greater boldness. God's shaking the earth, folks. Don't be frightened by the darkness. Turn up the light. Amen. What a privilege. God called us to this season. He'll give us everything we need for life and godliness. It's what Peter said to us. Same chapter of Philippians, chapter 1 and verse 27. Paul's giving some personal counsel to his friends in Philippi. Whatever happens, if you're unjustly accused, if you're beaten, if you're locked in prison, whatever happens, conduct yourselves in a manner worthy of the gospel of Christ. That doesn't mean be passive. That's not how they know the gospel. It wasn't how it was presented to them. Then whether I come and see you or only hear about you in my absence, I'll know that you stand firm in one spirit, contending as one man for the faith of the gospel. Contending in unity for the gospel. There's some false presentations of unity, folks. We have no business being unified with ungodliness. Very clear through the scripture. We can love the ungodly. We can have compassion for them, but we're not supposed to stand in unity with the wicked. Without being frightened in any way by those who oppose you, this is a sign to them that they'll be destroyed, but that you'll be saved, and that by God. For it's been granted to you on behalf of Christ, not only to believe on him, but also to suffer for him. Since you're going through the same struggle you saw I had, and now you hear that I still have. He said, you've been called to difficulties. Don't avoid them. Don't practice being non-threatening. Be courageous advocates for Jesus. Courageously and fearlessly speaking the word of God, he said. It's a personal challenge. It's a personal assignment. Whatever happens, conduct yourselves in a manner worthy of the gospel. Whatever happens, stand firm, he said. Contend as one man for the faith. Don't be frightened by opposition. Why does he have to say that to them? Because opposition is frightening. I don't like opposition. I like applause. Right? I don't enjoy friction and resistance. I much prefer easy and convenient. Without being frightened by opposition, your courage. See, courage is a display of faith. Your courage is a sign of destruction. If you don't give them any signs that the outcome of ungodliness is not good, what is there to dissuade them from their ungodliness? He said, it's been granted to you. You've been given the privilege. I didn't make this up. Look at verse 29. It has been granted to you on behalf of Christ not only to believe on him, but also to suffer for him. You've been given the privilege, the revelation. You've been called, if you prefer that, to believe in him and to suffer for him. Dangerous faith. Dangerous faith will not yield the field even in the face of opposition. I've told you repeatedly that what really brought this realization to me was a friend of mine, Brad Arnold. He was a very successful musician, lead singer for Three Doors Down, a rock band. I knew him after his life had been transformed, but he wrote a song at 15 in a Mississippi high school classroom that sold millions and millions of copies and changed his trajectory of his life. Within a matter of months, he was in front of enormous crowds, and he followed that for a long way. until he found himself on a global tour in Japan at the end of himself with no hope for tomorrow. And a phone call to the States and a friend challenged him to get back home and get his faith right and his family right. And he did. He had a horrible addiction problem. But after he got his faith back together and his family was in a solid place again, when he would do his concerts, he would pause in the middle of a concert. I listened to it more than once. And in this gentle, quiet voice, he said, "I need to tell you something. My life was a mess." It's not easy to stand in front of thousands of people who are there to cheer for you and say, "You know, I've been a pretty broken person." Most of us do everything in our power to hide the brokenness in our lives. And he said, "But Jesus brought healing to me." And you'd feel those rooms as you listen. They get really uncomfortable. That's not why they were there. And Brad, in this quiet, gentle, would tell them how Jesus has changed his life. And he would say to them, "And he'll change yours, no matter how broken you are." And then he'd go back to singing. And I sat, he had a horrible diagnosis. He went to heaven. But I sat at his memorial service and I wrote over in the margin of the notes that I had, "Brad had a dangerous faith." I met his band members, his friends that he did all of that with, and they were certainly willing to acknowledge his faith, but it was clear to me that Brad's faith was in a different place than theirs was. So when he stops a concert and puts everything at risk, he puts their financial momentum and their popularity and everything's at risk because he's introducing Jesus into a place where Jesus isn't typically welcomed. And he's not doing it because their faith is on fire. He's doing it because his faith is on fire. That's dangerous Christianity. See, we hide. "Well, I'd be more outspoken, but it might affect my coworkers," or "I'd be more outspoken, but it might affect my children." Don't hide behind your children. The best gift you can give your children is to be an advocate for Jesus. The church in Philippi was born out of the supernatural invitation of God, but it flourished in the face of opposition and suffering. And that community of faith that emerged understood what that meant so that Paul could write them from a Roman prison without any sense of correction or rebuke, simply affirming them in their faith, encouraging them to do everything in their power to stand on behalf of the gospel. And I believe he's saying the same thing to us. Whatever happens, let's conduct ourselves in a manner that is worthy of the gospel. Amen. You know, knowing the truth and living the truth are two different things. Most of us are educated far beyond our level of obedience. And then we quibble about things that we really have no intention of engaging in. And I want to give you an invitation. I sit with people on a very regular basis and we process the challenges of life. And so many of the things that break our momentum come because of our failure to practice simple truths that we know. Forgiveness. You cannot afford the luxury of holding hatred and resentment and bitterness. You can't afford to. It will dull any momentum God will bring to your life because it opens a door for darkness. It'll affect your thoughts. It'll affect your emotions. It'll affect your ability to hear and receive and respond. And tragically, you know, our culture presents us with ideas on a regular basis that diminish the authority of God. And you have to guard your heart because there's a whole lot of voices that'll tell you you're entitled to be bitter or angry or resentful. And they'll try to justify positions that are very ungodly. And they'll do it in some very sophisticated words and sophisticated ideas. And people have earned advanced degrees from celebrated places. But I wanted to close tonight by inviting you to forgive anyone of anything. Your emotions will catch it, but it begins as a decision.
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9: Don't freak out over it. 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
10: Dr. Tony Evans says we waste too much energy searching for our purpose in life.
9: You simply say to God, every day you get up, Lord, take me one step closer to what you called me to be and do.
10: This is The Alternative Broadcast, featuring the timeless biblical teachings from the archives of Dr. Tony Evans. If you've ever wondered why you're here, Dr. Evans says discovering that reason doesn't really need to be a struggle. Today, he'll explain how each of us can be certain about our place in the world. Let's jump right in as he begins.
9: Nothing can replace finding and fulfilling your niche in life. Many of us, this is a male thing, not exclusively, but particularly, men find fulfillment in climbing the ladder. Men find fulfillment in the success. Men find fulfillment in getting to the top, in being number one. But what a tragedy to climb the ladder to the top, and when you get there, discover it was leaning against the wrong wall. Because you were not elevating toward your purpose. You were just fulfilling some man-made scheme of who you ought to be. So far too many people are living unfulfilled lives, and there's one simple reason. They have no purpose. They have no God-ordained purpose, that is. They have no supernatural reason for being. They cannot say, this is why you have me here. And until you can answer that question, your calling is fuzzy. It is unclear. It needs to be clarified. Success is not what you have done compared to what others have done. Success is what you have done compared to what you were supposed to do. You are successful when you have done what you are supposed to do, not what somebody else did or what everybody else thinks you ought to be doing. Because trust me, everybody has a plan for your life. Well, since you're going to be listening to other folks' plans anyway, it might as well be gods. Because that is the one that will produce fulfillment. I have come to give you life, and I have come to give it to you more abundantly. Why are so many Christians not living an abundant life? Because so many Christians are living a life without divinely ordained purpose. So the first reason that you need to know and pursue this all-encompassing concept of your calling is because it will provide the answer to the question of fulfillment. It's more important than any other discovery you will make in your life, bar none. The promotion, the raise, whatever it is that you're hoping for, nothing can replace your calling. Secondly, it will answer the issue of direction in life. Paul says in 1 Corinthians chapter 9, verse 26, he says, "Therefore I run in such a way as not without aim. I box in such a way as not beating the air." In other words, I'm not just out here aimlessly going around in circles. I have a direction for my life. I know where I'm going. My direction is clear. If you don't know where you're going, then you don't know what route to take to get there. When you find your calling, when your calling finds you, and we'll explain that as we go along, it will answer another question, and that is the question of stability. It will solve the issue of stability. In other words, circumstances will no longer control your decisions. See, a lot of us are blown about by every wind of situation. Something come up, we want to quit, run, you know, drown, anything we can come up with, because stuff is always coming up. Look, stuff is always going to come up. The question is, are you in your calling? Because if you're in your calling, God, because it's your calling, gives you the ability to handle the stuff that shows up in your calling. One of the ways you know you're in your calling is on your worst day of your calling, you still know you called. On the worst day, you still know you're right smack dab in the center of what God wants you to do, and therefore you can keep on going because you've been called. You've been called. And when that happens, it gives you stability. Paul said, because he was in his calling, he says, "I know how to be abased, have nothing. I know how to be abound, have extra." In other words, my financial situation fluctuates. The Dow is up, the Dow is down. The NASDAQ is up, the NASDAQ is down. He says, but whether my day is up or down, whether it's a good year or a bad year, it really doesn't matter, because I have learned to be content in whatever state I find myself, because I find myself where he wants me to be. I'm right smack dab where he wants me to be, whether the finances are up or down. Here's a big one. It answers the question of significance. Too many of us feel insignificant. Guess what? Your calling is your calling, and only you can be called to your calling. In other words, you matter. Psalm 139 says, "I am fearfully and wonderfully made." If you ever feel insignificant, read Psalm 139. God says he stitched you in your mama's womb. He made you exactly like he wanted you to be. He put you in the race he wanted you to be a part of. He made you the gender that he wanted you to be. He has made you exactly what he wanted you to be. He's given you the features unique to you, because you matter in your significance. You are a uniquely designed person. God has so arranged it to allow the good, the bad, and the ugly experiences to occur in your life so that they would help facilitate you for your calling. See, you got to think about that, because that's deep. That stuff that you went through as a child or as a teenager That experience that you can't shake off of your mind and you wonder, why did God let me go through that? When you get your calling and God, the Holy Ghost, plays back the tape, you're going to see how he took all that mess and plugged it into the miraculous purpose for which he called you. It was all part of the plan. So it gives significance. Fifthly, it answers the question of provision. Why? Here it is. Because God always provides for what he calls. Let me say that again. Maybe you're not getting the Lord's provision because you're outside of your calling. And he doesn't provide, or he's not obligated to provide for your calling. He's obligated to provide for his calling on your life. All of us have warranties. Those warranties are given by the company who stand behind the product. Because a warranty is only as good as the agency that can stand behind it. Your calling is a warranted product. It has God's warranty on it. He'll always stand behind your calling because it's his product. Because remember, nobody ever calls themselves. You have to be called by the producer of the product. So the calling has to come from God. But God warranties everything he calls. And that's why if you read it too fast, you'll miss it. Look here in Romans chapter 8, verse 26. And in the same way, the Spirit also helps weaknesses. For we do not know how to pray as we should, but the Spirit himself intercedes for us with groanings too deep for words. And he searches the heart, knows what the mind of the Spirit is, because he intercedes for the saints. Now notice this, according to the will of God. In other words, the Holy Spirit only talks to God on your behalf if what you're talking to God about is what God is interested in talking about, which is his calling. If you are, watch this, called according to his purpose, now you can pray because the Holy Ghost got something to talk to God about when you talk. Most of us talking a lot about nothing because it's not related to our calling. Mother Teresa saw a lady dying in front of a hospital. She stayed with her till she died. It was that day that she said she was called. She was called to the hurting and the poor, lepers and the disenfranchised and the hurting in India. Started with 12 ladies. It became the missionaries of the Charity of Calcutta. And 50 years later, there were over 3,000 nuns in 517 missions in 100 different countries, all because she heard God call. Because when you listen to God's call, he always provides. Elijah, this is what I want you to do. Now, one day I'm going to feed you with a raven. Another day I'm going to feed you from a widow from Zarephath. You just go where I tell you to go, and I'll cover the provision. God always provides for his calls, always. That's why you want to be in your calling. Sixthly, it answers the most important question, the issue of time. We are all creatures of time. Ecclesiastes 1 says, there's a time, chapter 3, verse 1 and verse 11, there is a time for everything. God has a clock. But God is not obligated to the clock because God is eternal. So God sits outside of the clock. We're obligated to the clock because we are not eternal. We sit inside of time. That's why Ephesians chapter 5, verses 15 and 16 says, redeem the time. Buy it back. Don't lose it. Don't waste it. Make the most out of it. Because the days are evil, he says.
10: 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I'll repeat that contact information for you after part two of today's message and this.
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9: Time is given for one reason. Let me tell you why time is given. Time is given to accomplish your purpose. If God has ordained you to live to be 75, that is because God ordained that at age 75, you should have completed your purpose. Are you listening to me? Time is related to purpose. We set our clocks to get up at 8:30 because we have to get up at 8:30 or 6:30 or 5:30 or whatever time it is because we have a purpose. We have to go to work. Time is tied to purpose. Therefore, if you don't have purpose, you will not use time wisely. You will waste it, abuse it, misuse it, not learn from it. Now that creates a problem because many of us have wasted a lot of time. What your calling does is it gives you God's perspective on your use of your time you have left. Okay? Now I know what you're saying, and maybe we'll have a whole message on this, but I know what you're saying. You're saying, what if I lost my time? What if I should have been working on this? I got saved at 20. I fooled around till I was 45. You know, 25 years. Now I'm 45 and now I want to find my calling. What do I do? Because that doesn't change my time. In fact, I have now less time. Well, thank God for grace, because the Bible says He can give you back the years the locusts have taken away. So don't throw in the towel yet just because you're starting later. But neither should you use that as an excuse for waiting. You know why? Because nobody here knows how much time they have. You don't know whether it's 55 or 65. It's appointed unto man, in case you didn't know, once to die. And after that, the judgment. It's appointed. That's why I like to say, nobody in here knows if they're old or not. Nobody knows if you're old. If you're 50 and you're going to live to be 100, you're a fairly young fella. If you're 20 and only going to live to be 30, you're a fairly old guy. And since nobody knows when they're going to die, nobody knows really who's the old folk and who are not. So since God has kept that quiet, you redeem the time. You make the most of the time you have left. Or in the words of a great philosopher, a man's got to know his limitations. You got to know the limitations of time. And that is, on this earth, you have a limited amount of it, and it is fixed. You will not live a day longer than you're supposed to. I don't care how often you go to the gym, how many vitamins you take. You say, I can't die. I'm too healthy. You will not live one day longer than you're supposed to live. Well, now somebody may take me to that and say, well, then why do all this? Because while you can't affect the quantity of your life, you can affect its quality. You can die before your time, quote unquote. You cannot live longer than your time. You understand? You can die before your time, but you cannot live longer than your time. It's fixed. Jesus was so time conscious. They come to get him and he say, my time has not yet come. He knew it wasn't time. Your parents ever tell you that? It's not time yet. You know, you want to grow up too fast? It's not time. Your time. Some of you say, but I haven't got my blessing yet. It's not time. Your time is not yet come. But even though his time hadn't come, his purpose was clear. Then when his time came, he said, the time of all things is at hand. It's time. You may want God to do something for you now he doesn't want to do for 5 years from now. And if he gave it to you now, you'd mess it up. You'd mess it up. And so you got to go through the process of being developed for it. Psalm 90 verse 12 says, teach us to number our days that we may live each day with wisdom. If you think about death, good, because every single time you think about death, it should remind you of time. And when you think about death, you should say to yourself, since I'm going to die, I better start living. And the only way to live and be alive is fulfilling your purpose, your calling. Martin Luther King stood up, 39 years old? And he stood up on that mall in Washington, August 28, 1963. And he said, longevity has its place. He says, I want to live. I want to live. But then he talked about his stability. I don't fear any man. I'm not afraid of any circumstance. See, that's a man talking out of his calling. See, when you're up there and folks threatening your lives and you're leading the civil rights movement and you're standing up there, you know, a target for every Tom, Dick, and Harry, and you stand up there and you say, yeah, I would like to live. I would like to raise my kids. But I am not afraid because my eyes have seen the glory of the coming of the Lord. See, you can only see that from the pulpit of your calling. It's when you're in your calling that you see the Lord. That 39 isn't that old. From a time standpoint, it was old in terms of how long he had left to live. But when it came to his purpose, it was clear. So, if you are pursuing your purpose, you are doing the best thing you could do with the rest of your life. It will answer your fulfillment questions. You won't have to get illegitimate fulfillment. It will answer your stability questions. It will answer your provision questions. It will answer your significance questions. It will answer the questions of life if you pursue your calling. And as you will discover, it's not hard to pursue. In fact, if you're pursuing it right now, you simply say to God, every day you get up, Lord, take me one step closer to what you've called me to be and do. You put it in his hands. Don't worry about it. Don't freak out over it. Don't get an Excedrin PM headache over it. Don't go through trauma over it. Say, Lord, I am available to be called. If you have a stamp and an address, the post office will take your mail, rain, sleet, or snow, and deliver it to its intended destination. But it's got to have those two things. It's got to have where it's supposed to go, and it's got to have the stamp on it to get it there. If you take to the post office a letter, an envelope with either no address or no stamp, it's not going anywhere. Because the post office only delivers based on the address that it has and it has the right stamp. You don't want God to say at the end of your life, return to sender, because you were going nowhere. Because there was no forwarding address. You weren't going anywhere. You just kind of meandered around and you just dropped things in the post office, going nowhere. It's now time to live for your purpose, your duly appointed calling. So that at the end of your life, you can say like Paul, I fought a good fight. I kept the faith and I finished my course. And now is there laid up for me a crown of righteousness. But I like this last line, not for me only, but for everybody who can say the same thing I said when I died. And he's writing Timothy in 2 Timothy, and he says, the time of my departure is at hand. God's not going to get me out of this one. But that's okay, because I'm finished anyhow.
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2: 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Representative Alexandria Ocasio-Cortez recently told a credulous Jonathan Carl of ABC that Woke 1.0 was crazy when asked about certain Democratic Socialists of America's candidates' positions from the recent past. She then went on to state, quote, "During COVID, there was a huge opening of the Overton window. We were shut down. I think that during lockdown, rhetoric in that time is not rhetoric that we would use today," close quote. It didn't occur to Carl to ask what COVID had to do with nostrums, like abolishing the police, men could be women, Thanksgiving should be canceled, riots if from the left were peaceful. Of course, the answer is nothing. And if Woke 1.0 is now passé, why? And is it better than Woke 2.0, which now includes defending and marching for terrorist organizations, including the day after they slaughtered hundreds of innocents, including dozens of Americans? AOC is a member of the DSA. Their party has a number of Marxist caucuses today. If Woke 1.0 is outdated, beware Woke 2.0. It's better labeled Marxist Islamism.
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5: With SRN News, I'm Rich Thomason in Washington. A former executive with the Southern Poverty Law Center has been arrested. Attorney General Todd Blanche says former SPLC CFO Heidi Byrick faces bank fraud and conspiracy charges. Parts of Indiana reeling in the midst of powerful storms that unleashed deadly flash flooding. There have been many high water rescues and evacuations, power outages widespread. Other states, including Ohio and Illinois, have also been hard hit. How much is an NBA franchise worth? In the case of the L.A. Lakers, a bundle. There is a deal to sell the team for $12.5 billion. The search for survivors amid the rubble of Colombia's powerful earthquake is growing more desperate as the clock continues to tick. On Wall Street this morning, Dow futures 123 points higher. More details at srnnews.com.
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6: Today, expect patchy morning fog leading to reduced visibility. However, the day will be humid with plenty of sunshine and some areas of high clouds. The high temperature will reach 83 degrees. I'm meteorologist Jason Caterina on Faith Talk 1500 and 101.5 FM online at faithtalkdetroit.com.
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9: Jesus bears the full weight of our sinfulness on himself in the sense that he takes the punishment of God. Our evil deeds, our evil thoughts, our evil deprivations, and our evil nature. 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
10: Welcome to Grace to You with John MacArthur here on Faith Talk Detroit. You can probably think of cases where a president has pardoned a convicted felon, but here's something you'll never hear about. A president securing a criminal's freedom by substitution. That is, by taking the criminal's place, accepting for himself the punishment that the criminal deserved. And yet that sort of punishment, a substitutionary punishment, completely unearned and undeserved, that is exactly what the Son of God accepted and endured in the place of every sinner who would ever trust in him. Consider that eternal truth in John MacArthur's message today, a part of his study called The Gospel According to God. But before we continue this series, I have a letter here from a man who wanted to express his gratitude for Grace to You's ministry in his life, specifically from the German translation work that we have done. He writes, "I have been a devout Christian for what feels like my entire life. Unfortunately, over the past few decades, I have witnessed how major German churches have increasingly distanced themselves from the Word of God and from God himself. My heart bleeds to this day. A few years ago, I came across a book by John MacArthur. I can't even remember which book it was. I didn't have high hopes that it would hold any insights for me. When I started reading, however, I was enlightened and a whole new world of faith opened up to me. I bought the next book by John MacArthur and then another and so on. Today, I have a considerable number of German books by John MacArthur on my shelf. I also discovered Grace to You. When I bought the MacArthur Study Bible, my understanding and faith were lifted to a whole new level. I can't wait for the next book by John MacArthur to be published in German. Your translations of John MacArthur's sermons into German are blessings for souls hungry for God's Word. Keep up the good work. I'm so delighted that your work is growing and that you are giving hope to believers in Germany. Well, what a great letter. And friend, just know that the faithful support of listeners like you is what makes our ministry possible in English and a growing number of other major languages. 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I'll have the rest of our contact information for you after the lesson. But right now, here's John MacArthur to continue his look at the gospel according to God.
9: There is a time in the future when Israel will look at Jesus Christ and say, "Blessed is he who comes in the name of the Lord." They will recognize their Messiah. That's what Zechariah wrote about. That's when they look on the one they've pierced and mourn for him as an only son, and a fountain of cleansing is opened to them. That's their future salvation. Now, the Old Testament prophets wrote about this, and they wrote about it in no vague terms. Go to Ezekiel 36. Ezekiel 36, some very important insight in verse 16. Here's the message that comes to the people of Israel, the Jewish people. Verse 16, "Then the word of the Lord came to me, saying," and here's the history, "Son of man," that's a title given to Ezekiel, "when the house of Israel was living in their own land, they defiled it by their ways and their deeds. Their way before me was like the uncleanness of a woman in her impurity." Very gross description. "Therefore I poured out my wrath on them for the blood which they had shed on the land, because they had defiled it with their idols. And I scattered them among the nations, and they were dispersed throughout the lands. According to their ways and their deeds, I judged them." And that's exactly what happened. That's called the diaspora, and every Jew knows about that. And it started with the Babylonian deportation. "However," verse 20, "when they came to the nations where they went, when they got scattered all over the world, they profaned my holy name." How did they do that? "Because it was said of them, 'These are the people of the Lord.' Yet they have come out of his land." What is that saying? It's saying this. When they were scattered all over the world, they profaned my holy name because people said, "What kind of a God do these people have who can't even keep them in their land?" And they mocked God. The nations have mocked God. The God of the Jews has been mocked by the nations into which they have been scattered through human history. And so in verse 21, God says, "I had concern for my holy name, which the house of Israel had profaned among the nations where they went." Jews all over the world, beleaguered Jews all over the world, struggling throughout all their history. It was hard to sell the rest of the nations on the greatness and the glory and the power of their God. He couldn't even keep them in their own land. Well, this is a picture of the profaning of the name of the true God in the scattering of the Jews through history. Verse 22 is the therefore say to the house of Israel, "Thus says the Lord God, it's not for your sake, O house of Israel, that I'm about to act." This isn't about you. "But for my holy name, which you have profaned among the nations where you went." I've got to do something to gain my reputation back. That's what God's saying. "I will," verse 23, "vindicate the holiness of my great name, which has been profaned among the nations. which you have profaned in their midst. Then the nations will know that I am the Lord, declares the Lord God, when I prove myself holy among you in their sight. The only way that I'm going to be able to put my glory on display in the nations is to put my glory on display through you. How am I going to do that? First, verse 24, I'll take you from the nations and gather you from all the lands and bring you into your own land. Well, we have a preview of that, don't we? 1948, they went back, reconstituted their nation. That is a fact. Jewish people from all over the world migrating in, rolling in. Some of them even coming to Christ now as individuals. Some of them embracing the gospel now, embracing Jesus as their Messiah now. But the nation remains fixed against Christ as a people. But the day will come in the future, and he's talking about the people, the nation, the house of Israel. Verse 25, here's the key. I will sprinkle clean water on you, and you'll be clean. I'll cleanse you from all your filthiness and all your idols. Moreover, I will give you a new heart, put a new spirit within you. I will remove the heart of stone from your flesh and give you a heart of flesh. I will put my spirit within you and cause you to walk in my statutes, and you will be careful to observe my ordinances. That is a statement of salvation. That's dramatic. In concern for his own holy name, to vindicate his faithfulness and demonstrate his glory, God will one day save the Jews. He is already in the process of regathering them, and in the future, he will save them. Now look at the components of this. These are all elements of salvation. Verse 25, I'll sprinkle clean water on you and you'll be clean. I'll cleanse you from all your filthiness and your idols. That's what salvation is. It's the washing of regeneration, isn't it? It's the cleansing, a sanctification. And then he says in verse 26, the second of these two verses, I will give you a new heart. That's regeneration. You could say that the cleansing is the sanctification and the new heart is the regeneration. A new heart means new life. And I'll give you a new spirit, a new disposition, a new attitude, a new nature. That's conversion. A new mind, new affections. I'll give you new power. A new power, what is that? I will put my spirit

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4: Converted Gentiles out of every tongue, tribe, and nation that happens during the time of the tribulation. Angels in the heavens, two witnesses. The gospel will be everywhere during that final time of divine judgment on the earth before the return of Christ. They will hear the gospel. They will see their sin. They will repent of their sin. They will look on the one they've pierced. They will mourn for him as an only son. They will be sanctified, regenerated, converted, spirit empowered, and turned into obedient followers of Christ. This is the real stuff. Verse 32, I'm not doing this for your sake. For my sake. On that day, verse 33, I'll cleanse you from all your iniquities. This is salvation. This is promise to Israel here. True conversion for the glory of God. You get the picture. When they come to this point in the future, they will make the confession that is here in Isaiah 53. These will be their words. And let's just go to our text, verses 4 to 6. They're going to look back at Christ, whom they pierced. They're going to reevaluate the attitude. They didn't believe, verse 1 says, who believed the message given to us? Few. Who actually understood the revelation of the arm of the Lord, the power of God in the Lord Jesus Christ? Very few. We weren't impressed with his origin. He was like a sucker branch. He was like a root in parched ground. We weren't impressed with his life. He had no stately form or majesty. Nothing about him attracted us. We were certainly not impressed with his death. Despised, forsaken of men, a man of sorrows, acquainted with grief. He was so despicable in his death, we wouldn't even look at him. He was despised, and we thought of him as nothing. He was a nobody. That's what we thought. But now everything's changed. Now we know all those griefs, all those sorrows were ours. Surely our griefs he himself bore. And our sorrows he carried. We had esteemed him stricken, smitten by God, and afflicted. We thought that God was punishing him for his blasphemy. Now we know he was pierced through for our transgressions, crushed for our iniquities, chastened for our well-being, scourged for our healing. Complete reversal of the estimate concerning Christ. They admit their horrible error in that future day. They will confess. They know the history of Jesus. They know he was pierced. They know he was crushed or bruised. They know he was punished at the end of a mock trial. They know he was scourged. That's part of their history. Every Jew knows that. But one day they're going to admit that it wasn't for his blasphemies. It was for theirs. They're going to say, we understand our transgressions. We understand our iniquities. Our transgressions, our iniquities, those are negatives. They will confess that Jesus was punished by God for their transgressions. That means violations. Transgressions means a step over the line. Violating the law of God. Iniquities, that's a different word. Essentially, it's a word that means to bend double, twisted like a pretzel. To bend double. It's perversions. We now know that he suffered for our violations and our perversions. That's the negative. The positive is he suffered to bring about our well-being. See it there, middle of the verse. Our well-being. Punishment for our well-being fell on him, and by his scourging we are healed. There's the positives. He died under the weight of the punishment of God against our transgressions and our iniquities, our violations and our perversions. And in so doing, he purchased for us well-being and healing. Well-being is shalom in Hebrew. Shalom, peace, full blessedness,

0: and healing, spiritual wholeness, spiritual health. The death of the physician made the patient well. We were sinful and thus sick, grieving, sorrowful, guilty, guilty of violations, guilty of perversion, separated from God, no peace, no spiritual health. But he took our sins and our griefs and our sorrows and everything that comes with sin, and he placed himself voluntarily under the judgment of God to be punished for our sins and to then purchase our peace with God and our true blessedness. Thus does the whole nation of Israel, at least a third after the two-thirds of the rebels are purged out, according to Zechariah, one-third of the nation confess its long, long rejection of Christ, its long blasphemy of God, and they will be saved. This is the stunning reality of the future for the nation Israel. There's one other thing that I want to do to help you see verse 6 in another way. In verse 6, we have the deepest recognition of sin. They talk about their attitudes, they will, when they say we had the wrong estimation of him. We esteemed him or considered him or thought of him or reckoned him. In other words, our thinking was corrupt. We were wrong in what we thought about him. They talk about behaviors. That's the transgressions and iniquities. And they talk about deprivations. Sinners recognize this. They lack well-being. They lack shalom. They lack peace with God. They had no, as Isaiah 54 calls it, covenant of peace which couldn't be shaken. And they also lacked wholeness, spiritual health. They were sick. Chapter 1 says sick from head to toe, sick in sin. So they understand those issues, the corrupt thinking, corrupt behavior, and the absence of all that is good. They know that. But there's something else that a sinner must come to grips with. And that is that it isn't just a matter of how we think, attitudes. It isn't just a matter of what we do. It isn't just a matter of what we lack. Confession of sin gets down to the bottom line. It is a matter of who we are. The problem is in our nature, and that's where verse 6 comes in. It's in our nature. It is more profound than most would recognize looking at this section. This part of the confession looks not at the manifestations of sin, but the cause. Here's the problem. All of us are like sheep, and we've gone astray. Each of us has turned to his own way. And he says it's in our nature. Sheep act like sheep. Sheep don't act like anything but sheep. We're acting consistently with our nature. And in fact, they will find a parallel in sheep. Sheep are stupid, defenseless, helpless, wanderers. They don't get in flocks like geese, and they don't hang around in herds like cows. They don't stay together. So they're a good analogy. They have built into them a tendency to wander away from security and safety and provision and wander off, not in a group, but all by themselves, each going his own way. They follow that internal impulse that leads them away from all that is safe and secure and helpful. Our problem is deep in our nature. We are like sheep, defenseless, stupid, helpless wanderers. Remember in Matthew 9:36, Jesus looked at the people and said, they're like sheep without what? Shepherd. They're just going their own way, following their own sinful path that their nature dictates. They follow the intuition of their own wretched fallenness. That's what sinners do. It's what sinners do. I mean, how many options do sinners have? Huh? Today, how many do you have? Well, there's no end to the options. You can follow your own way. And without Jesus Christ, you will. You'll follow the path of sin that you choose. You'll go your own way like a sheep does. Oh, there'll be some others that are going your way, so you'll eventually bump into them. But it's all very personal and very independent. This is how sheep function. And this is part of a true confession, folks. This is a genuine repentance that recognizes that the evidences of sin betray a nature of sin. Gathering all that guilt and all that just punishment and, as it were, dying for not only what we've done, but who we are. Jesus bears the full weight of our sinfulness on himself in the sense that he takes the punishment of God. That's what the verse says at the end. The Lord has caused the iniquity of us all fall on him. Our evil deeds, our evil thoughts, our evil deprivations, and our evil nature. For all of that, the servant of Jehovah bears the full weight of punishment. That's what it says. The Lord has caused the iniquity of us all to fall on him. The Lord God himself chose the sacrificial lamb, the servant Messiah. The sacrificial lamb, the servant Messiah, was voluntarily willing to submit himself to become the vicarious substitute. God caused him then to pick up all the guilt that belonged to us and take the full fury of divine wrath. Five different ways in those verses. Five different ways it speaks of the vicarious substitutionary provision of Jesus Christ dying in our place. This is the heart of the gospel. Now, just a footnote, it wasn't the sin that killed him. It was God who killed him. It wasn't the sin. He didn't have any sin. He was sinless, holy, harmless, undefiled, separate from sinners. Sin did not kill Jesus. God killed Jesus to pay for sin that he never committed, but that you did and I did.
1: 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Now for the entire Grace to You staff, I'm Phil Johnson with a question. Is there anything more tragic than when someone is sent to jail, or worse, executed for a crime he didn't commit? Of course, that's exactly what happened to Christ at Calvary. And if you're a Christian, that miscarriage of justice is cause for your rejoicing. See What I Mean tomorrow. It's another half hour of unleashing God's truth, one verse at a time, on Grace to You.

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4: In 1783, the Revolutionary War was nearly over, but America's future remained uncertain. Officers in the Continental Army were angry. Congress had failed to provide promised pay, and some considered using the Army's power to force the government's hand. George Washington understood their frustration, but he also knew the liberty they had fought to win could be destroyed by the very army that secured it. Washington confronted his officers and urged them to choose honor, patience, and loyalty to the Republic over rebellion. He could have used their anger to increase his own power. Instead, he used his influence to restrain it. Power asks what it can take. Character asks what duty requires. Washington's lesson still stands. Freedom survives when leaders place principle above ambition and remain faithful to God, country, and the people they serve.
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0: What will happen at the end of the world? And will you and I be able to persevere? Alistair Begg looks at these questions today on Truth for Life. While apocalyptic prophecies can be alarming, the Bible teaches us that God has shared these visions so believers will be prepared and comforted, not taken by surprise. Let's see what assurance the Bible offers.
1: Daniel 12, and reading from verse 1. At that time shall arise Michael, the great prince, who has charge of your people. And there shall be a time of trouble such as never has been since there was a nation till that time. But at that time your people shall be delivered, everyone whose name shall be found written in the book. And many of those who sleep in the dust of the earth shall awake, some to everlasting life, and some to shame and everlasting contempt. And those who are wise shall shine like the brightness of the sky above, and those who turn many to righteousness like the stars forever and ever. But you, Daniel, shut up the words and seal the book until the time of the end. Many shall run to and fro, and knowledge shall increase. Then I, Daniel, looked, and behold, two others stood, one on this bank of the stream and one on that bank of the stream. And someone said to the man clothed in linen who was above the waters of the stream, "How long shall it be till the end of these wonders?" And I heard the man clothed in linen who was above the waters of the stream. He raised his right hand and his left hand toward heaven and swore by him who lives forever that it would be for a time, times, and half a time, and that when the shattering of the power of the holy people comes to an end, all these things would be finished. I heard, but I did not understand. Then I said, "O my Lord, what shall be the outcome of these things?" He said, "Go your way, Daniel, for the words are shut up and sealed until the time of the end. Many shall purify themselves and make themselves white and be refined, but the wicked shall act wickedly, and none of the wicked shall understand. But those who are wise shall understand. And from the time that the regular burnt offering is taken away, and the abomination that makes desolate is set up, there shall be 1,290 days. Blessed is he who waits and arrives at the 1,335 days. But go your way till the end, and you shall rest, and shall stand in your allotted place at the end of the days." Thanks be to God for his word. Father, as we turn to the Bible, we earnestly ask for your help so that as we look to these words and as we listen to the voice of a mere man, that in and through and beyond that, we might hear from you, the living God. This is our earnest expectation. This is our deep desire. This is our only hope, and we pray in Jesus' name. Amen. Amen. Now, some are visiting today, and here we are studying some ancient tome, namely Daniel and chapter 12. I hope that none of us have concluded that what we're doing is studying an ancient book that is somehow or another bearing very little relevance to our contemporary lives. If that is the case, then I have failed you, and we may have to start all over again. And I know you don't want that, and neither do I. I actually think that many of us have been compelled by the fact that the disparity in the time frame is more than compensated for by the immediate points of application. And we should not be surprised by this, because all that has been written in the past has been written, says Paul to the Roman Christians, for our endurance, for our encouragement, and so that we might find our hope in the things that the Bible provides for us. This is how J.B. Phillips paraphrases that, which is actually the fourth verse of Romans 15. All those words that were written long ago are meant to teach us today that when we read in the scriptures of the endurance of men and of all the help that God gave them in those days, we may be encouraged to go on hoping in our own time. so that as we read the historical facts of Daniel, as we are confronted by areas that are challenging, at the heart of it all is this notion that God has provided for his people in his word that which is a lamp to our feet and a light to our path. And it is as we pay attention to his word that we discover who he is and his purposes for us. Now, Daniel is instructed in verse 4 here. He's instructed in verse 4 to shut up the words and to seal the book. And the reason for this is not in order that he might make it secret, but in order that he might preserve it. Because it's going to be an important message for people in another era. And here we are in the 21st century, and we are reading it. And if Christ does not return, then generations after us will continue to read it and benefit from it and be helped by it. And the emphasis to which we came last time in chapter 11, indeed since the beginning of chapter 10, is on the time of the end. So, for example, back in verse 40 of chapter 11, at the time of the end, the king of the south shall attack him. And that little phrase comes a number of times. And what Daniel is being told is this, that he must keep on record for God's people these events, those that are future to him and past tense to us, and those that are future both to him and to us, the events of the end of time, so that when we come to the end of time, we will not be taken by surprise. Now, the vision that Daniel has been experiencing and recording for us is a vision that has come about as a result of the visit of this angelic character. And this angelic visitor has described in great detail, recorded for us in chapter 11, the wars that are going to be fought and were fought. And from our vantage point, we can take, as we said last time, a secular history, read it right alongside chapter 11, and see the way in which they fold in to each other. Towards the end of chapter 11, around verse 36, and certainly in verse 40, we discover that the historical character of Antiochus Epiphanes, who has been given a central place, some 15 verses covering a relatively short period of time, because he is such a crucial character in what happened. But eventually, if you like, his frame is no longer sufficient to hold the character who is then described. And this pushes us all the way forward, as we said last time, to the Antichrist, to the man of lawlessness, to whom Paul refers in 2 Thessalonians when he writes to encourage the people there. This individual, at the end of chapter 11, transcends the wickedness of anything previously known. It is the very embodiment, if you like, of evil. And as we saw, the actions of this individual are marked by a ferocity, by a kind of blasphemous inhumanity that is so compelling that it is almost inevitable that the people of God would be caused to wonder whether they would be able to survive the onslaught. In other words, if all hell is going to break loose against the people of God in this way, what is going to happen to them? Will they make it to the end? Will they persevere to the end? Will there be anybody left when it's all over? And here, in a surprising place and in a necessary spot, we're given the answer to that question. And as staggering as it sounds to some of our ears this morning, what we have is a description of what will take place at the end of the world. At the end of the world. Now, every so often in our lifetime, people have talked about the end of the world. Now, Barry McGuire wrote his song, The Eve of Destruction. When the clouds grew dark in our school in Yorkshire, at an unlikely time during the day, every so often you have one of those very strange days, and everything turned black, and somebody in the back of the class would go, "It's probably the end of the world." And somebody turned around and said, no, it can't be the end of the world. We've got a football match this afternoon. We can't have the end of the world just yet, or I'm going out with Molly here, and we can't have the end of the world. But we're not unfamiliar with apocalyptic visions and apocalyptic fears. It's expressed in art. It's expressed in poetry. It's expressed in film, and definitely in song. And depending on our era, we know this. For example, Fogerty and Creedence Clearwater, after they sang Proud Mary, gave us Bad Moon Rising as a follow-on. And when you read that song and listen to it, the allusions in it are interesting. You know, I think we're in for stormy weather or nasty weather. You say, well, it's a funny thing to be starting to write about the weather in the 60s. But then if you check it out, you discover, no, that Fogerty wrote this on the back of the death of Martin Luther King, after Robert F. Kennedy had been assassinated, after he had been recalling the movie The Devil and Daniel Webster, where, remember, the character sells his soul to the devil. And in the hurricane scene, everything is blowing around. Furniture, trees, houses, everything's blowing around. It's there at the end of the 60s that Fogerty sits down and he writes, I hear hurricanes are blowing. I know the end's coming soon. I fear the river's overflowing. I hear the voice of rage and ruin. And later, hope you've got your things together. Hope you're quite prepared to die. Looks like we're in for nasty weather. One eye is taken for an eye. Oh, don't go out tonight. Round tonight is bound to take your life. There's a bad moon on the rise. Actually, many people think that that last line was, there's a bathroom on the right. And if you listen to it, you'll in fact, I've destroyed the song for you if you've never thought that way. It's a great way to ruin your own illustration as well with such triviality. But no, in actual fact, people might want to think in those kind of trivial terms rather than face up to the apocalyptic challenge of it all, that there is actually an ultimate destination, that there is an end towards which we're moving. The Bible doesn't leave us to guess about these matters. That's the point I want you to understand. When you read the Old Testament, you discover that both truth and time is going somewhere. Truth and time is going somewhere. Read the Old Testament, you discover that everything has a beginning and everything has an end. There's a time to be born, there's a time to die. There's a time to reap, there's a time to sow, time to plant, time to pluck up what is planted, time to gather stones, and so on. Everything moves towards its destination. And the overarching theme of this final chapter, chapter 12, is the fact of God's promise of everlasting life for his persecuted people who persevere to the end. Someone says, well, what is chapter 12 all about? That's what it's all about. It is God's promise of everlasting life for his persecuted people who persevere to the end. And the people will inevitably ask, are we going to make this? How does this story finish? And here you have it. I want to make three observations. First of all, that here we're introduced to what is a time of fearful tribulation. Fearful tribulation. A time of trouble, you will notice in the second sentence of verse 1, and there shall be a time of trouble such as has never been, or a time of anguish. If you let your eye go up the page to verse 44, this one who comes, he will be the focus of alarm, and he shall go out with great fury to destroy and devote many to destruction. Now, what Daniel is being told here is essentially that the punishment of the Jews under Antiochus, or Israel, the people of Israel under Pharaoh, will pale in comparison to the severity of persecution which will be unleashed in this way at the end. Now, you might be tempted to say, well, this is a bunch of Old Testament stuff, you know, and it's somewhat alarming, and maybe we could go into the New Testament where it's a lot nicer. Well, this is Jesus, and I think Jesus is probably quoting from his own reading of the Bible. For in those days, says Jesus, there will be such tribulation as has not been from the beginning of creation that God created until now and never will be. You go back and read Mark chapter 13 or Matthew chapter 24, and the allusions that are present in those passages to the Daniel passages show that Jesus knew his Bible. And that any attempt to try, if you like, and divide the scriptures in this unfolding story is a futile exercise. Remember when we studied 2 Timothy, we were made aware of the fact that in these last days there will be terrible times. Remember? Seasons. History will be punctuated by these times of danger. And now we discover that this time of suffering, prior to the return of Jesus, will be more severe, more intense than was ever known in history. Now that is very alarming, isn't it? But notice that I've gone immediately to the second sentence of the first verse. The first sentence and the sentence which follows our sentence provides the promise of help and deliverance to the people of God. At that time shall arise Michael. Here comes the great defender of the people of God. Yes, it is going to be unparalleled persecution, but the people of God may be absolutely secure in the promise of God's provision for them. Now, we could take time to go and look for Michael here, there, and everywhere. You're not going to find him in a lot of places, and I'll tell you where to look for him, and then you can do it on your own. Back in chapter 10 and verse 21, we met him. In the New Testament, you'll meet him in the book of Jude, and you will meet him in Revelation chapter 12. And this figure, this angelic figure, this great prince, is charged with the responsibility to protect the people of God who are described as those, the delivered ones, notice at the end of verse 1, whose names shall be found written in the book. Written in the book. If God has a book of life, as he does, is your name entered in it? So the description that is given here, and it's not unique to chapter 12, is that those whom God delivers, those whom he redeems, he enters in his book. Every so often, you may have made a reservation for somewhere, you show up, you give them your name, and the person gives you a blank stare in response. What did you say your name was? Beg. Never heard of it. Well, I made a reservation. We have no record of it. Well, that's a bit of a minor inconvenience, but I do not want to stand before God one day and give him my name and say, I have no record of your name. Loved ones, this is not a fiction. The real question is not whether your name is on the books of church. The real question is whether our names are entered in the book of life. He enters the names. Think about it. We were reading Lydia yesterday morning at our elders meeting. Acts chapter 16. One of our elders had been mentioning it to me and said, let's read this. And we did. It was wonderfully helpful. And there in 16, you have this lady who's a nice lady, got a nice job, a nice house, a nice mentality, and very interested in God. And she goes to prayer times. But her name is not entered in the book. Nice lady, nice house, good at hospitality, but her name is not in the book. And very interested in God. What changed? Well, you can read it for yourself. Luke tells us that the Lord opened her heart, and she believed. The Lord opened her heart, and she believed. The same Lord who opens our hearts is the one who inscribes our name in the book. So the great security for the people of God when they face this tyranny, when they face this tribulation, is already born into the text itself and in this wonderful encouragement by this unseen and this angelic messenger. Now, we've noted this in passing, and one day I think we'll come back and study it properly, but we're reminded all the way through Daniel of angelic activity. Sing, choirs of angels. Sing, O ye citizens of heaven above. Who are they? They are dead people who are still alive, living in heaven. If that's not true, that's also a really silly line. No, you see, angelic activity stands behind more things than we know. The Hebrews says, you know, that you have entertained angels unawares. Unawares. So we've been unaware of granting them hospitality, and we may have been unaware of receiving help from them. Psalm 91, he will give his angels charge over you to guard you in all your ways. But that shouldn't cause us to call in question the reality of their presence or their power. In fact, one day, we'll see things from such a perspective that the scope of angelic activity will actually become apparent, and we'll discover how much we were the beneficiaries of angelic activity about which we knew nothing. So the vastness of the tribulation is set within the protection and promise of deliverance. Spent longer on that than I wanted to. Second point, final separation. Fearful tribulation, final separation. Now, the Bible makes it clear, as we've said, that everything is going somewhere. But it makes it equally clear that everyone is going somewhere. Everyone is going somewhere. Look at the text if you've got your Bible open. And many of those who sleep in the dust of the earth, which is a reminder, from dust you came, to dust you will return. Many of those who sleep in the dust, it's a metaphor, shall awake, some to everlasting life, and some to shame and everlasting contempt. And it is a very, very important point, because contemporary culture, imbibing chunks of New Age philosophy, Hinduism and so on, is increasingly pervaded with the notion that somehow or another, whatever happens in life, it will all be set to rights when you die. But when you read the Bible, it says, no, I'm sorry, that's not the case. The things that separate us in time will separate us in eternity.
0: 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Alistair Begg explains more about the Book of Life tomorrow. 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I'm Bob Lapine. 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
6: 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Due to ongoing uncertainty surrounding overseas travel conditions and future international travel considerations, the Italy Unfiltered Tour has been canceled. As a result, the Italy Unfiltered Dream Vacation Sweepstakes has also been canceled and no prize will be awarded. We understand this may be disappointing and appreciate your interest.
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7: With SRN News, I'm Rich Thomason in Washington. So much rain in such a short period of time resulting in devastating flash flooding across parts of the Midwest and the Ohio Valley, evacuations, high water rescues, some fatalities as well. Tropical storm Hernan is formed way out in the Pacific right now, posing no threat to any land mass. It is a desperate situation in Colombia as the clock keeps on ticking. Time is running out for crews to find people still alive in the rubble of the earthquake that so far is blamed for at least 265 deaths. It happened near Fort Hood, Texas. An Army Apache attack helicopter crashing in a field. Both people on board were killed and a wildfire started, causing some evacuations of nearby homes. The helicopter said to have been on a routine training mission at the time. Wall Street, Dow futures up 138 points. More details at srnnews.com.
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8: Today, expect patchy morning fog leading to reduced visibility. However, the day will be humid with plenty of sunshine and some areas of high clouds. The high temperature will reach 83 degrees. I'm meteorologist Jason Caterina on Faith Talk 1500 and 101.5 FM, online at faithtalkdetroit.com.
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3: This is Raising Godly Girls Minute with Patty Garibay of American Heritage Girls.
4: 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Above all, the same God who guides you will also walk with your girl no matter where and how she's educated.
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7: In 1783, the Revolutionary War was nearly over, but America's future remained uncertain. Officers in the Continental Army were angry. Congress had failed to provide promised pay, and some considered using the Army's power to force the government's hand. George Washington understood their frustration, but he also knew the liberty they had fought to win could be destroyed by the very army that secured it. Washington confronted his officers and urged them to choose honor, patience, and loyalty to the Republic over rebellion. He could have used their anger to increase his own power. Instead, he used his influence to restrain it. Power asks what it can take. Character asks what duty requires. Washington's lesson still stands. Freedom survives when leaders place principle above ambition and remain faithful to God, country, and the people they serve.
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10: It is necessary for me to fulfill all righteousness. 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
11: 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Dr. Chappell reminds us of the power and mercy of God's grace that motivates and inspires us to serve our Heavenly Father. Let's hear now from Dr. Brian Chappell as he shares the lesson, The Temptations of the King.

He was in the fight of his life. Some of you know the story. I saw that was actually on TV last night. James Braddock, washed up prize fighter, obscure now, dock worker, who by a set of improbable circumstances gets to fight for the world heavyweight championship. It's amazing that he gets the shot, but it's all a setup. A setup by the managers of the opposing fighter. Because as great as it looks that the obscure James Braddock would be able to fight to gain riches for an impoverished family, to give hope to a nation that's in the middle of the Great Depression, where the underdog everyone hopes will win, there's just one little problem in the scheme. It is the huge opponent, Max Baer, a vicious fighter who has already killed two men in the ring. James Braddock, to reclaim a world championship, has to fight Max Baer. It will not be a fair fight, and everybody knows it. And so on the night of the fight, as Braddock is preparing with his managers in the locker room, everyone is nervous, afraid of what is about to happen. And Braddock's wife enters the locker room. The managers try to stop her. No distraction now. We don't need tears. We don't need fear now. Go. And she looks at the managers and she withers them with a look. You get out of my way. I'm going to talk to my husband. And she goes to him and she locks her eyes on him. And the woman that we have learned through the movie has faced poverty and abuse much of her life, speaks to her husband. Maybe I understand some of what it means to fight. You just remember who you are. You're the bulldog of Bergen, the pride of New Jersey. You're everybody's hope and the kid's hero. But most of all, you are the champion of my heart, James Braddock. She reminds him of his purpose. He's everybody's hope. He's the one who's supposed to lead the nation, if not the children, out of hopelessness. But what really gives him strength is the knowledge that beyond the fight, perhaps even beyond the defeat, is the love of that one that will not bend. It's so much what is happening in this passage. As you see the account that almost becomes fabled in our minds of Jesus facing the great temptation. In the movies, it's sometimes made extravagant. Sometimes it's just made perverted. But what we are being told is that as Jesus was being tempted, not only was he being tempted in every way such as we ourselves are being tempted, but just as he was tempted in all those ways, he is resisting by the very means that God makes available to us so that we recognize when we believe God's love must fail. He can't hold me through this fight. He can't hold me beyond my losing this fight. When we fear our temptations cannot be overcome or forgiven, God is saying, you just remember this. You are the champion of my heart. And everything that is written here is written to give us the strength of understanding his love that will not let us go. The love is on display as we begin to understand a sacrifice is being prepared for us in this passage. As we have gone through the various Old Testament passages, we recognize that in the Old Testament, the people of God, to be made right with God, they offered animal sacrifices. A lamb without blemish, a washed animal made right before God, not because the animal was sufficient, but because an object lesson was being taught. A life would be given for a life, the innocent for the guilty. And ultimately that would come to fulfillment in the lamb slain from the foundations of the world, as the book of Revelation says, when Jesus Christ himself would come. But he must be proven
pure, made right. How does that happen? Not from obscurity, not isolation from the world's problems. Rather, he is tested for his purity, for his righteousness. And ultimately, it is that test that we are made to see. As the Father is not only washing the Lamb, as any worshiper in the Old Testament would have to do when he brought his sacrifice, but the Father is actually scouring the sin of the world off of his Son that he might be the perfect sacrifice for all humanity. So that we would understand the purpose, the Spirit actually begins to express it to us. In the very first words of verse 1, Jesus was led up by the Spirit into the wilderness. When I hear Jesus was led, I'm thinking of those words of Isaiah the prophet in the Old Testament. He was led as a sheep to be slaughtered. But in this case, it's not the Roman soldiers who come to my mind when I think of Jesus being led to slaughter. It's not Pilate, the Roman governor. It's not the Jewish leaders. It's not even the disciples who betrayed Jesus. It's the Spirit who led Jesus into the wilderness for this temptation. The Gospel of Mark, the very next gospel after Matthew, even makes it more explicit. That tells us just after Jesus was baptized and that voice came from heaven that says, "This is my Son in whom I am well pleased." We are told immediately the Holy Spirit drove him into the desert to be tested of Satan. Drove him into the, it's not a limousine that he's driving. This is the language of herding. As a sheep to be slaughtered, he is driven by the Holy Spirit in the desert because he has to be tested. It's what Jesus himself would say to John the Baptist. It is necessary for me to fulfill all righteousness. What you've not been able to do, what humanity has not been able to accomplish, God will accomplish in his Son by making him perfect and therefore perfectly equipped to be the sacrifice that is needed. It is not Satan, ultimately, that drives Jesus in the desert. We know from Jesus' own words. Do you remember? When Jesus ultimately stands at the end of his earthly ministry before Pilate and will not answer in a way to defend himself from the crucifixion, Pilate says to Jesus, "Will you not speak to me? Do you not know I have the authority to release you or to crucify you?" And Jesus says to Pilate, "You would have no authority whatsoever were not it given to you by the one above." It is God who takes Jesus on this journey, and he does it for a very specific purpose, to make clear to us the Spirit's provision for us, a perfect sacrifice being made. And he is made that way first by resisting the temptations that we face in the very same dimensions that we face them. What is the first temptation? Verse 3, the tempter came and said to Jesus, "If you are the Son of God, command these stones to become loaves of bread." Now, he's been 40 days and 40 nights in the desert. He's hungry. And Satan says, "If you are the Son of God, make the stones bread." Establish your identity. Show what will give your life meaning and satisfaction by some physical means. It's

0: try to get satisfaction out of the wells of this world, you will just stay thirsty. The physical things are not going to satisfy you. You get the mansion, what do you want? Bigger mansion. You get the sex, what do you want? More sex. You get the big paycheck, what do you want? Bigger paycheck. You go to Canada, you get a big fish, what do you want? Bigger fish. You're never satisfied. What you get physically only draws you to want more of it. Jesus ultimately said, Book of John, my bread is to do the will of him who sent me. That when it's all said and done, what ultimately will give your heart satisfaction is not what you've accumulated, not what you've experienced, but the profound understanding, I lived for my Lord. What brought him glory, what brought his name fame, what brought his purposes to bear on the lives of others was my goal. And I was willing to live for him rather than live for some physical experience.
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0: What ultimately will give your heart satisfaction is not what you've accumulated, not what you've experienced, but the profound understanding, I lived for my Lord. What brought him glory, what brought his name fame, what brought his purposes to bear on the lives of others was my goal. And I was willing to live for him rather than live for some physical experience. Of course, other people say other things. A number of you who are young enough to know the names will know that the names that are in the news a lot right now in popular entertainment are Kesha and Ariana Grande. And Christians talk about them because their lyrics are sexually charged and vulgar. And so we just tend to talk in complaint about them. We ought to be in deep prayer, recognizing that what has now come to the surface in the lives of those who are so popular and so popularizing its sexual satisfaction that will ultimately give you satisfaction is young women who themselves have been sexually abused and are going through eating disorder problems and addictive issues and doing anything to forget what life is really like and promising to everybody else sexual experience will satisfy when their lives in various rehab clinics say that didn't really satisfy at all. It's before us all the time. And what God is saying is, I want you to know that Jesus also thought life would have meaning if he could just have something to eat, physically be satisfied. It's what Esau did. He sold his birthright for a little stew. But not you. You must recognize that ultimately what will satisfy your heart is to do the will of the Father who put you here. There is another temptation. It's not just physical satisfaction that tempts us. It is spiritual substitution. If you remember in verses 5 and 6, the devil took Jesus to the holy temple, holy city, set him on the pinnacle of the temple and said to him, if you are the Son of God, throw yourself down, for it is written, he will command his angels concerning you. On their hands they will bear you up, lest

0: you strike your foot against a stone. Now, isn't that interesting? Satan is quoting scripture to tempt Jesus. And you think, what is he doing? He's actually tempting the Lord Jesus to idolatry. He is saying, Jesus, put God on a leash. Just, you know, tempt him to do something big and splashy and showy. And by putting God at your disposal, getting him to do what you want, you'll prove you are the Son of God. It would be the opposite. He would actually be denying he was the Son of God if he's trying to put God on, make God perform for you. And you recognize it's so often the case. It's the nature of all idolatry. The wonderful New York City pastor Tim Keller reminds us always, what is idolatry? It is good things made into ultimate things. Sexual relationship, wonderful thing. But if it's the ultimate thing, what you're living for, what you're willing to sacrifice, your purity, your marriage, your happiness for, it destroys you. Your idolatry, your God will destroy you. Work to make a living, to support a family, to advance in God's purpose, wonderful. But workaholism, where you begin to serve the job to get it to give you what you want, becomes a form of idolatry. It's always that way. What we think we are controlling ultimately will control us. The anthropologists say what? We make our tools, and then our tools make us. We're formed by what we use. We're formed by what we're paying attention to. Watch it any time, those of you who are grandparents, the newest grandbaby enters the room. That little bit of nothing. And an intelligent, mature, able adults begin to do this. Oh, Gucci, Gucci, Gucci, where did it be? Who's in control of that person? The baby is. We're trying to get a response out of the baby, and we get controlled by wanting that response. You try to get your God to operate on your leash, your performance, and ultimately you'll do anything to get that God to perform for you. You become a slave of your own idol, and you may not even recognize how it is happening. In some of the recent commemorations for 9/11, I read a commentary by the Christian commentator Jim Dennison. He told the account of Christina Stanton, young woman in New York City, who watched the first plane go into the Twin Towers from her balcony apartment. And as she was standing on her balcony, the next plane went by within 500 feet of her, the exhaust knocking her down, the sound temporarily making her deaf. And then the building. And as the buildings began to fall, she and her husband ran to the ground floor to try to escape the destruction that was so close. But as they were running through the streets, as oxygen is being taken out of the air by the debris falling from the sky, they both began to fall to the ground. She said to her husband, "Are we going to die?" And his response was to begin reciting the Lord's Prayer, "Our Father, which art in heaven, hallowed be thy name." She was honest about what he was doing when she wrote about it later. Before 9/11, I would call myself somebody who went to church on Sundays, but really hadn't internalized the Bible, internalized who Jesus said he was, who I am in him. When the attacks happened, I learned I don't have control over God. The Bible was not saying you just say the right words and God will do what you want. You work hard and God will give you prospering like you never knew. That's what I believed. That the Bible was something like a rabbit's foot. You just rub it like Satan wants you to and get what you want. Like you would do an idol or a genie in a bottle. That's not God. She said, "I finally began to understand that what Christians do is submit every day to the power of the Holy Spirit. Instead of trying to get God to do my will, to seek God's glory over my own and living for heaven on earth," which is actually what her husband was praying. "Lord, do your will on earth as it is in heaven." That's what the Lord's Prayer was. That I would be submitting my will to the Lord, not getting God to dance to my tune. That would be an idol. That is not God. Such a prayer, if that's all we're doing, reciting the Lord's Prayer like an incantation, reading the Bible to get enough brownie points with God that he'll do what we want. Such a prayer is not magic. It's not a superstitious chant to get God to perform our will for our desires as any good idol should. Ultimately, she wrote, I recognize prayer is placing God on the throne of my heart and seeking his will for my life. Such a different perspective. It's what Jesus was willing to say when he said, my bread is to do the will of him who sent me. My heart wants to honor my Father. I'm not putting him on a leash. I set my face like a flint to Jerusalem to fulfill his will, knowing the cross awaits me there. Because it's his will, ultimately, that he is being called to glorify.
1: Hello, friends. This is Pastor Brian. Thank you so much for listening today. I know that right now there are many within the sound of my voice who may be suffering under serious trials. Maybe your trial is a physical illness, or maybe it's a mental or emotional trial from loss or fear or anger that afflicts you with depression or anxiety. Whatever it is, God sees, God hears, and God knows. So right now, I'm going to pray for you. And we're going to trust God to do a work in your mind, your heart, and your body by the power of his Holy Spirit. Heavenly Father, when your Son was on this earth, he pointed to the flowers of the field and said that you make them beautiful even when they do not last very long. He reminded us that you care for the birds of the air even though they cannot care for themselves, and that you love us far more than they. And the greatest evidence of your wisdom, power, and love is that you sent Jesus to live and die for each of us. Father, if you care so much for the flowers of the field, the birds of the air, and the eternity of our souls, please let us rest in the assurance of your holy, wise, and powerful will for what is best in our lives. We know the will of God will never take us where the grace of God will not keep us. So heal, strengthen, and forgive as you know is best. Then we will be truly blessed and find the rest of mind, body, and heart that you promise for all who love you. We pray this in Jesus' name. Amen.
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7: So we don't need to say things like, how did the other kids do? And we don't need to say things, well, your brother, you know, dot, dot, dot. No, you're a standalone individual created in the image of God for His glory, and these are the things that you're able to do really well.
8: I wonder if you've ever had a child ask, Mom, Dad, am I smart? How do you answer that question? It really makes a big difference, and we're going to talk about ways to appropriately respond here today on Focus on the Family with Jim Daly. This is going to be a fascinating conversation about raising children who understand their identity in Christ. Thanks for joining us. I'm John Fuller.
6: John, I love this idea that children are born with a bent. What does that mean? That's for parents to figure out. You know, they like to talk, they don't like to talk, they think more than they speak, etc. And it starts to show pretty early. I'm amazed at how early it does show up. I think our guest is going to say that might be not exactly the right question. It's more like, what smarts do I have, maybe, you know, because I think Kathy Cook is really into identifying the smarts that every child has, but there's different categories. And that's a great blessing to know that you're in a good place as a parent, that your children can grow up confident and thinking, okay, I've got two or three of eight smart types. And that's what we're going to talk about today. Psalm 139:13-14 says, for you formed my inner parts, you knitted me together in my mother's womb. I praise you, for I'm fearfully and wonderfully made. Isn't that great?
8: It is an
6: fearfully
8: assurance.
6: And wonderfully made.
8: Yeah.
6: The Lord tells the prophet Jeremiah that before I formed you in the womb, I knew you. And so it goes in Scripture. God knows you. He knows everything about you. And today we're going to talk about how to identify as a parent those great smarts that each child has.
8: Mm-hmm. And Dr. Kathy Cook has been studying this topic of intelligence for a number of years. More than 30 years, I think. And she's a speaker, author, researcher, and the founder of Celebrate Kids, a ministry dedicated to equipping parents and caregivers and the body of Christ to help children feel seen and heard. Always a popular guest here, Dr. Kathy's book is called Eight Great Smarts, Discover and Nurture Your Child's Intelligences. And, of course, we have copies of that book here.
6: Kathy, welcome back to Focus on the Family.
7: I am so glad to be here, Jim. Thank you.
6: Now, you know, people love hearing from you. You do know this, don't you? I mean, people just love your insights and, you know, you're right up there. I love Kevin Lehman with the Birth Order book or Gary Chapman with the Love Languages. You're right in there now.
7: I
6: mean, you've identified something that I think the Lord has anointed and really blessed, and being able to identify, you know, your kids' geniuses or smartness.
7: Yeah.
6: I'm not sure what the right grammatical thing is there. But in the opening, talking about that question, so, you know, inevitably, just about every child comes home from school, maybe didn't get the best grade on a spelling bee. It starts early.
7: Right.
6: And the child says to mom and dad, am I smart? What do you say?
7: Well, depending upon the situation, of course you are, is a great response. Sometimes I would say, hey, you know, of course you are because God made you smart. God doesn't make stupid people. Like, I like to tell children that stupid is their choice. And I would be careful about using the word stupid. So our listeners can decide whether or not their kids can handle that.
6: The infamous S word.
7: Exactly. But, you know, God makes people capable of being smart. It's all based on the decisions we make and the worldview that we root those in, which is why we would believe in a biblical Christian worldview being so important. So the question today is not, you know, am I smart, or even, well, how smart am I? Which is bully playground language from our era. You know, I'm smarter than you are.
6: Yeah.
7: We either said it or we heard it. That was a pretty common thing. But today I'm so excited that the question is, well, how am I smart? And then, you know, why did God make me this way? Like, what a gift to give young children and teenagers an idea that God chose this for them. And there's a reason for it.
6: Yeah. You know, I think this is fair, the understanding that we can develop in the ways that we're smart and how it affects our identity.
7: Yes.
6: You know, you think about that. I mean, if you speak a little differently, people will think you're not very bright, even though you could be incredibly bright.
7: Right.
6: I think it was, wasn't it Edison that he had a hearing issue and they thought he was underperforming in school. Mm. I mean, the guy that eventually became one of the greatest inventors of all time. Mm-hmm. But there's an example of a handicap causing people around him to think, you know, I think they went to his mom and said, you know, he's really not a very bright student. Edison.
7: Right. They were wrong.
6: Yeah, yeah. Right. But I mean, what a great picture of what you're trying to say. Mm-hmm. There can be a lot of things that, and you also speak to that idea of identity.
7: Mm-hmm. Oh, we teach about it all the time, Jim. Identity controls behavior. Who I think I am is who I will be. And if our children don't think they're smart, then they think God skipped them, you know, in the assembly line. And of course, he doesn't have an assembly line approach. As you read from the scripture to start the show, he knits us together, which is a precise skill. He's very careful at that.
6: And unique.
7: And unique. Yeah, he chooses us to be who we are. And to know that in our knowing is just different. For kids to go, hey, I'm picture smart. My brother's logic smart, but I'm smart too in a different way. And God wants me to be smart this way.
6: And we're going to hit all of that. Let's hit the smarts. Let's list them, and then we're going to begin to go through them. So okay. What are the eight smarts?
7: Yeah, we have all eight, which is God's generosity, right? So we're word smart, we think with words. When we're being logic smart, we think with questions. When we're being picture smart, we think with our eyes in visuals. When we are being music smart, we think with rhythms and melodies. When we are being body smart, we think with movement and touch. When we're being nature smart, we think with patterns. When we're being people smart, we think with other people. And when we're being self smart, we think deeply inside of ourselves.
6: Yeah, wow.
7: And we have all eights.
6: Yeah.
7: The capacity for all eights.
6: So you can function in any of them, I would think.
7: Yes, and you know what's amazing?
6: You just have bents, like I said in the beginning.
7: I love that you said that. We can choose to go to that part of the brain.
6: Yeah.
7: If I walk into a Sunday school class and I know that I'm going to need to be thinking with words and thinking with questions, I can choose to go into that space and shut off the visual imagination if I feel like it would help me.
6: Yeah.
7: We have some power there.
6: You know, in our parenting role, this is the one thing I hear from all the parenting experts, is you have to know your child. That's a big word, to know your child. It's this thing.
7: Yes.
6: How do they learn? How do they express their smarts?
7: Yes.
6: Right?
7: Yes.
6: And you need to be a student of your child to really know them.
7: Oh, please. Absolutely. You know what, Jim? God knows us. Like, God knew us before he formed us. So we are drawn to people who know us. If you want to have influence over your children, know them, because they will come to you. Otherwise, you're going to go to an AI chatbot because they believe the lie that they're known there. Mm. Know them. Talk their language. Welcome them into your world and allow them to be successful, and then acknowledge that they've pleased the Lord and that they've pleased you, and they're going to want to spend time with you. And that changes everything.
6: Yeah.
7: Grandparents, parents, older siblings, teachers can do this too. Sunday school teachers can do this too.
6: Well, and I think as parents, we're busy and we can easily justify, I got a lot on my plate.
7: Absolutely.
6: But it really is kind of the core ingredient is loving and knowing your child. That's like job one.
7: Please.
6: For all of us.
7: Yes.
6: I'm singing
7: yes.
6: all your tunes.
7: You're doing such a great job. You know,
6: but I feel compelled. I mean, I just want to be that dad.
7: I love that about both of you guys.
6: Yeah.
7: You know, and to like our children. Children tell me on a regular basis, you know, Dr. Kathy, they have to love me. They don't have a choice, you know, which is kind of true. But then they'll say, but I wish they would like me. And they feel liked when we hang out with them. They feel liked when we say, hey, do you want to shoot hoops? They feel liked when we say, hey, do you want to play checkers again? It was so much fun last night.
6: That's so good.
7: When we come in their direction, they feel valued. And that, again, that changes everything.
6: All right. Coming back to the list, word smart. It's first. You are a word person.
7: So
6: maybe
7: are you.
6: That's why it's first. But describe word smart. And what is it?
7: Yeah. Word smart people think with words. So they read, write, speak, and listen. And the reason it's first is that it's what I call a school smart. It's not the most important smart. However, in traditional schooling and often in a Sunday school church setting, you know, what do? We read, write, speak, and listen. So these children who have been gifted by God with brain cells in that part of the brain are going to feel smarter than others, and school is a safer place for them to be.
6: Yeah.
7: So these are the readers, writers, speakers, and listeners. They're not afraid of, you know, writing papers and not afraid of reading out loud for the most part.
6: Yeah. No, I so appreciate that. You know, I'm thinking of how these psychological tests all kind of collide. And of course, you have a PhD, but I think it was the DISC test, you know, DISC.
7: Right.
6: And I think it was that one, but it described your approach. Like if you're a verbal person.
7: Mm-hmm.
6: So, I mean, one of the things that really caught my attention with that is said, when I'm under pressure, I can lean into verbal attack because I'm a verbal person.
7: Right.
6: Isn't it interesting how all these things kind of orbit the same truth of God's word. I mean, they're identifying the way God has created us and kind of the limitations we experience in this life with personality. Mm. We're all unique, but we all kind of have core emotions like that. So a verbal person, one of the downsides of them is the way they fight their way out of a bag is by verbal attack, because that's my asset. That's my sword.
7: Right. You know what? We misbehave with our strengths.
6: Ooh, interesting.
7: Okay.
6: Yes.
7: Like, I think our weaknesses are, or for parents and grandparents who are listening, the children's weaknesses concern us and we're on our knees and we pray. I pray we do that. But their strengths drive us nuts because too much of a good thing isn't a good thing. You know, so too much talking, would you just go away? You know, and if I would have been raised that way, I wouldn't be here on the radio with you today. So we have to see that, oh, this is a strength to develop, not a problem to eliminate.
6: Yeah.
7: And that's a powerful choice that parents have.
6: You know, and it's hard to, I can remember being 5 years old. I said this last time we were together. And Penny, my mom's best friend, Penny Mitchell, and I remember she said to me, man, you've got diarrhea of the mouth. And it crushed me to where I just didn't talk the rest of the day. I thought, okay, that's a bad thing. I'm talking too much as a five-year-old. And I overcame it, and I didn't have to go to counseling for it. So I don't want to be too much on Penny. I was just talking too much. But speak to that general concept of a word-smart child who is going to be perceived as talking too much.
7: Exactly. And I mean, that was unnecessary for her to say it that way. I understand what she was trying to say. Like, I've taught parents to say that their ears are full. You know, my ears are full. Like, I can't handle
6: right,
7: this right
6: that's
7: now.
6: Good. I
7: and
6: like
7: one little
6: that.
7: 5-year-old
6: it's
7: said,
6: a little nicer.
7: Yeah, but the 5-year-old said, well, Mom, just tip your head over and just knock the words will fall out. You know?
6: That's a word smart kid.
7: It is. You know?
6: Yeah.
7: But the point is that really for all of the 8, you know, anything well done, you know, is badly done. But those, again, I was a Chatty Cathy from the time I was about 3 years old. I loved a thesaurus when I was a kid. I was in children's
6: That was your favorite book,
7: it was.
6: Said.
7: I know. And
6: a thesaurus.
7: People think that that's crazy, but I was, even back then, interested in words. I've now written 9 books using a thesaurus. Childhood causes adulthood. Look who you've become and what you're doing. Today comes before tomorrow.
6: It's pretty funny.
7: And my parents, though, you know, they saw all the words in me as a strength to develop. Mm. So they taught my brother and myself to listen. They taught me to not overwhelm with words. Because you know what? Satan, if I can go here, guys, Satan wants our strengths for his kingdom. So those of us who are word smart, we can gossip, tease, name call, demand the last word, impress with all that we know, lie and not get caught, and then Satan wins. If that would became my reputation, my ministry would be done. So to be the parent who challenges children with biblical character, to have respect for yourself and for others, and to have self-control, and so you learn to not speak even though you want to, and you learn to listen well. Otherwise, the gift that God's given you, Ephesians 2:10, Psalm 139, becomes a liability.
6: Yeah.
7: And then parents say, don't, like this woman who called it out, and then you don't.
6: Yeah.
7: And then God loses, and you lose because you don't get the joy of serving through the gift that was chosen for you.
6: I must say, I think it only lasted an afternoon.
7: I mean, praise
6: that
7: God
6: I didn't
7: that you
6: talk.
7: Overcame that. You
6: know? I overcame it quickly.
7: Yeah, praise
6: Go
7: God.
6: Go right back to talking.
7: Yeah.
6: But again, it's that thing of being a good parent, a healthy parent, and knowing how to interact with your child.
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6: Kathy, the second smart you highlight is logic smart. Now, what person doesn't want to be known as logic smart?
7: Mm.
6: We all do, because it's so vaulted in the culture. Oh. Unlogical.
7: Good
6: I'm void of emotion.
7: Whoa.
6: This is Spock from Star Trek. I'm a walking computer. I'm so logical. But speak to that smart, and what does it look like?
7: Right. It's so fun. These are the people who think with questions, and they love it when things make sense. So they tend to gravitate toward math because math makes sense. Not everybody might agree, but it does.
6: It's logical.
7: You know, 2 + 2 is always 4.
6: Yeah.
7: And 22 + 22 is always 44. And logic smart children and adults tend to gravitate towards science because they love to discover truth. In fact, highly logical people would rather discover truth than be taught truth.
6: Oh, interesting.
7: So when you say to a kid, don't touch that, they're like, oh, what's going to happen? This is going to be so cool. And they touch it and complain, and then you yell because they touched it. But they were logical. Well, you wouldn't yell because you're a Christian. But, you know, the kids are like, no, I just had to know what would happen if I touched it. So logic-smart kids love to discover truth. They love it when the world makes sense. They like probably science and math. They like discovering. So scripture's complex for them. And the fact that Jesus went to the cross for them, like, why would he have done that? Like, I didn't even know him or ask him to.
6: Right.
7: That's overwhelming. Spelling, you guys know that spelling isn't my strength. I still write books and I have an earned PhD, but the English language makes no sense. So for someone who's logic smart like I am, you know, the fact that the E at the end of the word doesn't make the first vowel long is right. somewhat overwhelming. Or my last name, spelled K-O-C-H, which we pronounce Cook, that's just bizarre, which is why I go by Dr. Kathy professionally.
6: Right. Yeah. Or knife.
7: And the only knife and, you know, quicksand is slow, by the way. I mean, the English language is bizarre. So logic smart children see that the reason that we might struggle with something is how we're smart.
6: Yeah.
7: So if you struggle with spelling, it might be because you're smart in a logic smart way and you get quickly irritated by that. And so it's not that you're dumb. You're actually smart in a particular way. And let me just add too, Jim, the only reason it's number two on the way that I present them in my book is that it also is a school smart. Because what do we do all day in school? We ask and answer questions. And science and math are, you know, obviously important disciplines.
6: Let me ask you this distinction with the logic smart child. When you start, you know, talking about little deeper things, depending upon their age, but the truth of God's word, mm-hmm. that he is truth. They would probably struggle a little bit with that concept, I would think. Like, how do we know that? I know 2 + 2 = 4.
7: Right.
6: But how do I know the Bible is true?
7: Exactly. Yeah, they're going to probably have more doubts. So you
6: don't become irritated with the logic child. You need to think through how you're going to parent that differently.
7: Come on. I mean, what a compliment that they've admitted to you that they're confused. Like, if you're a Christ follower and the most important thing for you is that your children know, love, serve, glorify God, and they're confused, like, but they come to you, like, praise the Lord that they're safe with you. You know, Daddy, I don't understand. So you use cross-referencing and you look at the same concept in all four of the Gospels and you have the children's pastor on speed dial, perhaps, you know, and you do what you can do to find out how you can explain truth to a 7-year-old. And you just hang in there and you say, you know, son, there'll be a day when I believe you're going to understand in your spirit. Because, right, the Holy Spirit's role is to teach, convict, and comfort us where it's going to be really, really hard. I came to faith in Christ for wisdom. You know, most people come to faith in Christ for love. I'm an introvert from a really close family. Colossians 2:3 was my victory verse, that in Christ is hidden all wisdom and knowledge. My pastor, to God be the glory, figured out I wasn't looking for love. Now, once I trusted Christ, I knew the depth of his love. But that wasn't the appeal for me, because I thought I had enough. What I wanted was answers to my questions.
6: Right.
7: And he, praise God, didn't dismiss me, didn't slap my hand, but hung out with me and showed me that I was looking for the same God others were looking for, and I was coming to it with a different pathway. Yeah. And you might have a kid like that. So then you say, hey, God is wise. God knows all things. And hang out with him, and he'll teach you all things.
6: Yeah. You know, as a parent, you can sometimes not see clearly where the bent of your child might be in these 8 that we're talking about. Mm-hmm. I remember Trent, when he got his license, he actually waited till 17. Mm-hmm. And I remember I put the curfew on him. You know, if you're going to be out, you're home by midnight, because nothing good happens after midnight. This is how you know you have a logic-driven child. And he goes, do you have empirical data that supports that?
7: Did he really?
6: That's exactly what he said.
7: That's hysterical.
6: And I went, yeah, me. When I was 16, I shouldn't have stayed out after midnight. But isn't that true? I mean, that's an example of where you need to tune in.
7: Because
6: that's the filter in which he was like, prove it to me.
7: Oh, that's so good.
6: Yeah, how do you know that?
7: Right. And then this is where we say, son, please trust me. Like, yeah. I've lived longer than you and I know more than
6: and
7: you.
6: And he wasn't being a smart aleck.
7: No, it doesn't.
6: He was being
7: like he
6: a
7: was.
6: Scientist.
7: Yeah,
6: where'd you get that data?
7: Wow.
6: Isn't that funny?
7: Oh, it is.
6: But it's so true.
7: Can I ask a question, Jim? Uh-huh. Has that shown up in his whole life?
6: Oh, yeah. He's doing his master's in biochemistry right now.
7: Bingo. See, and if you would have handled that badly, he might have been afraid of questions and afraid of data even, and he wouldn't be doing what he's doing.
6: No, I mean, it's been fun to watch that whole logic thing develop.
7: Oh, that's so cool.
6: I mean, he's into all the logic.
7: Oh.
6: Yeah.
8: You talked in the book related to the logic smart child, how it's important for us as parents to foster in them a respect for others and kind of a self-respect. Why is that important, and how do we do that practically?
7: Oh, thanks for asking that. So a respect for others matters greatly because, you know, maybe there's somebody who's not ready to handle that question or that answer, and we know that intuitively, so we don't put them in a position where they're going to feel dumb. Or maybe there's somebody we're with who's very logic smart like we are, and they want to figure it out on their own. So we let them discover it so they have that joy of getting the answer right before we gave the answer away. Self-respect is, you know, I know who I am, and I'm going to be that to the glory of God. So I'm going to search for truth, and I'm going to search for answers, and I'm going to be, you know, excited that God made me this way without being prideful. Those would be some of the quick answers. I think respect for others, because we live in community. Respect for myself so that I use the strengths for good and not bad. You know, John, logic smart people can either blow up a chem lab or they can prevent the chem lab from being blown up. Mm-hmm. Logic smart people can solve problems, but I know they can also create problems for other people to solve. And that's a very fine line. And when parents ask their children to be smart with their smarts, they're going to grow into that life. You teach character through the scripture, through the model of your life, and through the words that you teach, and through correcting. We have to say to our children, that was sin. I'm so disappointed in your choice. We have to call it out and say, here's a better way for you to have handled that.
6: Yeah, that's so good. I want to ask you this one. I actually did a wedding the other day.
7: Cool.
6: And officiated it. I think I've done four here in Colorado.
7: Oh, that's such an honor.
6: It was an honor. And the groom's father came up to me, and I was complimenting him on his son. He's just a great guy. Mm-hmm. You know, you could see it. And he said, well, my pastor taught me to raise character, not to raise characters.
7: Ooh, I love
6: and anyway,
7: that.
6: What a great line, yeah. You know, to raise that. Character. And that's my question. When you're looking at all these smarts, and as a parent, you're trying to develop their character as well. Mm. Is that unique when you look at the smarts and how you go about developing character? Because character sounds pretty set, that you're truthful, that you're loving, that you're kind, that you hopefully are developing the heart of God as you're growing up.
7: Right.
6: And as a parent, you want to see that. Is that different with the logic kid and the word smart kid? And how
7: it
6: do
7: can
6: we,
7: be.
6: How do we, yeah, so speak to that.
7: No, that's really a good question. So if I was raising a word smart child, I would speak the truth. And I might sit down, you know, go for a, you know, a donut date, maybe go for a, just go out and talk and walk in the park and talk it out and yeah. explain it and define it.
6: And don't be short of patience with doing that.
7: Right.
6: That's the point.
7: Right.
6: You got to know your child needs to hear this from you and interact right. with you this way.
7: Right.
6: Because we can be kind of like, can we get this done? It's 5 minutes.
7: Oh, totally. But you know what? You guys, character is the hardest thing we'll ever teach.
6: Yeah.
7: Because it goes against the sin nature. So we have to hang in there. And when you know the smarts, you know how to teach. So with Logic Smart, questions and answers, cause effect. If you said that, what do you think would happen?
6: Yeah.
7: You know, if you stole that donut and you did get away with it and you ate it before anyone knew that you had done it, how do you think you'd feel? So would you really want to do that?
6: Right.
7: If somebody is picture smart, you would help them maybe draw the best answer, et cetera. So I do think the smarts give us specific language through which we can embrace our kids, which makes it just easier. And it also helps us
6: yeah.
7: figure out who we are.
6: Yeah.
7: So we're modeling to be good,
6: yeah.
7: if you will.
6: Picture smart, you mentioned it. Let's yeah. cover that one as well. What is yeah. picture smart? So we have word smart, we have logic smart, now we have yeah. picture smart.
7: Right. And now the order doesn't matter. Those were the first two because of the school connection. Picture smart kids and adults think with visuals in their mind. They have a vivid imagination usually. If I say that, you know, there's a duck in the lake, they can see it before they can actually see the duck in the lake. They think with their eyes. And they also think with the pictures on paper. They'll doodle and they'll draw and they'll turn the page and see the picture before they see the words on the page. They might remember how something looks by the shape and the design and by the color. So they're interested in art. They're interested in creativity and design. History is probably one of their strengths because they remember what they're reading. They see what they're reading.
6: Mm.
7: Bible also. In fact, these are the children who tell me they know what God looks like because they've seen him when they pray,
6: mm.
7: which is beautiful.
6: Yeah. It's so good, though. Yeah, you just have to have that imagination as a parent, which is great to think about how you communicate with each child.
7: And to remember, Jim, that they're not created in our image.
6: Oh.
7: They're created in God's. Really, ooh, like as an example.
6: That kind of hurt. Well, I don't know why I felt that knife, but I did.
7: And they will become much like you because you're influencing
6: yeah.
7: them. But as an example, I'm not very picture smart. So if I had a little, if I had a daughter, you know, mommy, God showed me what to do. I'd be like, no, he doesn't do that.
6: Yeah.
7: Well, he doesn't do it for me because I'm word smart and logic smart. So God communicates to me through the written word and through the voice, if you will, in the scripture. But yeah, if I had a kid and that kid was picture smart, that would be because God has a sense of humor and he would want me to develop an ability I don't naturally have. And then I would say to my kid, tell me what God showed you.
6: So let's say, and I'm sure genetics can play into this, but I'm thinking of the engineer and the accountant, mom and dad.
7: Yes.
6: And they have the picture smart kid.
7: Right.
6: I mean, you've got to think about, how do I relate to this kid who's thinking in pictures and I think in numbers?
7: Yeah.
6: What's some advice for that parent to be able to communicate with that picture smart kid you're coming from that background?
7: Right. Really compassionate question. First, we can remember we have all eight. We have the capacity for all eight. We usually have a few that are stronger and a few that we don't use easily. But these parents do have the picture smart ability. In fact, engineering is picture smart. Oh. My dad was a gifted engineer, and he could hang, no joke, he could hang a picture above the couch exactly in the middle without measuring. Like a centimeter off.
6: No. Gene told me that's impossible.
7: No. With the right kind of mind, it's possible. And his particular job as an engineer was very much based on the picture smart part of his mind. So I would want parents to not assume they can't relate. And then we say to our kid, hey, explain that longer. Give me more information so I can relate to what it is that you're struggling with, or that I can relate to the joy that you're expressing, because I don't see the world the way you see it. Yeah. God's made you uniquely beautiful for our family. Tell me more.
6: Yeah, that's so good. Kathy, we're going to come back next time and cover more of the eight. So let's do that. Today's been great. It's been insightful. Mm-hmm. I hope you're connected with it. I'm certainly connected with the content, and I appreciate it. Thanks for all the research. Man, the fact that you did a PhD in this so you could be here now talking about it, that's awesome.
7: Thank you.
6: And it's a wonderful resource that you've created, Eight Great Smarts, and this is something you need. And if you can make a gift of any amount, if you could do it monthly, that helps us tremendously, a one-time gift as well. But send it, and we'll send you a copy of the book as our way of saying thank you.
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6: You know, John, it's so important for people to understand the mechanism of what we're talking about. You know, people send a check to Focus on the Family. It's done. And I'll meet some of those folks, obviously, when I'm on the road traveling, and I'll express my thanks to them. But I want this testimony to be yours, because you're helping Focus do the work. I mean, we're here doing the hands and feet of it, but you make it happen. Let me read this to you. It was a note from Kim, and she was going through some difficulties in her marriage, and this is what she wrote. Thanks to your resources, encouragement, and biblical teaching, our marriage is growing stronger every day. Mm. I'm deeply grateful for how Focus on the Family, let me just say, you have supported us on this journey. I also recommend your shows to friends who could benefit from the wisdom and encouragement you provide. I'm honored to be a monthly supporter of your ministry, helping marriages, strengthening families, standing for adoption, protecting the unborn, and supporting those in abusive situations. Your ministry, our ministry, has truly made a lasting difference in my life and marriage.
7: Beautiful.
6: Isn't that great?
7: Beautiful.
6: I mean, and thank the Lord for Kim, who caught it and actually is now kind of paying it forward, right? And making sure other people can benefit from the resources here at Focus. Okay, Dr. Kathy, we'll come back next time and keep it rolling. Can we do it?
7: Let's do it, for sure.
6: Okay.
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13: At SRN News, I'm Rich Thomason in Washington. Powerful storms have again wreaked havoc across the Midwest. Tornadoes, heavy rains, flash flooding. First responders and utility crews have been working to clear the roads and restore power to hundreds of thousands. A four-year-old Indiana boy was killed when a tree fell on his home. The earthquake death toll in Colombia is at least 265 as the window for rescuing additional survivors from the rubble slowly closes. Looks like there's going to be a high-profile job opening at the White House. Presidential Press Secretary Caroline Leavitt will step down at the end of the month in order to spend more time with her young family. The Kennedy Center's Board of Directors set to meet today to discuss where to go from here now that a federal judge has blocked a two-year closure of the Arts Center in Washington for renovation work. More details at srnnews.com.
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14: This afternoon, expect sunny skies with some high clouds. The temperature will reach a high of 83. Tonight will be mostly cloudy and humid with a low of 69. Tomorrow will be humid with clouds giving way to some sunshine, reaching a high of 83. I'm meteorologist Jason Caterina on Faith Talk 1500 and 101.5 FM, online at faithtalkdetroit.com.
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1: Coming up today, Pastor Greg Laurie points out how the Lord is looking for honesty. He's looking for those with pure hearts.
0: A hypocrite is a person who is putting on a performance. They're playing a role. They're hiding behind a mask, and God doesn't like it when you do that. Better to be an honest sinner than a lying saint or hypocrite.

0: When we hide behind a facade, a false front, trying to pretend we're someone we're not, we're not fooling God, right? He knows who we really are. In fact, He knows us better than we know ourselves. Well, today on A New Beginning, Pastor Greg Laurie points out the peril of living an imitation life. It's a disappointment to the Lord, and our act may not be believable to those around us either. It's a good opportunity for a reset and to live a life of transparent honesty going forward.
1: The title of my message today is Honest to God. On Halloween, you know, maybe you put on a costume, maybe you put on a mask, and you pretend to be something that you are not. That's what I want to talk about. And my message today that I'm calling Honest to God is you don't want to be a hypocrite. And a technical definition of a hypocrite is it's someone who's playing a part. Someone who is effectively an actor. They're presenting an image that is not really them, and they want you to believe that they are this person. And in context, this would be a person pretending to be a Christian. It is actually not a Christian at all. Now, let's be honest. One of the things that keeps non-believers away is hypocrisy in the church, right? How many of you have heard some non-believers say, well, the reason I don't go to church is there are too many hypocrites there. Have you heard that one? Yeah, we have all heard it. What are you going to say? No, come to our church. It's hypocrite free. That's impossible. I sometimes say to people, well, if you find a perfect church and there's no hypocrites in it, please don't join it because you'll ruin it, right? We are imperfect people serving a perfect God. And if we're honest, we all have moments of hypocrisy. But sometimes this is used as an excuse that non-believers offer as to why they will not become Christians. I was at a Harley dealership a while ago, and some guy, I was talking to him about the Lord, and he said, well, yeah, what about all the different religions that are out there? How can one belief be true and the others not be true? And at that moment, a really loud Harley rode by with super loud pipes. I said, you hear that? That is the sound of a genuine Harley Davidson motorcycle. And he said, yeah, that's right. And I said, and there's a lot of imitations out there on the road, but there's only one Harley. And I have to say, riding in a Harley myself, when you see someone coming on the other side of the road toward you, if you ride a Harley, you do this little sideways wave. If you're a rider, you know what I'm talking about. You kind of ride, you just kind of go, hey, you like that? But if they're on another kind of motorcycle, you don't acknowledge them. Okay, it's kind of an elitist thing because we think we're cool when we're not, but whatever. But my point was, just because there's imitations doesn't mean there is not a genuine, and in fact, the very existence of all the imitations shows there has to be the real one there somewhere. So here's the devil's thinking. He knows there's the genuine Savior, Jesus Christ. He knows it's to Christ that people come to God. Therefore, he effectively floods the market with cheap imitations to distract and divert people from the real thing. But let's understand what a hypocrite really is. A hypocrite is not a Christian who's following Christ and slips up. Because the people point an accusing finger. You just got angry. You exceeded the speed limit while you were driving. You were unkind. You didn't do this exactly right. And we all have moments where we don't live up to the standards we have in Scripture and the faith that we have. But that happens. But that's not hypocrisy. That is, well, humanity. We're all going to fall short. But the difference between a person who falls short and admits it and is sorry for it and tries to do better and a person who's playing a role is one is trying, one is walking with the Lord, the other isn't walking with the Lord at all. Look, we're all going to fall short in some way, shape, or form. The fact is, the further we go in the Christian life, the more we realize we need to grow. And so here is the difference. A hypocrite is a person who is putting on a performance. They're playing a role. They're hiding behind a mask. And really, they're not a believer at all. And ironically, Hypocrites are often the most critical people of all. It doesn't surprise me when I find a hypercritical person turn out to be guilty of sins that are far worse than the sins they're criticizing in other people's lives. I bring this up because we're going to look at a very interesting couple in the Bible, Ananias and Sapphira. They were two hypocrites who found out the hard way that you can't pull the wool over God's eyes. Now, here's the thing to remember. Jesus saved his most scathing words, not for sinners, but for hypocrites. He saved his most scathing words for the Pharisees. Now, being a Pharisee was not in and of itself a bad thing. A Pharisee could be a very devout man. He could be a man who really sought to know God by memorizing the scripture and living by the standards he lived by. But unfortunately, many of the Pharisees had no interest in God at all. And for them, it was more about theater. And Jesus was very critical of them, calling them whitewashed tombs, which means you look good on the outside, but you're dead in the inside. In contrast, with sinners, Jesus was incredibly compassionate. Take the woman caught in the act of adultery as an example. The Pharisees grabbed her, threw her before Jesus, not because they cared about the law or what was right or wrong. They just wanted to put him to a test that hopefully he would fail. They throw her down at the feet of Christ. They say, the law says this woman should be put to death. What do you say? Jesus looks around at these creepy, self-righteous, arrogant hypocrites. And we read that he stoops down and writes in the sand, stands up, writes in the sand again. Then he looks at them and says, let him that is among you without sin cast the first stone. And the Bible says they left from the eldest to the youngest. Now he looks at this woman who actually was guilty of this sin. And he says, woman, where are your accusers? She says, I have none, Lord. It's interesting, the very word that he used for woman is a term of respect. It's almost as though he called her ma'am or lady. I don't know if she'd ever been called that before. But he said, ma'am, lady, woman, where are your accusers? Showing that he didn't just see her for what she was, he saw her for what she could become. Yeah, at that moment she was an immoral woman caught in the act. But he saw that she could become a woman of God. Woman, lady, ma'am, where are your accusers? I have none, Lord. Then go and sin no more. And we see this over and over again. He's loving and patient and compassionate with sinners, even being called the friend of sinners, but very quick to deal with self-righteous hypocrites. Listen to this. Better to be an honest sinner than a lying saint.
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4: I just wanted to let Greg know that he has inspired my life. I feel like he's an older brother, and he's given me so much hope and love through the Word of Christ. 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Take care.
3: It's a blessing to know that listeners are hearing these messages and God is using his word to touch hearts. How have Pastor Greg's studies impacted your life? Would you let him know? Send an email to greg@harvest.org.
2: Well, today, Pastor Greg is presenting a study of the sin of Ananias and Sapphira in a message called Honest to God. Let's listen.
1: So here we come now to the story of how the devil changes his approach. At first, he attacked the church outwardly, and that blew up in his face. Instead of weakening the church, it strengthened the church. So now he comes in a different way. First, he came like a lion. Now he's going to come like a serpent. Just like he came to Eve in the Garden of Eden, slithering in. That's how the devil often works. He'll attack you on the outside, and you're fighting him here, but you might be letting him in somewhere else. So let's get the backdrop of the story. Barnabas is seen giving a gift to the church for the use of ministry. Now, I love Barnabas. He's called the son of consolation.

pooling their resources. It wasn't forced on them by the government. It was voluntarily done by members of the church, of the congregation. But so Ananias and Sapphira see this, and they think, wow, look at how the people appreciate this. We want to be seen as virtuous people too. So this is what happens next. And one of the most shocking stories in the Bible, quite candidly. Acts chapter 5, starting in verse 1. I'm reading from the New Living Translation. There was a man named Ananias, who with his wife Sapphira sold some property. He brought part of the property to the apostles, but claimed it was the full amount. His wife agreed to this deception. Underline that, this deception. Then Peter said, Ananias, why has Satan filled your heart? You lied to the Holy Spirit, and you kept some of the money for yourself. This property was yours to sell or not sell, as you wish or not. And after selling it, the money was yours to keep or to give away. Why would you do a thing like this? You're not lying to us, you're lying to God. And as soon as Ananias heard these words, he fell to the ground and died. And everyone who heard about it was terrified. Well, then some young men wrapped him in a sheet, took him out and buried him. About 3 hours later, his wife comes in, not knowing what had happened. Peter asks her, what was this price you and your husband received for the land? She said, yeah, that was the price. Peter said, how could the two of you even think of doing a thing like this, conspiring together to test the Spirit of the Lord? Just outside that door are the young men who buried your husband, and they'll carry you out too. And instantly, she fell to the floor and died, and the young men saw she was dead, and they carried her out and buried her beside her husband. And great fear gripped the entire church and all the others who heard what happened. We'll stop there. How's that for a story? Wow. Why did God deal so severely with these two people? Because they committed a specific sin against the Spirit that still can be committed today. They lied to the Spirit of God. Verse 4, you've not lied to men, but to God. Their sin was they lied to the Holy Spirit. The Holy Spirit is a member of the Trinity, Father, Son, and Holy Spirit. The Holy Spirit has a will. The Holy Spirit has a personality. The Holy Spirit can be specifically sinned against. There are specific sins identified in the Bible that can be committed against the Holy Spirit. For instance, you can insult the Spirit. You can resist the Spirit. You can lie to the Spirit, as the story here shows. And you can blaspheme the Spirit. So what is this about? Again, Ananias and Sapphira were hypocrites. They were playing a part. They were pretending to be something that they were not. They wanted people to think they were really devoted to God when they weren't. Now, before we criticize them, let's just ask ourselves this question. Have we ever done anything like this? The answer is yes. Here's how. You know, we put on a performance. Maybe there's a prayer meeting and it's our turn to pray and we hog the prayer. You ever pray with people like that? They just pray forever, forever. And it's a very flowery prayer. Because what are they doing? They want to impress you, right? Oh, our Father, we thank thee today. And I thank you, Lord, as I was studying your word for 3 hours, how you spoke to my heart. And then, Lord, as I was actually leading people to Christ on the way over here, 6 or 7, as I recall. But, Lord, what is that all about? You're talking more about you than the Lord. And so this is the thing. We can do the same thing. In fact, Jesus called out the Pharisees in Matthew 6. In a modern translation, he says, be especially careful when you're trying to be good so you don't make a performance out of it. It might be good theater, but the God who made you will not be applauding. Don't pray for theater. Don't worship for theater. You know, some people always say, I'm going to really just, you know, sing louder and lift my hands higher. And that's all good. We want that. But don't do it in a way where you're drawing unnecessary attention to yourself. Sometimes people will pretend to be a Christian when it works to their benefit. Maybe you're a Christian girl, and some guy comes up and says, hey, I'd like to take you out for dinner. And you say, well, I don't
want to be involved with anyone who's not

not a Christian. Are you a Christian? And he says, yeah. Hallelujah. Even the way he said it was kind of creepy. It's like, yeah. Doesn't the Bible say something about greeting one another with a holy kiss? So come here, hold on. That guy might be lying to your face, right? Or maybe when you go to buy a vehicle, a number of years ago, I was looking at some truck and the car dealer was cussing up a blue streak, all this profanity. And then he says, so tell me, what's your name, Greg? Yeah, what do you do for a living? I'm a pastor. All of a sudden, it's like, hallelujah, praise the Lord, brother. I'm like, give me a break. Just be an honest sinner, not a lying car dealer. Sometimes when someone's running for office and they want to get the evangelical vote, all of a sudden there's the little religious rhetoric in their speeches and they show up at church and they want to be noticed and, hey, everybody, look, yeah, here I am. So be careful to not put on a performance. God doesn't like it when you do that. Again, let me emphasize, better to be an honest sinner than a lying saint. So don't put this show on. That's what Ananias and Sapphira were doing. They were pretending to be something they were not.

0: Pastor Greg Laurie, urging lifestyles of transparent honesty as we walk with the Lord. Good insight today here on A New Beginning. When we're pretending to be a believer, most people can see right through that. And God can always see right through that. How is your relationship with the Lord? Have you ever come to Him and asked Him to forgive you of your sins? Have you decided to follow Him? Pastor Greg, what would you say to the person listening who is not sure if they've ever come to the Lord and asked Him to be their Savior?
1: Yes, I think they need to make this commitment to Christ. Here's what the Bible says. Whoever will call upon the name of the Lord will be saved. So you need to reach out to God. Not just think about it. Not just say, one of these days I would like to. Just do it. In fact, you can do it right now. You say, well, how do I call out to the name of the Lord? You do it through prayer. God is just a prayer away. How about if I lead you in a prayer? And you could pray this prayer after me. You can pray it out loud if you like. You can pray it quietly in your heart. But direct this prayer toward God, and you could pray it after me right now. You ready? Pray this after me. Lord Jesus, I know that I'm a sinner, but I know that you're the Savior, and I want a relationship with you. So as your word says, I'm calling on the name of the Lord. I'm asking you to save me from my sin. And I'm asking that we begin a new relationship today. Thank you for loving me and sending your son Jesus to die on the cross for my sin and then raising him from the dead. I now put my faith and trust in Jesus Christ. And I ask this in Jesus' name. Amen.
0: Amen. 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You know, Pastor Greg, there are times when we have the privilege of praying with someone to accept Christ.
1: Yes.
0: And when that happens, you know, we really want to give them something to follow up.
1: Yeah.
0: And obviously, a Bible is a great option, the best option. And you have a new book, What Every Growing Christian Needs to Know. It kind of sounds like that would be a great introduction to the Christian life.
1: Yeah, I think so, Dave. I think it'd be very helpful because, you know, you wonder, where do I go now? You know, when I became a Christian at the age of 17, no one gave me anything. They didn't give me a Bible. They didn't say, Greg, you need to start going to church now. And the school bell rang because it happened on my high school campus, and I literally had no idea what to do next. And thank God a guy I didn't know from Adam's house cat, and I don't know that Adam had a house cat, but it's an expression. Anyway, this guy named Mark comes up to me. He introduces himself. He takes me to church, and effectively he started to disciple me. That was so important. But I want to help other people sort of be like Mark was to me. And this is a resource you could put in the hands of a new believer. In fact, you could go through it with them and it would be helpful to you as well. You could break things down and explain it. You could start a little small group and invite new believers over to it. But this is something that will be a blessing to them because, you know, when I read a book, I'm not trying to impress anyone, Dave. I'm not some prolific author. I speak in a very plain, understandable way. And by the way, that's intentional. I heard one great Bible preacher from days gone by who said the objective of preaching is to get the cookies on the bottom shelf where the kids can get to them. So I try to do that. I use humor. I use illustration. I try to write in a language, in a way of speaking that people understand, because I just want them to internalize these truths. You know, and I have to say that the Bible says of Jesus, the common people heard him gladly. He wasn't trying to impress the Pharisees and the Sadducees and the religious elite of the day. In fact, he had some pretty scathing words for them. He was trying to communicate with the regular folk out there who just wanted to get closer to God. So if you want to learn more about how to get the most out of your Bible study and how to pray more effectively and how to share your faith in a way that you'll see results, then you want to order a copy of this new book, What Every Growing Christian Needs to Know.
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5: In 1783, the Revolutionary War was nearly over, but America's future remained uncertain. Officers in the Continental Army were angry. Congress had failed to provide promised pay, and some considered using the Army's power to force the government's hand. George Washington understood their frustration, but he also knew the liberty they had fought to win could be destroyed by the very army that secured it. Washington confronted his officers and urged them to choose honor, patience, and loyalty to the Republic over rebellion. He could have used their anger to increase his own power. Instead, he used his influence to restrain it. Power asks what it can take. Character asks what duty requires. Washington's lesson still stands. Freedom survives when leaders place principle above ambition and remain faithful to God, country, and the people they serve.
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7: I hope you're paying attention. 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And one of the first targets is that ideology gains increasing influence is that it has to diminish the church. It has to diminish the voice of Christianity. That's simple history.
6: 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We're so glad you're here to listen. Today's program will complete the message we began yesterday. Here's Pastor Alan with part two of Dangerous Faith, Uncomfortable Light.
7: What I want to suggest to you, as we see this season of God moving and evil being expressed, they're happening simultaneously. We've got to be more aware. When men say, I want to compete in women's sports, you should understand that's not normal. You don't need a PhD's evaluation. You don't need Congress to vote. You're going, no, I don't think so. Now, we have cultivated some lies, and we're reaping the harvest of that. We've said for a few decades now that men and women are the same, and we can do the same things, and women can do anything men can do, and men can do anything women can. No, we're different. Doesn't mean we're intellectually inferior or superior. I'm not saying that, but we're different. If we aren't different, then we don't need men's sports and women's sports. We just need sports. This isn't complicated. But it challenges narratives, dishonest narratives, manipulative narratives that have flourished amongst us. expressions of darkness. And we have to have the courage to say, no, we're not the same. Have we been disadvantaged by one another? Sure. Sin does that. Not biology. The only way we end up treating one another with respect and dignity and equal opportunities is if we honor God. Because if we reject God's boundaries and we pursue opportunities, because apart from God, equality just means I want an advantage. It's only under the discipline of God that causes us to treat one another with respect and dignity. Nothing in human nature or human history suggests to us that we will treat one another fairly apart from the transforming power of God. The people who came and evaluated this experiment in self-government as it was beginning said the only chance that this republic had to survive was if it was maintained under the authority of a healthy and vibrant church. I mean, that's a bit of an interpretation, but it's what was, if you haven't read de Tocqueville, I would commend it, or read the Bartons. They'll give you the shorthand. The jailer is bowing before Paul and Silas. I need to be saved. Something is happening there. We need to see that. We need to see that in our schools, in our homes, in our communities, a demonstration of the power of God. Now, I don't like the fact that the pathway to that required Paul and Silas to be beaten. I don't like the unfair circumstances of it. I don't like the physical suffering of it. But if they hadn't been willing to be bold advocates for Jesus and address expressions of evil in the public square, they would have missed the opportunity for the transformation in the prison. And the jailer says, I need to be different. There's something about you. And they replied, believe in the Lord Jesus and you'll be saved. You and your household. And they spoke the word of the Lord to him and to all the others in his house. And at that hour of the night, the jailer took them and washed their wounds. There's something happened to him. He didn't wash their wounds earlier. He could have cared less. He's being transformed. And immediately he and all his family were baptized. And the jailer brought them into his house. And he set a meal before them. And he was filled with joy. We read this like it's normal. This is bizarre. Prisoners, beaten, locked up. There's some physical disturbance, and the jailer has this dramatic transformation. And Paul and Silas, rather than being angry and bitter and defensive and all the things that would have been so much more easily explained, respond with kindness and compassion. He was filled with joy because he'd come to believe in God, he and his whole family. Do we treat the gospel as if it's something that would bring joy to families? Or do we apologize? Do we imagine that it's somehow restraining, diminishing, that it'll make us less than, that there's a forfeiture to it? I'm very uncomfortable with the way that we have presented the gospel or imagined serving God, that we have the great ambitions for our children and they very seldom include serving God. I mean, we want them to serve God like as a hobby, as a side hustle. But we wouldn't want it to be like essential or central. It's because in our heart of hearts, we haven't imagined that the greatest expression of ourselves and our purpose for life is serving the Lord. We can do it as butchers or bakers or candlestick makers, but our great opportunity is serving the Lord. See, if we find the joy of the gospel, if we will step fully into the light, it'll become our central message. I'm intrigued. There's no name given to the jailer. We don't know who he is. We don't know the woman in the slave market. We know Lydia. But we have the nucleus of the beginning of a community of faith here. We looked at the balance of this story the other night. When the morning comes, the magistrates of the city, the rulers of the city, send the message that Paul and Silas can be released. We want them out of town. And Paul's response says, no, we are Roman citizens. You arrested us unfairly. You had us beaten unfairly. You imprisoned us unfairly. We're not leaving, but if you'd like to come visit the jail, we might go with you. They demanded the city leaders come to the prison. They didn't just turn their other cheek. And then it says when the magistrates were so frightened by the realization of what had happened that they went to the jail. And then Paul and Silas and his team went to Lydia's house to see the emerging group of believers. In my mind, the scripture doesn't say, but in my mind's imagination at least, the city magistrates had to wait outside Lydia's house while Paul and the crew had the conversations they wanted to exchange. Well, now I want to take the minutes we have and go to the book of Philippians. This is a letter Paul wrote back to that community of believers. So I don't think we're doing great injustice to the text to imagine that Lydia is a part of the community. I think it's safe to imagine at least that the young woman that was in the slave market could have been a part of the community, that the jailer and his family were parts of that community. And given the enthusiasm and the joy and the levels of transformation that was taking place, it's not surprising to me that that community had grown. And now Paul writes a letter to them. It's somewhat unique amongst the letters of Paul. It doesn't contain any correction. He's not rebuking them. When he wrote to the Corinthians, he said, "You're a bunch of immoral drunks." A church. When he wrote to the Galatians, he said, "Who has bewitched you that's caused you to divert from the truth that you were running a good race and now you've stumbled and lost all of your momentum? What's happened to you?" When he writes to the Philippians, there's none of that correction in it. It's as if he's writing to friends. And it has that tone and that note of affirmation. In chapter 1 and verse 12, he said, "I want you to know, brothers, that what has happened to me has really served to advance the gospel." Do you know what's happened to him? He's in prison again. This time in Rome. This time the stakes are higher. He was actually arrested in Jerusalem. It's been a 2-year journey, but he's found himself in Rome and he's in prison again, and he's writing to a group of people who know him and his story. I can see the jailer. He said, I want to read this part of the letter. "As a result, it has become clear throughout the whole palace guard and to everyone else that I'm in chains for Christ." Again, he's not in chains because he's been embezzling money. He's not the chief fraudster. He's in prison because he's an ambassador for Christ. Do we have the courage to continue to be advocates for Jesus even when we have experienced the consequences, negative consequences? See, I think the way predominantly we're coached or trained is if there's negative consequences, then we adjust our behavior so that we don't ever find those consequences again. And I'm not trying to encourage you or coach you to be belligerent or angry. But I do think we have to be determined. I'm in chains for Christ. And because of my chains, most of the brothers in the Lord have been encouraged to speak the word of God more courageously and fearlessly. I want to ask a question or two. Do you think the believers in Philippi are surprised that Paul's in prison? Again? I mean, I can imagine them having the conversation. You know, they read the letter and then it's a small group. You're going to talk about whatever the lesson was. Yeah, I'm not surprised he's there again, are you? I wonder if there'll be an earthquake this time. I mean, it's the way they knew him. It changed their city. It brought a community of faith into their city. Their lives have been transformed by it. It's the way it seems to me a very logical conclusion that it's the way they understand the gospel advances in the face of resistance. Physical resistance. See, we haven't had to have that. I mean, we face a little bit of cancel culture. And, you know, if you're a real outspoken advocate for Jesus and you say you believe in being born again and you're willing to talk about sin and godliness and ungodliness, you might lose some invitations. You might even lose a business opportunity or two. But we haven't faced real physical threats of that nature to this point. If the current trends continue, it's a very possible part of our future. I hope you're paying attention. I mean, it's easy to ignore, but we have a socialist, communist, Muslim mayor of the most powerful city in America. Communism has a track record. That question has been asked and answered for more than 100 years in recent history. then one of the first targets is that ideology gains increasing influence, is that it has to diminish the church. It has to diminish the voice of Christianity. That's simple history.
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6: 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Now, let's get back to Pastor Allen to wrap up part two of his message called Dangerous Faith, Uncomfortable Light.
7: So if it grows in our nation, I can tell you what it will bring to opportunities for the gospel. So no, I'm not an advocate for that. You have the right to believe whatever you want, but if the church is vibrant and healthy and active and influencing people and lives are being transformed, that ideology will not flourish. Let's not wait till we lose our liberties and freedoms to decide to adjust our attitudes and our priorities. Paul explains that his circumstances, the difficulty of his circumstances, have actually advanced the cause of the gospel. I believe the Philippians can believe that, because in Philippi, that's precisely the pattern. I believe they understand what Paul's saying. He said that other believers have been encouraged to speak the word of God more courageously and fearlessly. If he points out that they're being courageous and fearless, what is that a transformation from? From cowardice and being frightened. They're being more courageous and they're being more fearless. They've been a little reluctant, a bit reticent. They've been intimidated by the circumstances, but when they've seen what's happening, they found new courage and greater boldness. God's shaking the earth, folks. Don't be frightened by the darkness. Turn up the light. Amen. What a privilege. God called us to this season. He'll give us everything we need for life and godliness. It's what Peter said to us. Same chapter of Philippians, chapter 1 and verse 27. Paul's giving some personal counsel to his friends in Philippi. Whatever happens, if you're unjustly accused, if you're beaten, if you're locked in prison, whatever happens, conduct yourselves in a manner worthy of the gospel of Christ. That doesn't mean be passive. That's not how they know the gospel. It wasn't how it was presented to them. Then whether I come and see you or only hear about you in my absence, I'll know that you stand firm in one spirit, contending as one man for the faith of the gospel. Contending in unity for the gospel. There's some false presentations of unity, folks. We have no business being unified with ungodliness. Very clear through the scripture. We can love the ungodly. We can have compassion for them, but we're not supposed to stand in unity with the wicked. Without being frightened in any way by those who oppose you, this is a sign to them that they'll be destroyed, but that you'll be saved, and that by God. For it's been granted to you on behalf of Christ, not only to believe on him, but also to suffer for him. Since you're going through the same struggle you saw I had, And now you hear that I still have. He said, you've been called to difficulties. Don't avoid them. Don't practice being non-threatening. Be courageous advocates for Jesus. Courageously and fearlessly speaking the word of God, he said. It's a personal challenge. It's a personal assignment. Whatever happens, conduct yourselves in a manner worthy of the gospel. Whatever happens, stand firm, he said. Contend as one man for the faith. Don't be frightened by opposition. Why does he have to say that to them? Because opposition is frightening. I don't like opposition. I like applause. Right? I don't enjoy friction and resistance. I much prefer easy and convenient. Without being frightened by opposition, your courage. See, courage is a display of faith. Your courage is a sign of destruction. If you don't give them any signs that the outcome of ungodliness is not good, what is there to dissuade them from their ungodliness? He said, it's been granted to you. You've been given the privilege. I didn't make this up. Look at verse 29. It has been granted to you on behalf of Christ not only to believe on him, but also to suffer for him. You've been given the privilege, the revelation. You've been called, if you prefer that, to believe in him and to suffer for him. Dangerous faith. Dangerous faith will not yield the field even in the face of opposition. I've told you repeatedly that what really brought this realization to me was a friend of mine, Brad Arnold. He was a very successful musician, lead singer for Three Doors Down, a rock band. I knew him after his life had been transformed, but he wrote a song at 15 in a Mississippi high school classroom that sold millions and millions of copies and changed his trajectory of his life. Within a matter of months, he was in front of enormous crowds, and he followed that for a long way until he found himself on a global tour in Japan at the end of himself with no hope for tomorrow. And a phone call to the States and a friend challenged him to get back home and get his faith right and his family right, and he did. He had a horrible addiction problem. But after he got his faith back together and his family was in a solid place again, when he would do his concerts, he would pause in the middle of a concert. I listened to it more than once. And in this gentle, quiet voice, he said, I need to tell you something. My life was a mess. It's not easy to stand in front of thousands of people who are there to cheer for you and say, you know, I've been a pretty broken person. Most of us do everything in our power to hide the brokenness in our lives. And he said, but Jesus brought healing to me. And you'd feel those rooms as you listen. They get really uncomfortable. That's not why they were there. And Brad, in this quiet, gentle, would tell them how Jesus has changed his life. And he would say to them, and he'll change yours, no matter how broken you are. And then he'd go back to singing. And I sat, he had a horrible diagnosis. He went to heaven. But I sat at his memorial service and I wrote over in the margin of the notes that I had, Brad had a dangerous faith. I met his band members, his friends that he did all of that with, and they were certainly willing to acknowledge his faith, but it was clear to me that Brad's faith was in a different place than theirs was. So when he stops a concert and puts everything at risk, he puts their financial momentum and their popularity and everything's at risk because he's introducing Jesus into a place where Jesus isn't typically welcomed. And he's not doing it because their faith is on fire. He's doing it because his faith is on fire. That's dangerous Christianity. See, we hide. Well, I'd be more outspoken, but it might affect my coworkers. Or I'd be more outspoken, but it might affect my children. Don't hide behind your children. The best gift you can give your children is to be an advocate for Jesus. The church in Philippi was born out of the supernatural invitation of God, but it flourished in the face of opposition and suffering. And that community of faith that emerged understood what that meant so that Paul could write them from a Roman prison without any sense of correction or rebuke, simply affirming them in their faith, encouraging them to do everything in their power to stand on behalf of the gospel. And I believe he's saying the same thing to us. Whatever happens, let's conduct ourselves in a manner that is worthy of the gospel. Amen. You know, knowing the truth and living the truth are two different things. Most of us are educated far beyond our level of obedience. And then we quibble about things that we really have no intention of engaging in. And I want to give you an invitation. I sit with people on a very regular basis, and we process the challenges of life. And so many of the things that break our momentum come because of our failure to practice simple truths that we know. Forgiveness. You cannot afford the luxury of holding hatred and resentment and bitterness. You can't afford to. It will dull any momentum God will bring to your life because it opens a door for darkness. It'll affect your thoughts. It'll affect your emotions. It'll affect your ability to hear and receive and respond. And tragically, you know, our culture presents us with ideas on a regular basis that diminish the authority of God. And you have to guard your heart because there's a whole lot of voices that'll tell you you're entitled to be bitter or angry or resentful. And they'll try to justify positions that are very ungodly. And they'll do it in some very sophisticated words and sophisticated ideas. And people have earned advanced degrees from celebrated places. But I wanted to close tonight by inviting you to forgive anyone of anything. Your emotions will catch it. But it begins as a decision.
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6: With SRN News, I'm Rich Thomason in Washington. A former executive with the Southern Poverty Law Center has been arrested. Attorney General Todd Blanche says former SPLC CFO Heidi Byrick faces bank fraud and conspiracy charges. Parts of Indiana are reeling in the midst of powerful storms that unleashed deadly flash flooding. There have been many high water rescues and evacuations. Other states, including Ohio, have also been hard hit, and forecasters warn of more rain. How much is an NBA franchise worth? In the case of the Los Angeles Lakers, a bundle. There's a deal to sell the team for $12.5 billion. And the search for survivors amid the rubble of Colombia's powerful earthquake is growing more desperate as more time passes. On Wall Street, the Dow is up 204 points, NASDAQ ahead 242. More details, srnnews.com.
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7: This afternoon, expect sunny skies with some high clouds. The temperature will reach a high of 83. Tonight will be mostly cloudy and humid with a low of 69. Tomorrow will be humid with clouds giving way to some sunshine, reaching a high of 83. I'm meteorologist Jason Caterina on Faith Talk 1500 and 101.5 FM, online at faithtalkdetroit.com.
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14: Verse 25, I do not desire, brethren, that you should be ignorant of the mystery, lest you should be wise in your own opinion, that the hardening of the heart has happened in Israel. Then he says, so all Israel will be saved. What is he talking about, all Israel will be saved?
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16: Mark, why do you think this subject matters so much today?
14: You know, Matt, I think it matters, vitally matters, in fact, for at least three major reasons. First, if indeed Israel is to play a major part in end-time events in a prophetic scenario, then we better know about it. It better be very clear to us what that role is going to be. And if Israel is not to play a major role in end-time events, how do you interpret things like the rebuilding of the temple? How do you interpret things like the 144,000 in Israel and so forth? So this whole question of Israel is intimately linked with Bible prophecy. So it matters for that reason. The second reason I think it matters is this. If indeed Jesus Christ is the center of all prophecy, you remember when Jesus himself was talking to his disciples about end-time events and the events of his day, actually, he said to them, you search the scriptures, for in them you think you have eternal life, and they are they that testify of me. So the question we have to ask is, how does the centrality of Christ, salvation in Christ, the covenant that God made with his people, how does this relate to the whole concept of Israel? Maybe at times we look to the political state of Israel, maybe rather than looking to the Christ of Scripture.
16: Christians assume that the covenant that God made with Israel was unconditional. What can you tell us about that?
14: Well, let's see what the Bible says about it. The important thing is what Scripture says. In Deuteronomy chapter 28, you have a listing of what God calls the blessings and the cursings. And in Deuteronomy 28, verse 1, it says, now it shall come to pass, if you diligently obey the voice of the Lord your God, to observe carefully all his commandments, which I command you today, that the Lord your God will set you high above all the nations of the earth, and all these blessings will come upon you and overtake you, because you obey the voice of the Lord your God. Then he lists all these blessings. Now notice, there's one little big word there, Matt, and it's if. Now, it shall come to pass if you diligently obey the voice of the Lord your God. When you let your eyes drop down to verse 15, it says, but it shall come to pass if you do not obey the voice of the Lord your God, that to observe carefully all his commandments and his statutes, which I command you, all these curses will come upon you. So the issue here is this. Israel's status depended upon their covenant faithfulness. It also is interesting to notice that the covenant itself was conditional with Israel right from the beginning, God's covenant. Now, God's covenant would be accomplished. So the covenant is not conditional, but Israel's relationship to the covenant all through the Old Testament is conditional.
16: If the promise was conditional, that means that God changes. And anybody who knows Scripture knows that God changes not. Is that a conflict to believe?
14: God's character does not change. God's action changes. God's character is a character of love. It's a character of integrity, mercy, pardon, grace. There are two types of prophecy in the Bible. One is the predictive element that is given by a sovereign God that is unchangeable. But then there is prophecy in the Bible that is conditional. A good example of this is the prophecy of Nineveh with Jonah. God said to Jonah, go talk to Nineveh. Tell Nineveh that they're going to be destroyed. Then finally he goes to Nineveh. He preaches, and Nineveh is not destroyed. Why not? Because Nineveh's actions changed, so therefore God's action changed. And so God's character doesn't change, but God's actions change based on the response of his people.
16: So if the covenant was conditional, did Jesus ever indicate that something had changed? In Matthew, he says, your house is left unto you desolate. Who was he speaking to? What does that mean?
14: Sure. Let's look at some of those Bible passages. We'll look at Matthew chapter 23, verse 37 and 38. And you hear the earnest appeal of Christ in these verses. 37, he says, Jerusalem, Jerusalem, the one who stones the prophets and stones those who come after, how I wanted to gather you as children, as a hen gathers her chicks under her wings. So Jesus is appealing to Jerusalem, appealing to the people of Israel. And he says, but your house is left unto you desolate. What is he talking about? What is their house? It's the temple. And in the Shekinah glory of the temple, Jesus' presence was manifest in the most holy place. God's presence was manifest between the two angels in the most holy place. So the house desolate, when Christ was crucified on the cross, the veil was rent in two, and the presence of God left that temple. In fact, if you look back a chapter or two, Matthew chapter 21, verse 43, we read these verses of what Jesus says. He says, therefore I say to you, the kingdom of God will be taken from you and given to a nation bearing the fruits of it. So Israel was God's chosen nation depending on covenant faithfulness. When Israel violated the covenant that God had given to them, the presence of Christ left the ancient temple in Jerusalem, and then that covenant was broadened both to Jew and to Gentile, to include those who by faith accepted Jesus Christ.
16: You know, I think in my mind, there's an obvious question that arises, is that if something is taken from someone, then who is it given to?
14: Sure. It is given to all humanity who accept the provisions by faith of Christ.
16: Right. And before we were talking about this subject, and you had brought up Stephen, I think it's in Acts chapter 7.
14: Yeah.
16: Can you explain what's happening during that stoning of Stephen?
14: Yeah. Acts chapter 7 is designed in a legal framework based on Old Testament theology. We have what we call a covenant lawsuit, where Stephen is charging Israel as a corporate whole with their violation of the covenant. So he traces the history of Israel from the time of Abraham, Acts 7, verse 2. And he goes through the history of Israel, showing how Israel was blessed when it was obedient and faithful to the covenant, and it was cursed when it was disobedient to the covenant. And he goes through that covenant lawsuit, and he comes down to verse 51. And he says, you stiff-necked and uncircumcised in heart. Now that's fascinating, uncircumcised in heart. You always resist the Holy Spirit as your fathers did. Which of the prophets did you not persecute? They killed those who foretold the coming of the just one, that's Jesus, of whom you now have become betrayers and murderers. I mean, what language that he's using. And they rush upon him. The high priest rips his garments and they stone him. Now, it's important in all of our discussions to distinguish between Israel as a corporate whole that was unfaithful to the covenant and individual Israelites, individual Jews, many of who accepted Christ and became the very basis of the New Testament church. Matthew 21, verse 43, that the kingdom would be taken from them. You raised a good question. Who would be given to? It would be given to all men and women who accept the covenant by faith, the covenant of grace, the covenant of salvation, Jew and Gentile alike.
16: When we look at Jesus as he died on the cross and was resurrected, after that, how did the apostles define God's people?
14: Yeah, they defined it in a much broader way. I'll give you some texts on that. Galatians chapter 3, for example, is a powerful text. It's the whole chapter of Galatians 3 is about salvation, how we are saved through faith that receives the grace of Christ. And here in Galatians chapter 3, verse 26 to 29, Matt, it says, "For you are all sons of God through faith in Christ Jesus." You're all sons of God, Jew and Gentile alike. "For as many of you as were baptized into Christ have put on Christ. For there is neither Jew nor Greek." Now, when he talks about Jew or Greek, he's talking about Greek not in the sense of nationality, but in the sense of all that were not Jewish, all that were outside of the covenant that God gave to the Jews. And he says, "There's neither Jew or Greek. There is neither slave nor free. There is neither male nor female. You are all one in Christ Jesus. And if you are Christ's," get this, "there, then you are Abraham's seed and heirs according to the promise." So Abraham's seed, Jew and Gentile, slave and free, male and female. In other words, this is part of the covenant promise. We find this throughout the New Testament, Romans chapter 2. And I want to give you a few texts to show you that we're not just hanging this concept on one text. Romans 2. Paul is talking. In Romans 1, Paul says the Gentiles are lost. Romans 2, Paul says the Jews are lost. Romans chapter 3, Paul says all humanity is lost. And then he says all humanity is saved through Jesus Christ in Romans 3. But you go to Romans 2, verse 28. "For he is not a Jew who is one inwardly, nor is the circumcision which is outward in the flesh, but he is a Jew who is one inwardly, the circumcision of the heart in the spirit, not in the letter, but whose praise is not from men, but from God." So circumcision, which was a sign of the covenant, has to do with the heart. And it says here that all that have come to Christ by faith and accepted the glory of the gospel, they then are part of the covenant promise. Or you look at Philippians 3, verse 3. Again, we have that same concept all through the New Testament. Philippians 3, verse 3. It says here, "For we are the circumcision." Paul's writing to the Philippians. And he says, "We are the circumcision who worship God in spirit, rejoice in Christ Jesus, and have no confidence in the flesh." So Paul includes those who are circumcised of heart, set aside by God in the covenant as both Jew and Gentile.
15: 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We thank you for listening and hope you're enjoying today's message. Our mission is to attractively present the Christ-centered

0: has what the Bible calls the circumcision of the heart, whose heart is committed to Christ through faith.
1: Who are those who are circumcised?
0: Circumcision in the Old Testament was a physical act that signified the setting apart of the Jewish individual, Jewish males, as part of the covenant, that they were followers of the covenant. Circumcision in the New Testament is the commitment of the heart, the setting aside of the heart to follow Jesus Christ.
1: I meet a lot of Christians who their whole worldview revolves around this subject. Their prophecies, the second coming, the millennium, you know, everything that's going to happen at the end of time revolves around Israel. Of course, in many of their minds, this is the literal Israel nation state in the Middle East. And when you challenge that idea, it's like you're taking away every prophetic belief that they have. So if I ask you a question, who is the holy nation? When we look at Peter, how does Peter explain this topic?
0: Peter is speaking about the New Testament church. He's speaking about those who have accepted Jesus Christ and those who are obedient to Christ, those who are disciples of Christ, those who are walking in the commandments of Christ. And he says to them, and we can go back because we should look at the entire passage. He says, "Therefore, to you who believe, he is precious," that is, Christ is precious. "But to those who are disobedient, the stone which the builders rejected," so who's that stone? That's Jesus, "has become the chief cornerstone, a stone of stumbling, a rock of defense, of offense. They stumble being disobedient to the word to which they also were appointed. Now notice verse 9. "You," who is he speaking about? You, the Christian church. "You are a chosen generation." So was Israel chosen by God as a corporate whole? Indeed. In the New Testament, there's this massive shift. The covenant now is with God's own people. He says, "But you are a chosen generation, a royal priesthood." So who are the priests of God now? In the Old Testament, the Levitical priests served in the temple. But now God says to us, as Christians, as you've come to Christ, you're part of a royal priesthood. You're to represent me before the world. You are a holy nation. So just like Israel was that holy nation, now God's people, Jew and Gentile together, are God's holy nation, his own special people. Wow. We are his special people now through Christ, that you may proclaim the praises of him. Who's that? The praise of who? Jesus, who called you out of darkness into this marvelous light. You were once a not a people, but now you are the people of God, who had not obtained mercy, but now have obtained mercy.
1: What about Romans chapter 11? I think some people might try to use that against this theology.
0: Sure. Let me give you a little background of Romans 11. In Romans chapter 11, Paul uses this marvelous illustration of the olive tree. And he says of this olive tree, the branches that once were there, they're broken off. But there are other branches that are grafted in. Now, it's very interesting. There's not two olive trees. There's one. And he talks about Jew and Gentile both being grafted into this olive tree. And there are not two peoples of God. There's one people of God. Jew and Gentile together become the people of God grafted in. So let me just read a couple passages. He says in Romans 11, verse 13, "For I speak to you Gentiles, inasmuch as I am an apostle to the Gentiles, I magnify my ministry, if by any means I may provoke to jealousy those who are my flesh and save some of them." So what's he saying? He's saying, look, I'm the apostle to the Gentiles. You Gentiles have accepted Christ. You are being grafted into the olive branch. And he said, you know, if your conversion makes some of my own countrymen, my Jewish friends, jealous, that's good, because they need to be grafted in too to this one olive tree. He says, for verse 16, "For if the first fruit is holy, the lump is also holy. If the root is holy, so are the branches. And if some of the branches were broken off, and you being a wild olive tree were grafted in among them, with them became a partaker of the root and the fatness of the olive tree. Do not boast against the branches, but if you boast, remember that you do not support the root, but the root supports you. You will say then, branches were broken off that I might be grafted in." In other words, the Jews broken off that the Gentiles might be grafted in. "Well said, because of unbelief they were broken off, and you stand by faith. Do not

0: be haughty, but fear. For God did not spare the natural branches. He may not spare you either. So what he's saying is that here you have this olive tree. The Jewish nation is broken off. The Gentiles are grafted in. But then God says, I have to bring my people back. And then in that context of the remnant of Israel that will be saved, because he goes on here to say, there is a remnant that will still be saved. Verse 25, I do not desire, brethren, that you should be ignorant of the mystery, lest you should be wise in your own opinion, that the hardening of the heart has happened in Israel. Then he says, so all Israel will be saved. What is he talking about, all Israel will be saved? He's talking about the remnant, all of Israel that has accepted faith in Jesus Christ, that will be grafted into the one olive tree, will be saved. So it's not, hey, automatically, every Jew is going to be saved in the world. No. If you read Romans 11, it is the remnant of Israel that responds to the gospel. And here's the incredible good news. You talk about prophecy. Before Jesus ultimately returns, Matt, there will be a mighty revival among Israelites. Many Israelites, Jews, just like in the first century, will accept Jesus Christ, and they will be grafted in, and there'll be this one olive tree. The Bible does not speak about two peoples of God. The Bible speaks about one new man, one household, one people of God, one olive tree.
1: If the apostles taught this, how is a modern Christian supposed to interpret prophecy if they had this belief? What are they supposed to believe in now if what you're saying is true?
0: There was a priesthood in Israel. Now Jesus is our high priest. But even let me go back before that. The Israelites in the Old Testament offered a lamb. Jesus Christ is our lamb. The Old Testament priesthood, Jesus Christ is our priest. The Old Testament sanctuary, there is a sanctuary up in heaven. So we interpret all of this through the eyes of Jesus. Jesus is our sacrifice. Jesus is our high priest. Jesus is our sanctuary. Then let me go a step further. If you look at the prophecies of the Old Testament, you see God establishing a messianic kingdom on earth. Isn't that the reason why many Jewish leaders rejected Christ? Because they believed he would establish a messianic kingdom. Now, as Christians, we do not look for the nation of Israel to be the head and establish a messianic kingdom through Israel. Jesus is our sacrifice. Jesus is our high priest. Jesus is our sanctuary. And Jesus is our King of Kings that is coming again. And that's exactly what Revelation teaches. We have such a high priest. We have a high priest. Where is he? Who is seated at the right hand of the throne of the majesty in heavens, a minister of the sanctuary and of the true tabernacle which the Lord pitched and not man. So we are looking not to an earthly temple to be rebuilt, but to Jesus Christ, our high priest, Jesus Christ, our King of Kings, who is in the sanctuary in heaven, who is preparing to come again as King of Kings and Lord of Lords. Will there be a third temple? Well, let me surprise you a little bit. Revelation chapter 19, it talks about the coming of Jesus. In verse 16, he has on his robe and on his thigh a name written, King of Kings and Lord of Lords. And you go into Revelation chapter 20, and at the end of Revelation chapter 20, you have the New Jerusalem descending. And in Revelation 21, it says, I, John, saw the holy city, New Jerusalem, coming down from God out of heaven. Here's the true tabernacle. It is not one that's built by the Jewish people. It is not one that's established in Old Jerusalem. The true tabernacle is the New Jerusalem that Jesus Christ will descend in with his people after the second coming, after the resurrection of the righteous, after the righteous living receive immortality. After all of that, we're caught up to heaven with Jesus. At the end of a period called the millennium or 1,000 years, the holy city descends. Where does it descend? Well, we can look here at the book of Zechariah, and we're looking there at Zechariah chapter 11, 12, 13, and 14, just wonderful, wonderful passages on the reality of the second coming of Christ and the reality of the descent of this temple. Now, here's, Matt, something really exciting. It talks about the descent of the true temple. The true temple is not one that's built by man's hands. It's not one that's built in Israel. It's one that Jesus himself builds. It's the New Jerusalem, as it says in Revelation chapter 21 and here in Zechariah 14. Listen to what it says. Behold, verse 1, the day of the Lord is coming, and your spoil be divided in your midst. I'll gather all nations to battle against Jerusalem. What's that speaking about? At the end of the millennium, the holy city descends. All nations of the wicked that have been dead during the millennium resurrected to battle against that city. We have programs on the millennium. If somebody doesn't understand it, we can go over it verse by verse. But notice, it says here, in that day, his feet, Jesus' feet, will stand on the Mount of Olives, which faces Jerusalem on the east. And the Mount of Olives will split in two from east to the west, making a very large valley. Half the mountain shall move toward the north, half of it toward the south. Then you shall flee through my mountain valley. So here, the holy city comes down. The Mount of Olives splits in two. And Jerusalem, the new Jerusalem, there in ancient Israel, becomes the center of the earth made new.
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0: Verse 25, I do not desire, brethren, that you should be ignorant of the mystery, lest you should be wise in your own opinion, that the hardening of the heart has happened in Israel. Then he says, so all Israel will be saved. What is he talking about, all Israel will be saved? He's talking about the remnant, all of Israel that has accepted faith in Jesus Christ, that will be grafted into the one olive tree, will be saved. I think here's the significance of what we have been studying today. One, our focus should not be on the political nation of Israel. It should be on Jesus Christ, Jesus as the Lamb of God, Jesus as our High Priest, Jesus as the coming King. Secondly, our focus should not be on an earthly temple, but on the heavenly temple where Jesus is. And thirdly, we should recognize that Jew and Gentile together are inheritors of the covenant as they accept Jesus by faith.
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12: Don't freak out over it. Don't go through trauma over it.
13: Dr. Tony Evans says we waste too much energy searching for our purpose in life.
12: You simply say to God, every day you get up, Lord, take me one step closer to what you called me to be and do.
13: This is The Alternative Broadcast, featuring the timeless biblical teachings from the archives of Dr. Tony Evans. If you've ever wondered why you're here, Dr. Evans says discovering that reason doesn't really need to be a struggle. Today, he'll explain how each of us can be certain about our place in the world. Let's jump right in as he begins.
12: Nothing can replace finding and fulfilling your niche in life. Many of us, this is a male thing, not exclusively, but particularly, men find fulfillment in climbing the ladder. Men find fulfillment in the success. Men find fulfillment in getting to the top, in being number one. But what a tragedy to climb the ladder to the top, and when you get there, discover it was leaning against the wrong wall. Because you were not elevating toward your purpose. You were just fulfilling some man-made scheme of who you ought to be. So far too many people are living unfulfilled lives, and there's one simple reason. They have no purpose. They have no God-ordained purpose, that is. They have no supernatural reason for being. They cannot say, this is why you have me here. And until you can answer that question, your calling is fuzzy. It is unclear. It needs to be clarified. Success is not what you have done compared to what others have done. Success is what you have done compared to what you were supposed to do. You are successful when you have done what you are supposed to do, not what somebody else did or what everybody else thinks you ought to be doing. Because trust me, everybody has a plan for your life. Well, since you're going to be listening to other folks' plans anyway, it might as well be God's. Because that is the one that will produce fulfillment. I have come to give you life, and I have come to give it to you more abundantly. Why are so many Christians not living an abundant life? Because so many Christians are living a life without divinely ordained purpose. So the first reason that you need to know and pursue this all-encompassing concept of your calling is because it will provide the answer to the question of fulfillment. It's more important than any other discovery you will make in your life, bar none. The promotion, the raise, whatever it is that you're hoping for, nothing can replace your calling. Secondly, it will answer the issue of direction in life. Paul says in 1 Corinthians chapter 9, verse 26, he says, therefore I run in such a way as not without aim. I box in such a way as not beating the air. In other words, I'm not just out here aimlessly going around in circles. I have a direction for my life. I know where I'm going. My direction is clear. If you don't know where you're going, then you don't know what route to take to get there. When you find your calling, when your calling finds you, and we'll explain that as we go along, it will answer another question, and that is the question of stability. It will solve the issue of stability. In other words, circumstances will no longer control your decisions. See, a lot of us are blown about by every wind of situation. Something come up, we want to quit, run, you know, drown, anything we can come up with, because stuff is always coming up. Look, stuff is always going to come up. The question is, are you in your calling? Because if you're in your calling, God, because it's your calling, gives you the ability to handle the stuff that shows up in your calling. One of the ways you know you're in your calling is on your worst day of your calling, you still know you called. On the worst day, you still know you're right smack dab in the center of what God wants you to do, and therefore you can keep on going because you've been called. You've been called. And when that happens, it gives you stability. Paul said, because he was in his calling, he says, I know how to be abased, have nothing. I know how to be abound, have extra. In other words, my financial situation fluctuates. The Dow is up, the Dow is down. The NASDAQ is up, the NASDAQ is down. He says, but whether my day is up or down, whether it's a good year or a bad year, it really doesn't matter, because I have learned to be content in whatever state I find myself, because I find myself where he wants me to be. I'm right smack dab where he wants me to be, whether the finances are up or down. Here's a big one. It answers the question of significance. Too many of us feel insignificant. Guess what? Your calling is your calling, and only you can be called to your calling. In other words, you matter. Psalm 139 says, I am fearfully and wonderfully made. If you ever feel insignificant, read Psalm 139. God says, he stitched you in your mama's womb. He made you exactly like he wanted you to be. He put you in the race he wanted you to be a part of. He made you the gender that he wanted you to be. He has made you exactly what he wanted you to be. He's given you the features unique to you, because you matter in your significance. You are a uniquely designed person. God has so arranged it to allow the good, the bad, and the ugly experiences to occur in your life so that they would help facilitate you for your calling. See, you got to think about that, because that's deep. That stuff that you went through as a child or as a teenager, that experience that you can't shake off of your mind and you wonder, why did God let me go through that? When you get your calling, and God the Holy Ghost plays back the tape, you're going to see how he took all that mess and plugged it into the miraculous purpose for which he called you. It was all part of the plan. So it gives significance. Fifthly, it answers the question of provision. Why? Here it is. Because God always provides for what he calls. Let me say that again. Maybe you're not getting the Lord's provision because you're outside of your calling. And he doesn't provide, or he's not obligated to provide for your calling. He's obligated to provide for his calling on your life. All of us have warranties. Those warranties are given by the company who stand behind the product. Because a warranty is only as good as the agency that can stand behind it. Your calling is a warranted product. It has God's warranty on it. He'll always stand behind your calling because it's his product. Because remember, nobody ever calls themselves. You have to be called by the producer of the product. So the calling has to come from God. But God warranties everything he calls. And that's why if you read it too fast, you'll miss it. Look here in Romans chapter 8, verse 26. And in the same way, the Spirit also helps weaknesses. For we do not know how to pray as we should, but the Spirit himself intercedes for us with groanings too deep for words. And he searches the heart, knows what the mind of the Spirit is, because he intercedes for the saints. Now notice this, according to the will of God. In other words, the Holy Spirit only talks to God on your behalf if what you're talking to God about is what God is interested in talking about, which is his calling. If you are, watch this, called according to his purpose, now you can pray because the Holy Ghost got something to talk to God about when you talk. Most of us talking a lot about nothing because it's not related to our calling. Mother Teresa saw a lady dying in front of a hospital. She stayed with her till she died. It was that day that she said she was called. She was called to the hurting and the poor, lepers and the disenfranchised and the hurting in India. It started with 12 ladies. It became the missionaries of the Charity of Calcutta. And 50 years later, there were over 3,000 nuns in 517 missions in 100 different countries, all because she heard God call. Because when you listen to God's call, he always provides. Elijah, this is what I want you to do. Now, one day I'm going to feed you with a raven. Another day I'm going to feed you from a widow from Zarephath. You just go where I tell you to go, and I'll cover the provision. God always provides for his calls. Always. That's why you want to be in your calling. Sixthly, it answers the most important question, the issue of time. We are all creatures of time. Ecclesiastes 1 says, there's a time, chapter 3, verse 1 and verse 11, there is a time for everything. God has a clock. But God is not obligated to the clock because God is eternal. So God sits outside of the clock. We're obligated to the clock because we are not eternal. We sit inside of time. That's why Ephesians chapter 5, verses 15 and 16 says, redeem the time. Buy it back. Don't lose it. Don't waste it. Make the most out of it. Because the days are evil, he says.
13: 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I'll repeat that contact information for you after part two of today's message and this.
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12: Time is given for one reason. Let me tell you why time is given. Time is given to accomplish your purpose. If God has ordained you to live to be 75, that is because God ordained that at age 75, you should have completed your purpose. Are you listening to me? Time is related to purpose. We set our clocks to get up at 8:30 because we have to get up at 8:30 or 6:30 or 5:30 or whatever time it is because we have a purpose. We have to go to work. Time is tied to purpose. Therefore, if you don't have purpose, you will not use time wisely. You will waste it, abuse it, misuse it, not learn from it. Now that creates a problem because many of us have wasted a lot of time. What your calling does is it gives you God's perspective on your use of your time you have left. Now, I know what you're saying, and maybe we'll have a whole message on this, but I know what you're saying. You're saying, what if I lost my time? What if I should have been working on this? I got saved at 20. I fooled around until I was 45, you know, 25 years. Now I'm 45, and now I want to find my calling. What do I do? Because that doesn't change my time. In fact, I have now less time. Well, thank God for grace because the Bible says he can give you back the years the locusts have taken away. So don't throw in the towel yet just because you're starting later. But neither should you use that as an excuse for waiting. You know why? Because nobody here knows how much time they have. You don't know whether it's 55 or 65. It's appointed unto man, in case you didn't know, once to die. And after that, the judgment. It's appointed. That's why I like to say, nobody in here knows if they're old or not. Nobody knows if you're old. If you're 50 and you're going to live to be 100, you're a fairly young fella. If you're 20 and only going to live to be 30, you're a fairly old guy. And since nobody knows when they're going to die, nobody knows really who's the old folk and who are not. So since God has kept that quiet, you redeem the time. You make the most of the time you have left. Or in the words of a great philosopher, a man's got to know his limitations. You've got to know the limitations of time. And that is, on this earth, you have a limited amount of it, and it is fixed. You will not live a day longer than you're supposed to. I don't care how often you go to the gym, how many vitamins you take. You say, I can't die. I'm too healthy. You will not live one day longer than you're supposed to live. Well, now somebody may take me to that and say, well, then why do all this? Because while you can't affect the quantity of your life, you can affect its quality. You can die before your time, quote unquote. You cannot live longer than your time. You understand? You can die before your time, but you cannot live longer than your time. It's fixed. Jesus was so time conscious. They come to get him, and he said, my time has not yet come. He knew it wasn't time. Your parents ever tell you that? It's not time yet. You know, you want to grow up too fast? It's not time. Your time. Some of you are saying, but I haven't got my blessing yet. It's not time. Your time is not yet come. But even though his time hadn't come, his purpose was clear. Then when his time came, he said, the time of all things is at hand. It's time. You may want God to do something for you now he doesn't want to do for 5 years from now. And if he gave it to you now, you'd mess it up. You'd mess it up. And so you got to go through the process of being developed for it. Psalm 90 verse 12 says, teach us to number our days that we may live each day with wisdom. If you think about death, good, because every single time you think about death, it should remind you of time. And when you think about death, you should say to yourself, since I'm going to die, I better start living. And the only way to live and be alive is fulfilling your purpose, your calling. Martin Luther King stood up, what, 39 years old? And he stood up on that mall in Washington, August 28, 1963, and he said, longevity has its place. He says, I want to live. I want to live. But then he talked about his stability. I don't fear any man. I'm not afraid of any circumstance. See, that's a man talking out of his calling. See, when you're up there and folks threatening your lives and you're leading the civil rights movement and you're standing up there, you know, a target for every Tom, Dick, and Harry, and you stand up there and you say, yeah, I would like to live. I would like to raise my kids. But I am not afraid because my eyes have seen the glory of the coming of the Lord. See, you can only see that from the pulpit of your calling. It's when you're in your calling that you see the Lord. That 39 isn't that old. From a time standpoint, it was old in terms of how long he had left to live. But when it came to his purpose, it was clear. So, if you are pursuing your purpose, you are doing the best thing you could do with the rest of your life. It will answer your fulfillment questions. You won't have to get illegitimate fulfillment. It will answer your stability questions. It will answer your provision questions. It will answer your significance questions. It will answer the questions of life if you pursue your calling. And as you will discover, it's not hard to pursue. In fact, if you're pursuing it right now, you simply say to God, every day you get up, Lord, take me one step closer to what you called me to be and do. You put it in his hands. Don't worry about it. Don't freak out over it. Don't get an Excedrin PM headache over it. Don't go through trauma over it. Say, Lord, I am available to be called. If you have a stamp and an address, the post office will take your mail, rain, sleet, or snow, and deliver it to its intended destination. But it's got to have those two things. It's got to have where it's supposed to go, and it's got to have the stamp on it to get it there. If you take to the post office a letter, an envelope with either no address or no stamp, it's not going anywhere. Because the post office only delivers based on the address that it has, and it has the right stamp. You don't want God to say at the end of your life, return the sender. Because you were going nowhere. Because there was no forwarding address. You weren't going anywhere. You just kind of meandered around and you just dropped things in the post office going nowhere. It's now time to live for your purpose, your duly appointed calling. So that at the end of your life, you can say like Paul, I fought a good fight. I kept the faith and I finished my course. And now is there laid up for me a crown of righteousness. But I like this last line. Not for me only, but for everybody who can say the same thing I said when I died. And he's writing Timothy in 2 Timothy, and he says, the time of my departure is at hand. God's not going to get me out of this one. But that's okay, because I'm finished anyhow.
13: 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Discover how to avoid getting wrapped up in the wrong agenda for your life. Be sure to tune in.

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4: 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You can't please God without getting your relationships right with people. 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
7: News. The new lawsuit could force the sale of CNN.
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7: Welcome to Seculo. Let's get right into it. You may have seen the headline. That is CNN up for sale? And a brand new lawsuit that's currently dealing with the fact that Paramount has been trying to acquire and has agreed to really buy Warner Brothers Discovery. But there has been issues with the, you know, essentially, can you monopolize media if you have both CBS News and something as powerful as CNN? And there are options where Paramount has said, you know, we're going to create a board, a discussion board, where make sure that they're operated completely independently. The CNN has its own group of people on board and CBS News. And then, as of late yesterday, Paramount floated out at least the idea of, you know what, maybe it's just time to offload CNN. CNN essentially becomes a bargaining chip up for sale in many ways. We know this has been discussed before, but here we are once again. And look, it just shows you where legacy media stands. MSNBC, now MS Now. NBC decided not worth it. Not worth the struggle. Not worth the controversy. Not worth the hosts who were annoying them. They could say, you know what? We're done here. Same thing now is happening potentially for CNN, which again has been a part of some form of the Turner Corporation, whether again the Warner Brothers Discovery version, HBO, CNN, you know, they're all together for a very, very long time. Really one of the flagship brands controlled here. But you know what? When you also own DC Comics, you own the Warner Brothers catalog, you own all this, is it once again like NBC going, you know what? We got a lot of great properties that bring in 100% of not only America, but the world. But MSNBC was the one thing that was keeping us tied into some sort of extreme partisanship. Maybe CNN is that for Paramount. We're going to take your calls on this, on the current change, the current moves that are happening in, you know, modern media right now. I want to hear from you. 1-800-684-3110. It's really no surprise to me, Will, that they would do this. Maybe we can break down what the actual case is and what the lawsuit is.
9: That's right. So surprise, surprise, California led a lawsuit with 11 other states, an antitrust lawsuit. So they're going after this merger.
7: Is doing this.
9: Right. These are, it's 12 states in total that are going after the potential purchase of Paramount Skydance purchasing Warner Brothers Discovery. And part of the hangup there is, as you mentioned, that CBS News is already owned by Paramount, much to the chagrin of many in the liberal media. We've seen all that with Scott Pelley, all the issues at 60 Minutes with Barry Weiss being the editor-in-chief of CBS News. But now they would also, if they were to buy Warner Brothers Discovery, they would own CNN. This antitrust lawsuit that is led by California, by the attorney general of the state, who we've talked a lot about on this broadcast, Rob Bonta, led this, and it's saying that it would create a media behemoth. They are able to raise prices and reduce competition in film and television markets. Therefore, this merger must be blocked. Now, what Paramount is saying is that, hey, you know what? Maybe we'll just sell off CNN if we do the, if you drop the lawsuit. Therefore, you can have your little pet liberal media project and we can continue on. Yeah. Because it also goes to show how little value CNN may be to them in this entire
7: deal. In the grand scheme of things, you're talking about a brand that I think actually has a lot of worth, by the way. And I would hope whoever potentially becomes a new owner of CNN can take it back to what it once was. Did it always have more of a liberal bias? Maybe you could say it did, even from the early days with Ted Turner. But at least it was breaking new ground. At least they were having, they still have, I think, the best international coverage in terms of footprint around the world. I still think there's legacy value there. But compared to what else is in that Warner Brothers Discovery catalog for Paramount, and this is at a time where Paramount is trying to get out, potentially, of Hollywood and make their way where? Right here to Tennessee. We all knew it 20 years ago. Hollywood's waking up right now. 1-800-684-3110. 1-800-684-3110. We are also celebrating New Year Rights Week right now. We want you to be a part of the family. 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
10: Notice what Jesus says. Blessed are those who are persecuted for righteousness' sake, for theirs is the kingdom of heaven. 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What if they're under the conviction of the Holy Spirit? You know, it's been said, when you throw a rock into a pack of dogs, the one that barks the loudest is the one that got hit. Try it after church. 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No, don't, especially if they're pit bulls. So pray for the people who are persecuting you.
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7: Welcome back to Secula. We are going to take your calls and comments about just the current state of media right now. Look, we do this show very differently than we did for 30 years. You know, the fact that the show is produced, I mean, for decades, it was a radio show that was on terrestrial radio exclusively. Then the bubble up of television happened and we were able to go and do a weekly show on TV. Then the weekly TV show, you had all of a sudden the creation of live streaming, and you had something like Facebook Live and Periscope, which eventually, you know, got absorbed by X. And then now you've had YouTube really become one of the strongest places for our broadcast, as well as Rumble. And at this point, we have seen media shift. You've seen podcasts grow. You have seen broadcasts change and move and things shift. What you haven't seen, though they've attempted to do it many times, is CNN really be able to keep their stranglehold, if you will, on American coverage, news coverage, and politics. You have seen breakouts. You have seen Fox News. You obviously seen MSNBC that took more extreme points of view. MSNBC becomes MS now because NBC decides we no longer want the stain of MSNBC with us anymore because we have all this other great family property, and now that appeals to everyone, but we still have this one really strange left-wing propaganda machine. Why do we want it? They get rid of it. You have now, same moment, Paramount is trying to buy, essentially, Warner Brothers Discovery, which is the parent company of so many different brands, one of which is CNN, for a, by the way, a large sum, $81 billion. But they're saying, you know, it's probably not worth it, the few billion dollars that would be considered the brand of CNN, which is sad in some ways because it's a legacy brand that meant a lot to a lot of people, meant a lot to me, even as someone who grew up in Atlanta, someone that watched the rise of cable news. It was brilliant. It was genius. Did it help us long term? Who knows? Maybe not to our mental state, but you know what? It did change the world. Now, we see a moment where it is so insignificant that you have a group saying, you know what? Because Paramount originally was going to have a board to ensure that CNN was independent. They still may, by the way. CNN would remain independent from CBS News. Because CBS News, we know, has taken a lot of heat recently when they have gone through sort of their complete reshift and rebrand. Now, you have a moment where CNN would be under the same umbrella. And they're saying, you know what? It may not even be worth our time anymore.
9: Well, and here's the reality of this in this negotiation that is going on because of a lawsuit filed by 12 states. This is Paramount trying to ensure that this is a large deal. This is a $110 billion acquisition of Warner Brothers Discovery. And so it's a big deal that these states are trying to block the business deal from going forward. I'm sure these negotiations would be described by CNN as fiery, but mostly peaceful. But when you get down to it, you're looking at whether or not Paramount is going to even think that, and one, if the states will budge on this.
7: Yeah, but this is all this is theoretical.
9: This is an antitrust suit, which means that the states like California and the 11 others are saying, hey, you're creating a monopoly. Because what are they afraid of? That the real monopoly in the media will be broken up. And that is the liberal monopoly that has had a stranglehold on the media for decades.
7: And it's actually pretty interesting because, terrestrial radio has been, and even satellite radio, by the way, has been largely controlled by the conservative audience. They're the audience who listens. Even to podcasts, you got to think about who's really in the top podcast world. And there's a few outliers there. And then you have news media television and CNN, though not the best in ratings, has actually had typically better ad sales options because you have more liberal groups willing to put money behind that than they would have a Fox News, especially when Fox maybe had the Tucker Carlson's and a little bit more of the hard-edged people at the time. So you've had this sort of split, as Will said, where you've had a control over that cable news option, and CNN is the name brand. Fox has overtaken it significantly in numbers. I mean, just not even close. But you still have that name brand. See a lot of people saying, y'all need to buy it. Look, if I felt there was something to buy and I could get enough people together, it'd be something to consider because I do believe in that brand. But number one, I don't have billions of dollars. And number two, I don't know if that's really the reason they're selling it is not because it's worth a bunch of money to them. It is because it is a failing part of the business. It's a part of the business that's always been incredibly expensive to run. And over the last 15 years, incredibly divisive.
9: Well, and once again, this is a sale that one that they're saying it may be what it would really turn into. Is CNN a property that is really desirable to be spun off at this point? Because of that, I was looking through at some of even just the bad reporting that CNN has done over the last decade. Remember how we know how hard they push the Russia collusion narrative, but you forget of how many of those stories they end up having to retract. That they were always trying to get out first and get the scoop, and they were having to retract them, whether it be getting dates wrong and so creating a false narrative. You think of those students at Covington Catholic that they ended up having to pay an undisclosed sum of money because they were trying to make them into these villains on TV. We were there with their school trip to D.C., and CNN had to settle a lawsuit with them because of how their treatment was. To as recently as we think about the international coverage, and you had that made for TV moment of rescuing that Syrian hostage that ended up being one of Assad's intelligence officers, that they have lost all of their integrity when it comes to being a journalistic outlet, even if they had that bias, even if they had that liberal slant, which we've all just become so accustomed to in the media. CBS has been a breath of fresh air, not because it's conservative per se. Barry Weiss isn't a conservative. She got ousted from the New York Times. Now, she may be more favorable to conservatives now because of what happened to her, but she was ousted from the New York Times because she was willing to print in the opinion section the voices of conservatives. So if you want to talk about a monopoly, it is the ideological monopoly that the left has on our media. And that is one thing that we fight back here with by trying to tell the truth, by going through facts, even when it's uncomfortable sometimes to our audience that may not like some of the truth and the facts. But yeah, we may be conservatives, but we aren't so ideologically captured like the mainstream media has been for so long that we're not willing to admit when things are as they appear. That is not what CNN has done. That's not what MS Now has done. And that is why their ratings continue to plummet, and also why it's probably not that valuable compared to the larger deal to someone like Paramount to have that as a trophy. Because really, are you just buying a brand that is so tarnished at this point that that it's not even really worth it? Is it going in the garage sale bin of Paramount at this point? That's the questions that it raises for me.
7: Yeah, I would hope that historically you could reboot something like CNN and have a real valid player. I would honestly kind of say that News Nation is sort of what CNN once was. Now, again, they are playing on a much smaller scale. Let's just be honest. They have hosts that are conservative. They have hosts that are liberal. They have hosts that are somewhere in between. And the ones that are more liberal are certainly not to the extreme nature of a lot of the hosts and a lot of the talent that came out. Now, look, remember, they went through a lot of stuff, though, too. You know, they went through all of the Don Lemon situations where they had all of the controversy that's been surrounded. So, you know, going through Warner Brothers, you got to think about how big these organizations truly are. Not only their back catalog, but you're talking about HBO. You're talking about TNT, TBS, the sports, all the sports deals that they have. So much of this isn't reliant on having CNN as part of the portfolio. Now, look, again, what I hope, just based on the historical, that you'd be able to build something bigger. And look, they've gone through a lot of changes themselves. Warner Brothers has had to end a lot of their existing. There's a reason they're up for sale to begin with. But yeah, I see a lot of people in the chat. Some people are saying they need to just disappear 100% and go away. I don't see that happening. I think it's too big of a legacy brand to just completely disappear. But what I think you'll see is a big reshift in what it is. Let's go. We got a minute and a half. Yeah, let's go take Jeff real quick in North Carolina. Go ahead, Jeff.
13: Hey, guys, just curious if this were to be allowed to go through, and would they allow the sale to someone like, say, Elon Musk?
9: Would they allow, I could see someone like the Attorney General of California trying to file an antitrust suit there or find some other way to block that sale. Yeah. And here's the problem is it's not really that they want to break up what they see as a monopoly. They're using the legal structure, of the United States antitrust laws to try and stop what they are calling

0: probably not. I understand that. It's a fun conversation piece to have. Let's talk it out. But there's important work happening all over the world that the ACLJ is a part of. And I don't ever want to make miss out on letting you know and giving you the big updates. Some of these coming inside of America, some outside of America. We're going to bring Cece Heil in here for the big update in the next segment. Don't go anywhere. Look, if you thought this was a fun conversation, next segment is an important one. We'll be back in just a minute. 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Have your gift doubled. We'll be back with Cece. Don't go anywhere.
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3: In 1783, the Revolutionary War was nearly over, but America's future remained uncertain. Officers in the Continental Army were angry. Congress had failed to provide promised pay, and some considered using the Army's power to force the government's hand. George Washington understood their frustration, but he also knew the liberty they had fought to win could be destroyed by the very army that secured it. Washington confronted his officers and urged them to choose honor, patience, and loyalty to the Republic over rebellion. He could have used their anger to increase his own power. Instead, he used his influence to restrain it. Power asks what it can take. Character asks what duty requires. Washington's lesson still stands. Freedom survives when leaders place principle above ambition and remain faithful to God, country, and the people they serve.
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0: 1-800-684-3110, 1-800-684-3110. I told you we'd be talking about some of the important work of the ACLJ in this segment. We'll get back to the other topics. We'll have some more fun here, but I think it's important. And the ACLJ has launched a new petition. You may remember the case about Pastor Saw that was happening in China many, many years ago at this point. A pastor who's who really got in some hot water was, and now after many, many years, we have a pretty big update.
5: Yeah.
0: But we still need your help.
5: We really do need the help. So I'll just remind you of Pastor Saw's case. So back in 2017, Pastor Saw had been doing missionary. He's actually a green card holder for the United States.
0: A legal resident.
5: That's right. Permanent lawful resident of the United States. Married to his wife's from North Carolina, both his sons North Carolina, and did work in the United States, pastored some churches, but also did continue to do missionary work in China, and actually was commended by the Chinese government for his work there with children and humanitarian work. And so in 2017, he was working in Burma, which is right on the Chinese Burma border. And because of the crackdown, what was going on with religious work, he was targeted as he was coming across the border back into China. So he was arrested and served 7 years. He served a sentence the whole entire time. So he was released in 2024 after serving the 7 years. And then China enforced an administrative law. And this administrative law says that if you were in prison for a border crossing crime, they can withhold issuing you a Chinese passport from up to 6 months to up to 3 years. So actually, he was released March 5th, 2024. 6 months into it in September, China could have given him his passport at that time, September 2024. But they've continued to withhold it. Well, just this year, Pastor Saw was

0: diagnosed with stage 4 cancer. And so he is desperate to get back to his family. He has a brand new grandson that he has never met. While he was in prison, his youngest son got married. So he's missed out on so much of his family's life. And now he is struggling with stage 4 cancer, and he needs to get back to the United States to get the treatment that he needs and to be reunited with his family. And China can absolutely do that under Article 14 of the passport law, which is the administrative law where they're withholding his passport. They can actually give him his passport and he can come home immediately. And we saw when Pastor Trump talked to Pastor Trump. Well, there we go. When President Trump talked to President Xi, for Pastor Jin, who was not an LPR, he was not a green card holder,
1: but
0: Pastor Xi has indicated that he does have some compassion in this and that he is willing to see the humanitarian efforts and situations. And he let Pastor Jin come home, and Pastor Jin had not even served his sentence. So we are hopeful that we can push for Pastor Saw to now come home. And we are going to ask President Trump, we are going to ask Secretary Rubio to help us in this endeavor to get Pastor Saw home.
2: Yeah.
0: And we're hopeful that it will happen.
2: And there's a way for the ACLJ members and supporters to get involved in that. Because, look, we do feel like these are important times, and now it's a life or death scenario.
0: Yes.
2: This is somebody who is suffering, who is sick, who just wants to be able to meet his grandchildren. And, look, the ACLJ team has been working hard on this for nearly a decade.
0: Yes.
2: But now is a way you can engage. So I encourage you. We do have a petition right now. This is something we can present to President Trump. We can present to the administration and say, look, all these Americans are behind this. Help us out. Now, of course, it's not the president's decision, but we do know when they put pressure, it can happen. We've seen it happen. We've seen it happen in real time. Look, we even saw it in the Obama administration when they would help out with cases like this. It's not like it's specifically only a Republican or a Democrat issue. This is a bipartisan where people could come together and say, we need to help our Americans, and really our American families at this point, because you have this family that has been here their whole life who just want this to happen. Again, someone who's been dedicated to his faith. Of course, there's a situation like this that would happen, serve 7 years in prison, now can't leave. We know China could do this. And they really probably just need someone to push them a little bit.
1: That's right. And if you go to ACLJ.org right now, you'll see that this petition is on the homepage. It's right to the right of your screen. It says Free Christian Pastor John Saw. There's an image on the screen of what it looks like when you click through to that. We're at 325,000 signatures on this. Actually, 325,531. And we're trying to at least get to 350. So if you could join that today, that would mean so much for the ACLJ team, who's been working on this for almost a decade, but to the Saw family and to Pastor Saw himself. And we know that much of this work has been, even when he was in prison, because it is dealing with China. It's keeping him alive. It is making sure that he is not forgotten about in those prison systems, making sure the government at levels can still bring this up. But we know also that the prayer of the members of the ACLJ meant a lot and did a lot to sustain this pastor while he's in prison. And we always talk about how you can support, sign the petitions, how you can give to the ACLJ during these matching months. But also, CC, prayer is so important. We saw that in this case. And there's also some things that we have that people can get involved with to use the power of prayer to uphold our country.
0: Yeah, absolutely. Prayer is the foundational weapon, I think, that we have at the ACLJ. And I know our supporters know that as well. And, you know, we are also working with, you're talking about prayer, we are also working with the Nehemiah Alliance, which is a 52-day prayer initiative, where we're asking every Christian in the United States to join up, na52.org, to join up. And you're saying, I commit to praying for 52 days for my family, for my community, for my state, for my nation, literally following Nehemiah's plan of rebuilding our walls in 52 days. I think we would all agree that the walls, the spiritual walls of the United States, have fallen, and we need to rebuild those. And so it's just na52.org. You sign up, and it's a commitment to pray for 52 days. It starts sundown September 10th. It ends November 1st, right before the midterm elections, which are so, so, so critical. And every one of those days, 52 days, the ACLJ's teams put together prayers. where you can pray along, and there will be one prayer that everybody will be praying as well. And so it's just a, it's, we're asking for a commitment to pray and fast for our nation.
2: It's been a great group that we have been happy to be associated with. If you look at other people who are involved as well, and again, you can get involved. It's pretty easy to remember the dates too. You know, September 10th, obviously September 11th is the 25th anniversary of September 11th this year. And then you're talking about heading up to the midterm. So you can kind of put that in your head is when you're going to start and when it would go through. I think it's a pretty, pretty remarkable thing they're trying to get going, and we're happy to be partnering with them. So again, as CeCe said, NA52.org, we appreciate anyone who wants to get involved in that or the work of the ACLJ in general. You've heard what we're dealing with on the individual level, and you know what we deal with worldwide, and we have CeCe's team, an incredible legal team that is out there working. Of course, we have the media operation here. All of it happens because you support. 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Maybe you're watching on YouTube. 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
6: Satan, if I can go here, guys, Satan wants our strengths for his kingdom. 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
9: 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Due to ongoing uncertainty surrounding overseas travel conditions and future international travel considerations, the Italy Unfiltered Tour has been canceled. 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The Italy Unfiltered Tour has been canceled. 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
11: You can't be joyous about God and bitter toward other people. You can't lift up holy hands to a holy God and praise Him and worship Him and adore Him and go right back home and just absolutely let somebody have it. It doesn't work. If the praise is to be genuine, that praise must be born out of a heart of love toward God. How can I love God whom I have not seen if I have ill will toward my brother whom I do see?
12: When others hurt us, it's sometimes hard to even think about forgiving them. But today on In Touch, the teaching ministry of Dr. Charles Stanley, we'll see that withholding forgiveness is devastating. It destroys intimacy and eventually poisons our relationships. Stay with us now and learn how to maintain a spirit of forgiveness. Let's listen in to Dr. Stanley's message.
11: Well, when I think about God, I think about this truth. That is that forgiveness is the gift of God to every single person. So what I want to talk about in this message is the gift of forgiveness. And I want you to turn, if you will, to Ephesians chapter 4. And Paul in this Ephesians chapter is talking about some things that do not fit who we are as believers. In fact, in the first three chapters, he's talking about who we are in Christ and what our position is in Him. And then in the last three chapters, he's talking about how we ought to behave, that is, how we ought to practice who we are in Christ Jesus. So I want you to begin, if you will, in the 29th verse. One of the things he says here, he says, "Let no unwholesome word proceed from your mouth, but only such a word as is good for edification according to the need of the moment, that it may give grace to those who hear." And then he makes a statement that most of us know this one by heart. He says, "Do not grieve the Holy Spirit of God, by whom you are sealed for the day of redemption." Then here's what he says. "Let all bitterness and wrath and anger and clamor and slander be put away from you, along with all malice. And be kind to one another, tender-hearted, forgiving each other, just as God in Christ also has forgiven you." Now, when a person has an unforgiving spirit and refuses to be kind and tender-hearted and forgiving, even as God has forgiven us in Christ Jesus, when a person refuses to do that, what happens to them? Well, there are some very definite consequences. One of them is emotional bondage. And this is where people are, who are living in anger and bitterness and hostility and resentment. And everybody's going to have things done to them or said about them in life, because that's the kind of world we live in. It's never going to be a place where everybody just loves you. Listen. Any person who acts in such a fashion to be sure that everybody will love them, well, first of all, some people are not going to love you just because you're being too kind. I mean, it's amazing what people get upset about. They don't believe you. They think you're fake, and they think you're just being hypocritical. You know, nobody could act like that. No one is going to have everybody liking them. That's just the way life is. And the sooner you'd realize, the only person I have to please is God. He's the only person I really want to please. Now, if everybody else comes along, fine. And so you can't live your life trying to please people, but you can live your life forgiving those who misunderstand, forgiving those who may wrong us. Emotional bondage. Think about this. If a person has a spirit of unforgiveness and bitterness and resentment or anger and hostility they're not willing to deal with, listen to me, it's going to color everything in their life. Jealousy is going to color every attitude. It's going to color everything in their life. It affects the way they think about everything because, you see, you can't separate your emotions from every other part of you. Your spirit, your body, they all fit and they all work together. Body, soul, mind, spirit, all goes together. You cannot be bitter toward people and receive love. I'll tell you what, it's like static. It's like putting a square peg in a round hole. It just won't fit. You can't fit bitterness into a life and say, well, you know, boy, I just feel loved by you and loved by him and loved by her and loved by them. But I'm telling you right now, that's where I feel over here. It just doesn't work that way. They're in bondage, frozen, and wondering what's wrong with life. And you know what people do like that? They blame everything and everybody, everything coming and going. It's his fault, her fault, their fault. They hadn't done this. If they'd have given me this on this job, if my pay had been raised, all these things, if I'd been put in this position, blame, blame, blame, blame, blame. And what happens? It just seethe and sift and boil in anger and bitterness and resentment, and something horrible is going on the inside. First result is emotional bondage. Second result is broken relationships. Listen, you cannot have good relationships with everybody and single out one and hate or despise that person. You absolutely cannot. You see, loving people and liking the way they act is something different. I can love a person without liking the way they act. And you and I are not going to get along with everybody the same. Personalities are different. There are certain types of personalities that fit better than others. And so that's just part of life and part of us growing up and being natural in this world in which you and I live. And we're all different. We all came from different situations and circumstances, so we don't all agree about everything. But to have an unforgiving spirit is something totally different. And an unforgiving spirit hampers relationships. Because if you and I tried to be friends and I have an unforgiving spirit towards someone else, more than likely I'm going to suspect you. Or I'll be on guard lest I get hurt again. And that's why you and I have to be forgiving toward others no matter what they do, or we can't have healthy relationships with other people. Because we'll be on guard that we don't get hurt. And this is where a lot of people are. They're living just like this. They've got their guard up. They've been hurt. They've been hurt greatly. They've been hurt deeply. Their pain is intense. And somehow they can't deal with it or won't deal with it. And so they walk around their guard up. I want to be your friend, but don't cross this wall. Brother, the day you cross this wall, you're in trouble. And so they walk around walled in. You know what they've done? They put the blocks of resentment and hostility and anger in their own wall. Now, they may feel like, well, why don't people love me? Why don't people like me? Why don't they want to be around me? Well, because you got them walled out. And so because we allow the years to go by, building up resentment, hostility, and anger, then we wonder why folks, listen, people climb the wall, and what do? We hit them on the fingers when their fingers get to the top of the wall. Don't get inside my wall because I'm not comfortable with you in there. And we shut them out. And you've met people, for example, that you walk up and say, how you doing? Fine. No matter what you say to them, once you get a response like that, you know that's a one-way relationship. You know why? They're frozen about something. Their emotional life is all frozen and hung up about something. And especially when a father or a mother, when their kids come, listen, when your kids come up and you hug your kids, I mean, you throw everything you got into it. Your kids walk up and hug you, and it's like hugging this desk. You know what it says? You don't have to say anything. It says to them, listen, their emotions are just that instant, they say, he doesn't love me. She doesn't love me. Because you love somebody, you are kind and tenderhearted, and you're pliable. And you know what? The more you love somebody, the more of a pushover you are. That's why your grandchildren can come up to you, and they'll say, you know I'm hung, don't you? My grandchildren come up to me and say, Gramps, I want so-and-so. Don't even ask me any more questions. When do we go get it? You know why? When do we go get it? Because that love has absolutely no barriers. Not one barrier whatsoever. Well, the truth is, and I'm asking the Lord, now, Lord, enable me to love everybody like I love my grandchildren. Absolutely, don't ask any questions. What can I do for you? You see, Jesus, nobody ever approached Jesus and he said, you know why I know he was such an absolutely fantastic lover? Because the kids were always running up to him. Now, children are always running up to you. You know what they feel? They feel something good. Now, we can fake each other up, but you can't fake a child out. I guarantee you can't fake a child out. Listen, you can have two grandmothers, and those kids are going to be drawn to one and just nice to the other. You know why? Because a child, 3 years old or 7 years old or 2 years old, listen, they read hearts much better than we do. I mean, we get all impressed by what they do for us and how they look and what they give us and all these things. A heart with a child, little grandchild, 3 years old, 5 years old, their heart tells them, granny's heart or gramps' heart, we're all the same. But you let one be hard, and that child will never know exactly what's going on, but they just know something about them that doesn't appeal to them. You know what it says? You can't hide love. Neither can you hide a bitter, angry, unforgiving spirit. And so, therefore, we hinder wonderful relationships when we don't deal with these things that is so absolutely evident. Well, a third thing that happens here is this. It erodes our fellowship with God. Listen to this. You can't be joyous about God and bitter toward other people. And that's why praise. Listen, when I think about people praising the Lord, and I believe in lifting your hands. Paul said, lift up our holy hands before the Lord and praise Him. I believe in that. You can't lift up holy hands to a holy God and praise Him and worship Him and adore Him and go right back home and just absolutely let somebody have it. It doesn't work. Oh, that's fakey stuff. That's why if the praise is to be genuine, that praise must be born out of a heart of love toward God. And He says, how can I love God whom I have not seen if I have ill will toward my brother whom I do see? So what happens? It erodes our fellowship with Him. Let me mention one other thing. Not only is it going to erode my relationship to God, but there's one other thing that does happen. And that is it will affect you physically. These bodies of ours were not made to harbor bitterness, resentment, hostility, and anger very long. Usually I know folks who are old with that. Well, that's true. But look what's happening to them on the inside. Look what happens to them physically. Some people, it affects them more emotionally than it does physically. But physically, it's going to affect you. God didn't make us to live this kind of life. Especially the believer who has to wrestle what they know is right and what they know is wrong. The unbeliever somehow probably can get by with it a little better than the believer. I wouldn't make that as a fact. I'm just saying it appears sometimes that's the way it is. But you and I know better. And physically it affects us. So what we have to ask is, how do we deal with it? So let's look at several different cases quickly. Let's look at the person who comes to you and says, here's what I did. You know this is what I did, and I want to tell you that I'm sorry, and I'm asking you to forgive me. The only proper response is you are forgiven. Period. And that's a choice we make. Forgiveness is not a feeling we have. Forgiveness is a choice we make. You're forgiven. That means next time I see you, I'm not going to say, yeah, mm-hmm, I got you, mm-hmm, yeah. No, it says next time I see you, hi. You know why? Because He's free. And look at this. Not only is He free, but you're free. And listen, as long as you have an unforgiving spirit towards someone else, not only are they not free, you're not free. So with the person who comes to you, the way to deal with that is to forgive them. Make a choice. What about the people who will never come to you? They'll never say, they know they wronged you, but they'll never admit it. They'll never say, they'll justify it all of their life. They'll never come to you. They'll never admit it. They'll always be justifying it. And they may continue to do it to you. How do you deal with a person who is not ever going to say, I wronged you? Or maybe, what about the person who wronged you and they don't even realize they did it? But I mean, they hurt you deeply. Or it cost you financially in a great way. They don't even realize they did it. And then what about the person who's wronged you and they died? So let's put those three categories together. Those who know it, but they'll never admit it, never confess it, never ask you to forgive them. Those who don't even know they did it, and those who did it, knew they did it, but died, and you didn't deal with it. Somebody says, well, if they're dead, that finishes that. No, it doesn't. It doesn't. And friend, I've never had this happen to me, but I do know a few folks who have. I'm here to tell you, when there is animosity and bitterness and resentment, in somebody's heart towards someone and that person dies, listen, that person goes through a terrible turmoil. You know why? Because when that body is in the casket, it is over as far as talking to them. They can't ever respond. And when you put that body in the grave, there is no response. It's over. But it's not over with the person who held the animosity. That's why it's very important to deal with things. So what about these three persons? The persons who know, but not about to ask you to forgive them. The people who don't even know what they've done, and the people who've died. Here's what you do. And this will work. You find your place, it's quiet, it's just you, by yourself in a room. And you put two chairs facing each other, and you sit down in one of them. And you visualize the other person sitting in the other one. And you tell them, you really hurt me. You hurt me deeply. Here's what you did. And here's how you did it. And here's what I felt. And here's the anger I felt. Here's the embarrassment I felt. And here's all the struggles I went through. And you say everything you need to say to them, how they hurt you. You may feel like crying, or you may feel like banging on the chair. Whatever is necessary, you get it out and tell them what they did. And then you say to them, but because my Heavenly Father has forgiven me of all my sin and set me free, I want you to know that you're free. I forgive you for what you've done to me. And from this moment on, I don't hold it against you any longer. You're free. You say, suppose I don't feel that. It has nothing to do with feelings. It has to do with a decision. I choose to forgive that person. You say, you talking to an empty chair, talking to a chair that has no physical person, but one whom you visualize seated in that chair. You tell them exactly how you feel. And you make a choice, I forgive you. And then you may say this, Heavenly Father, out of gratitude and thanksgiving for your forgiveness and your love and your kindness and your tenderheartedness toward me, I thank you for healing me of these bad memories that I have had in the past. And I thank you now for the healing process that's taking place in my life at this very moment. And I want to thank you that I could set this person free just like you set me free. They're forgiven now just as I'm forgiven. And I thank you, Father, for my new perspective on this person and on my life. Now, friend, there's not a single person alive who cannot do that if you're willing. And what'll happen? First of all, you'll be set free. Secondly, your viewpoint and your perspective on that person will change. And number three, you're going to take a leap forward in your spiritual life. And number four, what you do is you open the door for God to use you in ways that He would never use you. He'd already set a limit on your usefulness until you dealt with your brother or your sister. And so, my friend, I want to ask you in Jesus' name, if you've never trusted Jesus as your Savior, you say, well, how could He ever forgive me? Because He loves you and because His Son paid your price. And if you'll ask Him to forgive you of your sins, He'll forgive you right where you are. He erases the sin debt. He sets you free. And then some of you may have to deal with somebody out there that you have real bitterness toward, animosity, or maybe it's something not quite so difficult as that. When do you do it? As quickly as possible. How do you do it? Now listen carefully. Sometimes you may have to go to someone and say, I want to tell you that my attitude towards you has not been right. I felt that you treated me a certain way. That was my feeling. But regardless, I want to ask you to forgive me for how I've responded to what I have felt. You've not blamed them. Now listen carefully. It's very important you be very wise before you go to someone and ask them to forgive you for your attitude toward them when they've not asked you to forgive them, because their response may be absolutely atrocious, because they don't even have any idea what you're talking about. You have to be very careful about how you ask someone to forgive you when they don't have any idea what's going on, especially depending upon what that is. But God may lead you to go to someone and say, I felt, not you did this to me, I felt, I understood. I was probably could have been wrong, but I wanted to deal with my attitude. I remember for myself when I went to, had to go see my stepfather and say to him, and I could have listed a lot of things that he did to me that were wrong, I felt. And yet I remember I had to go to say, here's what I felt, here's how I hurt, but I want to ask you to forgive me for my wrong attitude, my wrong responses, because I didn't respond right as a kid. I didn't respond right as a teenager, and I didn't respond right as a young man. I'm asking you to forgive me. Well, that was the wise thing for me to do with him. You have to decide and ask God to show you what is wise with you about asking someone to forgive you for what you felt in your heart toward them, for what they may have done to you that could have been very painful. But one thing for certain, when your spirit is free of unforgiveness, you become a free human being, available for God to love through you and to use you in ways you will never experience until you are set free of an unforgiving spirit. And Father, we love you and thank you that you don't make those requirements to work 40 years, but you just point us to the cross and pour out your love on us. And I pray in Jesus' name you'll show us how to treat other people the same way, that your love may flow through us unhindered, and the dam that rises before us would all be broken down, and we could express love and forgiveness no matter what. We love you and we praise you and we bless you today in Jesus' name. Amen.
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12: 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Others are unconditional. 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
11: He's absolutely sovereign over all things. God chose Abraham to be the father, the heart, the soul, the core, and the beginning of a whole nation of people through whom the Messiah would come. And no matter what happened, God had His way all the way to the coming of Jesus and His crucifixion. And being the sovereign of the universe, He has the right to decide. And for example, I was thinking about that the other day and thinking about, God, what have you ever said, here's what I'm going to do, and you never asked me or told me what the conditions were? And I think I could think of a couple of times when God says, here's what I'm going to do. He didn't say, if you obey me, if you don't obey me, here's what I'm going to do. And in those cases, every single time, he has. So he doesn't have to make it conditional. That is, if God has something he wants to do in your life that's extremely important to him, when he says, here's what I'm going to do, that's what he's going to do.
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18: With SRN News, I'm Bob Agnew in Washington. Shippers, including FedEx and UPS, that acted as customs brokers for imported packages have begun returning tariff refunds to customers who originally paid those charges. The refunds follow a Supreme Court ruling in February that struck down broad tariffs imposed by President Trump in March of 2025, also ordered that money to be repaid. There is some concern emerging from parents and physicians over the new White House directives on vaccinations. The new rules call for separating combination shots for childhood vaccinations, including the measles, mumps, and rubella, or MMR vaccine, into separate injections. Appointments for that and other vaccinations should be spaced out now whenever possible. The order states concerns also rising over the impact on scheduling all those separate shots and for manufacturers who need to tool up and produce individual shots. They've been working on that joint vaccine now for many decades. This is SRN News.
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19: This afternoon will be mostly cloudy with a high of 83. Tonight, expect mostly cloudy skies and high humidity with a low of 68. Tomorrow will be humid with clouds breaking for some sunshine, reaching a high of 82. I'm meteorologist Jason Caterina on Faith Talk 1500 and 101.5 FM, online at faithtalkdetroit.com.
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22: This is Max McLean. How does God's love change us? 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Because of the Lord's great love, we are not consumed, for his compassions never fail. They are new every morning. Great is your faithfulness. I say to myself, the Lord is my portion, therefore I will wait for him. The Lord is good to those whose hope is in him, to the one who seeks him. It is good to wait quietly for the salvation of the Lord, for men are not cast off by the Lord forever. Though he brings grief, he will show compassion. So great is his unfailing love. From Lamentations 3. Listen to the Bible. It's great for the soul.
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2: In 1783, the Revolutionary War was nearly over, but America's future remained uncertain. Officers in the Continental Army were angry. Congress had failed to provide promised pay, and some considered using the Army's power to force the government's hand. George Washington understood their frustration, but he also knew the liberty they had fought to win could be destroyed by the very army that secured it. Washington confronted his officers and urged them to choose honor, patience, and loyalty to the Republic over rebellion. He could have used their anger to increase his own power. Instead, he used his influence to restrain it. Power asks what it can take. Character asks what duty requires. Washington's lesson still stands. Freedom survives when leaders place principle above ambition and remain faithful to God, country, and the people they serve.
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24: Hey, you know, before we're parents, we know a lot about parenting, and then we have our first child, and we're totally ignorant. And we wonder, what in the world, how do I go about doing this? It's kind of fun for me to watch this in my grandchildren and in my children as their babies come along, to watch them figure out how to do this parenting business. It's a really big challenge to know what to do in every situation, and there's no two situations that are exactly alike. But when you have God on your side and you have the Word of God giving you direction, so much easier. So parents, listen up. There's probably something here that will help you, because that's why it was written, for your use and your purposes of being better parents. We are very excited that Turning Point produces material to help you grow. And often in our magazine, we will have articles about parenting. So if you're not getting Turning Point's magazine and devotional, you should get it. It's yours for the asking if you'll just say, please put me on the list to receive the magazine. 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And there's wonderful articles to help you advance in your walk with Christ. Once again, Turning Point's magazine and devotional, yours for the asking today. Now let's get started with our discussion about parenting from the book of Proverbs, part one.
25: Today we're going to talk about powerful principles from the Proverbs as we talk about Proverbs for parents. While most of this is going to be directed at parents, I also have a few words for the product of parents, the children. And I'm always reminded when we come to this particular point in any study that we have of the wonderful heritage that we have in our kids. And not only is it an heritage of blessing, it's an heritage of humor as well. Now that we have the opportunity to start all over again with grandchildren in our family, it's like reviewing all of the wonderful things that have happened. Even back when our children were small, I read about an Episcopal church that in one of its publications revealed some answers that were given to church school questions by children. They're beautifully incorrect. One answered that Noah's wife was Joan of Arc. That makes sense if you think about it for a moment. Someone was asked the fifth commandment, and they said the fifth commandment is to humor your mother and father. One of my favorites is someone was asked to describe Lot's wife, and the young child said Lot's wife was a pillar of salt by day and a ball of fire by night. They were studying church history, and one of the children said that the Pope lived in a vacuum, not in the Vatican. And one little girl said that a Christian can only have one wife. This is called monotony. I mean, that's what she thought. One of the reasons that we love to be around children and we love to teach about children and how we can encourage them and bless them is that children make us laugh, don't they? They do things and say things that make us laugh. I know that many of you remember Art Linkletter and his discussion with children. It seemed like he could get children to say just about anything he wanted them to say. He has a book called Children Say the Darndest Things. And in this little book, he remembers a three-year-old girl with big brown eyes whom he asked, "What do you do to help your mother?" She said, "I help my mom cook breakfast." "Well, how do you help your mom with breakfast?" "I put the toast in the toaster, but she won't let me flush it." He asked one grammar school youth what his father did for a living, and the boy took the microphone as if it were an ice cream cone. He said, "My dad's a cop. He catches crooks and burglars and spread eagles them and puts cuffs on them and takes them down to the station and puts them in the slammer." "Wow," Linkletter replied. "I bet your mother gets worried about this work, doesn't she?" "Oh, no," he said. "He brings her lots of watches and rings and jewelry and stuff." And then one time he said to this kid, he said, "Let me give you a situation. You're a pilot of a commercial airliner. You've got 250 passengers. You're flying to Hawaii. You're out over the ocean and all four engines go out. What do you do?" The little kid stood there and thought, and he said, "I'd press the fasten your seatbelt button and parachute." I hope he doesn't grow up to be a pilot. Well, children are an heritage from the Lord, and they're a blessing to us. But it also is true that children can be a real challenge. Someone has said the younger generation no longer respects its elders. It terrorizes its teachers, fails to rise when older people enter the room, and has atrocious manners. That comment did not come from a letters to the editor column in the local newspaper. It is the observation of a wise old man who lived many decades ago named Socrates. So apparently the problem isn't new with our generation. It's been around for a while. These words don't seem too unlike those of a contemporary school teacher who resigned her position in a public school and included this analysis, her resignation. "The teachers are afraid of the principals are afraid of the school board is afraid of the parents are afraid of the children, and the trouble is the children aren't afraid of anybody." So from Socrates' day to ours, it's a challenge, isn't it? And everyone who's gone through the process of growing up in a family and rearing a family knows that the problem is there are two basic approaches to all of this. There's the approach of the world, which we've had long enough now to observe, and there's the approach of God. The wisdom of the world that's turned loose on a home brings nothing but disaster and confusion and heartache. The demise of the American home is the predictable result of having followed the world's wisdom. Over the years, this is what we have done. We live according to the principles of the wisdom of the world. And we who are Christians, who decide to go a different way, are often viewed by those in our culture as people who are out of touch, people who don't understand, people who are living with an antiquated system of values. I want to explore with you what the book of Proverbs has to say about the family. And obviously, I can't teach everything that's in this book on the family. I'm going to do the very best I can to give you some thoughts, basically as an overview, and then I'm going to zero in on one area that the Proverbs speaks to very clearly, and that is the discipline of children. I remember when our children were born that I got really interested in discipline. I never thought very much about it, nor did I ever evaluate why my parents cared for us the way they did. But now that I had children of my own, I wanted to read everything I could find on the subject. And so I read a lot of literature on discipline, and someone recommended that I read the book of Proverbs, which I began to do. There, of course, is that wonderful verse, Proverbs 22:6, train up a child in the way that he should go, and when he's old, he won't depart from it. I remember when I was going through some stress with one of my children that I read that, and I didn't get a great deal of comfort from the verse. It sounded to me like the only time you're ever going to get rewarded for being a parent when you were so old you couldn't enjoy it. When you were slipping into the grave and the last words you hear are, well, your children finally got it right. And I began to realize that the Proverbs are not absolute promises. They're the wisdom literature of the Old Testament presenting to us life as it normally is. And the normal absolute truth is, when you make input into your children, it will have a beneficial impact on their lives. If you train them up, if you rear them up, if you make them hungry for the things of God, they will not stray from it. That is normally the way it happens. And every time you preach this, somebody comes up and says, well, what about my child? And they'll give you this long illustration. Well, the Bible just tells us if you want to put all of the best feet forward in your family, here's some things you need to do. And one of the things you need to do is make some input into their lives. Children are like computers. What goes in determines what comes out. And to let the culture say that you should let your children grow up in a morally neutral society is to commit murder in your family, because there is no such thing as a morally neutral society. If you don't make the input into their lives, I promise you somebody will. And what's happening in our world today is Christian parents, and to a large degree, have taken a step back from making very strong input into the lives of their children, and then they're surprised at what happens when their children get to a certain age and they begin to see the manifestations of things that do not come from a Christian input. Discipline determines that we're going to make a difference in the lives of our children. And the book of Proverbs is a great example for how we're to go about this. This Old Testament book contains principle after principle, verse after verse, that tells us some things about our children and about parenting that will help us know how to respond. Solomon addresses issues like family problems, sexual deviation, adulterous women, education in the home, and rebellious children, and parent-child relationships, and many, many others. If you haven't started to read the book of Proverbs, let me urge you again that there are 31 chapters in the book. You can read one chapter every day, every month, and you can get this book under your skin, most of all in your heart. Proverbs 24:3-4 says this, through wisdom is a house built, and by understanding it, it is established. By knowledge, the rooms are filled with all precious and pleasant riches. Literally, the proverb says that through wisdom, a house is rebuilt. In other words, through the wisdom of God, you can rebuild your family, rebuild your home, and build a strong foundation for the future. I want to just say a couple of things from the Proverbs about the other side of the equation. You know, the book of Proverbs has many, many places where it tells us that as children, we have the ability to break the hearts of our parents. And you know what? You're never too old to do that. One of the thoughts, in kind of a strange way, that I had when my father died and then Donna's mother died, that we had no parents left. And we are now the patriarchs of the family, which is a little scary. But the other thought is, I'd never be able to break my parents' heart. As long as my parents were alive, I could have done something that would have broken my father's heart, broken my mother's heart. What we do as children has a dynamic effect upon those who have reared us. And I don't care whether we're young or old. Years ago in a conference where I said that we're never too old to break our parents' hearts, that parenting is something you carry with you to the grave, that once a parent, always a parent. And a guy came up to me and he said, you know what you said is absolutely true. He said, I have a friend whose kids are just driving him nuts. He said he worries all about whether his kids dress right, do they eat right, are they living right, are they the way they're supposed to be. And he said, Pastor, this is the truth. He said, my friend is 90 and his kids are 70. So this goes with us all the way through life. We're going to be doing this for the rest of our lives. So let me remind you, all of you who are children, who still have parents living, that it's possible for you not to respond to life in a right way and therefore bring hurt to your parents. Listen to these Proverbs, Proverbs 10:1, the Proverbs of Solomon. A wise son makes a glad father, but a foolish son is the grief of his mother. Proverbs 15:20, a wise son makes a father glad, but a foolish man despises his mother. Proverbs 17:25, a foolish son is a

parent does. Whether we look back on our childhood days as positive and we feel like everything was the way it should be. Sooner or later along the way, we have to draw a line in the sand and say, Mom and Dad didn't do everything right. But the Bible says I'm to honor my father and my mother, and I'm going to take that approach and do that. And when children are growing up, please note, your parents, whether they're perfect or not, are God's instrument in your life for your good. If they're Christian parents, be thankful. And even though you may not always understand what they're up to, honor them with your life. Because if you refuse to do that and go off on a tangent, you can bring hurt to your mother and ruin to your father. Isn't it interesting how the Proverbs describe that? That usually it's the mother's heart that's broken, and it's the father whose pride is dashed in the ground. I have to tell you that as a parent, I watch this every week. How my children love their mother. How they tell their mother things I would like to know, but they never tell me. My children have the ability to bring a sense of pride to my heart. And I think that's the way it works. The mother has the tenderness of the relationship. So when a child goes astray, the mother's heart is broken. But when that child does right, it's the father who takes pride. And it doesn't seem that that's fair, does it, mothers? Fathers get to be proud when they do things right. You get to have a broken heart when they do things wrong. That's what the proverb says. Well, the Bible tells us that parents are called upon to disciple their children. I want to talk with you about discipline in a moment, but I want to just give you a little bit of a taste of what the proverb says about how we're to disciple our children. And one of the keys to that, if you read the book of Proverbs, is go through the book, and every time you see the words, my son, underline them. Because my son is an introduction to what Solomon is going to say as if he were instructing his own boy. And after that will come instruction. If you want to know how to disciple your children, here are some ways you can do it. Look up every place in the book of Proverbs where you see the word my son, and then read what follows, and you will find some interesting things. Now, we don't have time to look at all of them, but I made a list of them just to entice you to do this on your own. In chapter 1, verses 8 through 19, there's instruction about peer pressure. It begins with my son, and it talks about peer pressure. In chapter 2, verses 1 and following, there's instruction about paying attention to wise counsel. How do you teach your children to pay attention? In chapter 3, there's instruction about putting your trust in God. In chapter 4, there's instruction about protecting your heart from that which can destroy you. In chapter 5, there's a great paragraph of instruction on proper speech. How many of you know that children often need to be taught what to say and what not to say? In chapter 6, there's instruction about parental guidance. And in chapter 7, there's instruction about purity. And I'm not going to go any further than that, but you can go further than that. And if you want to know how to disciple your children and how to make input into their lives, every time you see the word my son in the text, read carefully what follows, and you will have a good outline for the discipleship of your children. What I really want to talk with you about primarily is the fact that parents are not only called upon to disciple their children, they're called upon to discipline their children. Discipline is almost going out of style. And if you don't believe that, travel on an airplane. I'm quite a traveler. And when I see them coming through the front door, I begin to pray as they move toward my seat. Oh, Lord, keep them at least 7 or 8 rows away. Because it is overwhelming to me how parents allow their children to do anything and don't even make any attempt. Don and I were flying home from someplace, and there was a mother seated 2 rows in front of us, and she had 2 little children. The one little girl was screaming her head off. How many of you know that children have a scream that's in a pitch that is the most hurtful part of your eardrum? How many of you know that? Well, she had managed that pitch, and it was nonstop. This was a 2.5-hour flight. And I kid you not, her mom was reading
ladies' home

0: journal. Just hanging on to the kid so she wouldn't run up and down the aisle while she screamed her head off reading her magazine like nothing was going on. And I had to pray that God would give me the discipline not to say something I'd be sorry about later. No, absolutely no attempt to bring discipline or control into the life. Where did this all start? Well, it didn't come from Solomon, I promise you, because let me tell you what Solomon has to say about all this. This would not get me any acclaim on talk shows today, but I'm just going to read to you what the Bible says. First of all, the Bible says that discipline is proper for every child. That's the first principle. It's proper for every child. Notice chapter 3, verses 11 and 12. Here are the Proverbs. My son, do not despise the chastening of the Lord, nor detest his correction. For whom the Lord loves, he corrects, just as a father, the son, in whom he delights. Proverbs 29 and verse 17 says, correct your son, and he will give you rest. Yes, he will give delight to your soul. Hebrews 12:7 says, if you endure correction, God deals with you as with sons. For what son is he whom the father does not chasten? So no matter how big or how strong or how mean, every child is to be under discipline. What is happening in this world of ours is that is dominated by humanist philosophy is the accumulated effect of several generations of young people who have not been under any discipline at all. And in the name of freedom, we have turned them loose too soon, and we are living with the sad result of our negligence. Paul Harvey expressed the conviction of many of us when he said these words. He said, I am against giving youth more freedom. They've already about as much freedom as an unguided missile. Jesus didn't campaign for unlimited freedom. He bound himself to God's will. We need some Christian youth with direction and purpose and faith and dedication, and that is born in the home. Sooner or later, we have to decide that. Last I knew, parents were still supposed to be in control. And discipline is proper for every child. Notice the second proverb. Discipline proves our love for our children. Proverbs 13:24 is known to most of you. It says, he that spares the rod hates his son, but he who loves him disciplines him promptly. Chastens him early, says the New King James. Do you remember your parents saying something like this? I'm going to discipline you, and I want you to know that's because I love you. Or maybe this sticks in your mind as it does mine. This hurts me more than it does you. That last statement seemed to always be reserved as an introductory remark before I was really going to get it. Isn't it interesting that the number one reason that parents give for not disciplining their children is because I don't want to spank them because I just love them too much. But in reality, when we refuse to discipline our children, we are demonstrating the exact opposite, that we do not love them. We do not love them enough to stand in the way of their making the kinds of mistakes that can multiply into the critical, life-threatening mistake. Dr. James Dobson, in his bestseller, Dare to Discipline, has written that the parent has got to convince himself that discipline is not something he does to the child, but something he does for the child. The attitude toward the child must be, I love you too much to let you behave like that. When you see parents letting their children run wild and not standing in the way of their disobedient behavior, do not make the false conclusion that they must really love their children a lot because they don't want to touch them. They don't love them enough to stand in the way of that which is destroying them and those around them. So discipline is a demonstration of your love for your children. How many of you know that when the Father up above disciplines us, it's because He loves us?
1: Amen. Amen. We'll have more of this on the Friday edition of Turning Point tomorrow. I hope you'll be with us as we finish up our discussion of Proverbs for Parents. And we have several more of these powerful principle messages from the book of Proverbs coming up in the rest of the month of August. I hope you'll stay focused with us and allow this book to minister to your life. 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
5: Jesus bears the full weight of our sinfulness on Himself in the sense that He takes the punishment of God. 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
6: Welcome to Grace to You with John MacArthur here on Faith Talk Detroit. You can probably think of cases where a president has pardoned a convicted felon, but here's something you'll never hear about: a president securing a criminal's freedom by substitution, that is, by taking the criminal's place, accepting for himself the punishment that the criminal deserved. And yet that sort of punishment, a substitutionary punishment, completely unearned and undeserved, that is exactly what the Son of God accepted and endured in the place of every sinner who would ever trust in Him. Consider that eternal truth in John MacArthur's message today, a part of his study called The Gospel According to God. But before we continue this series, I have a letter here from a man who wanted to express his gratitude for Grace to You's ministry in his life, specifically from the German translation work that we have done. He writes, "I have been a devout Christian for what feels like my entire life. Unfortunately, over the past few decades, I have witnessed how major German churches have increasingly distanced themselves from the Word of God and from God Himself. My heart bleeds to this day. A few years ago, I came across a book by John MacArthur. I can't even remember which book it was. I didn't have high hopes that it would hold any insights for me. When I started reading, however, I was enlightened and a whole new world of faith opened up to me. I bought the next book by John MacArthur and then another and so on. Today, I have a considerable number of German books by John MacArthur on my shelf. I also discovered Grace to You. When I bought the MacArthur Study Bible, my understanding and faith were lifted to a whole new level. I can't wait for the next book by John MacArthur to be published in German. Your translations of John MacArthur's sermons into German are blessings for souls hungry for God's Word. Keep up the good work. I'm so delighted that your work is growing and that you are giving hope to believers in Germany." Well, what a great letter. And friend, just know that the faithful support of listeners like you is what makes our ministry possible in English and a growing number of other major languages. to partner with us in ministering to people in Germany and all around the world, express your tax-deductible support at gty.org. I'll have the rest of our contact information for you after the lesson. But right now, here's John MacArthur to continue his look at the gospel according to God.
5: There is a time in the future when Israel will look at Jesus Christ and say, "Blessed is he who comes in the name of the Lord." They will recognize their Messiah. That's what Zechariah wrote about. That's when they look on the one they've pierced and mourn for him as an only son, and a fountain of cleansing is opened to them. That's their future salvation. Now, the Old Testament prophets wrote about this, and they wrote about it in no vague terms. Go to Ezekiel 36. Ezekiel 36, some very important insight in verse 16. Here's the message that comes to the people of Israel, the Jewish people. Verse 16, "Then the word of the Lord came to me, saying," and here's the history, "Son of man," that's a title given to Ezekiel, "when the house of Israel was living in their own land, they defiled it by their ways and their deeds. Their way before me was like the uncleanness of a woman in her impurity." Very gross description. "Therefore I poured out my wrath on them for the blood which they had shed on the land, because they had defiled it with their idols. And I scattered them among the nations, and they were dispersed throughout the lands. According to their ways and their deeds, I judged them." And that's exactly what happened. That's called the diaspora, and every Jew knows about that. And it started with the Babylonian deportation. However, verse 20, "when they came to the nations where they went, when they got scattered all over the world, they profaned my holy name." How did they do that? "Because it was said of them, these are the people of the Lord. Yet they have come out of his land." What is that saying? It's saying this. When they were scattered all over the world, they profaned my holy name because people said, "What kind of a God do these people have who can't even keep them in their land?" And they mocked God. The nations have mocked God. The God of the Jews has been mocked by the nations into which they have been scattered through human history. And so in verse 21, God says, "I had concern for my holy name, which the house of Israel had profaned among the nations where they went." Jews all over the world, beleaguered Jews all over the world, struggling throughout all their history. It was hard to sell the rest of the nations on the greatness and the glory and the power of their God. He couldn't even keep them in their own land. Well, this is a picture of the profaning of the name of the true God in the scattering of the Jews through history. Verse 22 is the therefore say to the house of Israel, "Thus says the Lord God, it's not for your sake, O house of Israel, that I'm about to act." This isn't about you. "But for my holy name, which you have profaned among the nations where you went." I've got to do something to gain my reputation back. That's what God's saying. "I will," verse 23, "vindicate the holiness of my great name, which has been profaned among the nations, which you have profaned in their midst. Then the nations will know that I am the Lord, declares the Lord God, when I prove myself holy among you in their sight." The only way that I'm going to be able to put my glory on display in the nations is to put my glory on display through you. How am I going to do that? First, verse 24, "I'll take you from the nations and gather you from all the lands and bring you into your own land." Well, we have a preview of that, don't we? 1948, they went back, reconstituted their nation. That is a fact. Jewish people from all over the world migrating in, rolling in. Some of them even coming to Christ now as individuals. Some of them embracing the gospel now, embracing Jesus as their Messiah now. But the nation remains fixed against Christ as a people. But the day will come in the future, and he's talking about the people, the nation, the house of Israel. Verse 25, here's the key. I will sprinkle clean water on you, and you'll be clean. I'll cleanse you from all your filthiness and all your idols. Moreover, I will give you a new heart, put a new spirit within you. I will remove the heart of stone from your flesh and give you a heart of flesh. I will put my spirit within you and cause you to walk in my statutes, and you will be careful to observe my ordinances. That is a statement of salvation. That's dramatic. In concern for his own holy name, to vindicate his faithfulness and demonstrate his glory, God will one day save the Jews. He is already in the process of regathering them, and in the future, he will save them. Now look at the components of this. These are all elements of salvation. Verse 25, I'll sprinkle clean water on you and you'll be clean. I'll cleanse you from all your filthiness and your idols. That's what salvation is. It's the washing of regeneration, isn't it? It's the cleansing, a sanctification. And then he says in verse 26, the second of these two verses, I will give you a new heart. That's regeneration. You could say that the cleansing is the sanctification and the new heart is the regeneration. A new heart means new life. And I'll give you a new spirit, a new disposition, a new attitude, a new nature. That's conversion. A new mind, new affections. I'll give you new power. A new power, what is that? I will put my spirit within you. And based on the power of the spirit in you, cause you to walk in my statutes and to be careful to observe my ordinances. A new behavior, obedience. A new condition, sanctification, cleansed from sin. A new heart, regeneration. A new disposition or spirit, conversion. A new power, the indwelling Holy Spirit. A new behavior, obedience. All that will come to Israel in the future. That is the salvation of the people. I love this. Verse 28, you'll live in the land that I gave to your forefathers, so you will be my people, and I will be your God. Moreover, I will save you from all your uncleanness. Down in verse 31, he says, you will remember your evil ways and your deeds that were not good, and you will loathe yourselves in your own sight for your iniquities and your abominations. That's the stuff of real repentance, isn't it? They're going to look back over their sins and transgressions, and they're going to hear the preaching of the gospel. Who would they hear it from? 144,000 Jews, converted Gentiles out of every tongue, tribe, and nation that happens during the time of the tribulation. Angels in the heavens, two witnesses. The gospel will be everywhere during that final time of divine judgment on the earth before the return of Christ. They will hear the gospel. They will see their sin. They will repent of their sin. They will look on the one they've pierced. They will mourn for him as an only son. They will be sanctified, regenerated, converted, spirit empowered, and turned into obedient followers of Christ. This is the real stuff. Verse 32, I'm not doing this for your sake. For my sake. On that day, verse 33, I'll cleanse you from all your iniquities. This is salvation. This is promise to Israel here. True conversion for the glory of God. You get the picture. When they come to this point in the future, they will make the confession that is here in Isaiah 53. These will be their words. And let's just go to our text, verses 4 to 6. They're going to look back at Christ, whom they pierced. They're going to reevaluate the attitude. They didn't believe, verse 1 says, who believed the message given to us? Few. Who actually understood the revelation of the arm of the Lord, the power of God in the Lord Jesus Christ? Very few. We weren't impressed with his origin. He was like a sucker branch. He was like a root in parched ground. We weren't impressed with his life. He had no stately form or majesty. Nothing about him attracted us. We were certainly not impressed with his death. despised, forsaken of men, a man of sorrows, acquainted with grief. He was so despicable in his death that we wouldn't even look at him. He was despised, and we thought of him as nothing. He was a nobody. That's what we thought. But now everything's changed. Now we know all those griefs, all those sorrows were ours. Surely our griefs he himself bore, and our sorrows he carried. We had esteemed him stricken, smitten by God, and afflicted. We thought that God was punishing him for his blasphemy. Now we know he was pierced through for our transgressions, crushed for our iniquities, chastened for our well-being, scourged for our healing. Complete reversal of the estimate concerning Christ. They admit their horrible error in that future day. They will confess. They know the history of Jesus. They know he was pierced. They know he was crushed or bruised. They know he was punished at the end of a mock trial. They know he was scourged. That's part of their history. Every Jew knows that. But one day they're going to admit that it wasn't for his blasphemies, it was for theirs. They're going to say, we understand our transgressions. We understand our iniquities. Our transgressions, our iniquities, those are negatives. They will confess that Jesus was punished by God for their transgressions. That means violations. Transgressions means a step over the line. Violating the law of God. Iniquities, that's a different word. Essentially, it's a word that means to bend double, twisted like a pretzel. To bend double. It's perversions. We now know that he suffered for our violations and our perversions. That's the negative. The positive is he suffered to bring about our well-being. See it there, middle of the verse, our well-being. Punishment for our well-being fell on him, and by his scourging we are healed. There's the positives. He died under the weight of the punishment of God against our transgressions and our iniquities, our violations and our perversions. And in so doing, he purchased for us well-being and healing. Well-being is shalom in Hebrew. Shalom, peace, full blessedness and healing, spiritual wholeness, spiritual health. The death of the physician made the patient well. We were sinful and thus sick, grieving, sorrowful, guilty, guilty of violations, guilty of perversion, separated from God, no peace, no spiritual health. But he took our sins and our griefs and our sorrows and everything that comes with sin, and he placed himself voluntarily under the judgment of God to be punished for our sins and to then purchase our peace with God and our true blessedness. Thus does the whole nation of Israel, at least a third after the two-thirds of the rebels are purged out, according to Zechariah, one-third of the nation confess its long, long rejection of Christ, its long blasphemy of God, and they will be saved. This is the stunning reality of the future for the nation Israel. There's one other thing that I want to do to help you see verse 6 in another way. In verse 6, we have the deepest recognition of sin. They talk about their attitudes, they will, when they say we had the wrong estimation of him. We esteemed him or considered him or thought of him or reckoned him. In other words, our thinking was corrupt. We were wrong in what we thought about him. They talk about behaviors. That's the transgressions and iniquities. And they talk about deprivations. Sinners recognize this. They lack well-being. They lack shalom. They lack peace with God. They had no, as Isaiah 54 calls it, covenant of peace which couldn't be shaken. And they also lacked wholeness, spiritual health. They were sick. Chapter 1 says sick from head to toe, sick in sin. So they understand those issues, the corrupt thinking, corrupt behavior, and the absence of all that is good. They know that. But there's something else that a sinner must come to grips with. And that is, that it isn't just a matter of how we think, attitudes. It isn't just a matter of what we do. It isn't just a matter of what we lack. Confession of sin gets down to the bottom line. It is a matter of who we are. The problem is in our nature, and that's where verse 6 comes in. It's in our nature. It is more profound than most would recognize looking at this section. This part of the confession looks not at the manifestations of sin, but the cause. Here's the problem. All of us are like sheep, and we've gone astray. Each of us has turned to his own way. And he says it's in our nature. Sheep act like sheep. Sheep don't act like anything but sheep. We're acting consistently with our nature. And in fact, they will find a parallel in sheep. Sheep are stupid, defenseless, helpless, wanderers. They don't get in flocks like geese, and they don't hang around in herds like cows. They don't stay together. So they're a good analogy. They have built into them a tendency to wander away from security and safety and provision and wander off, not in a group, but all by themselves, each going his own way. They follow that internal impulse that leads them away from all that is safe and secure and helpful. Our problem is deep in our nature. We're like sheep, defenseless, stupid, helpless wanderers. Remember in Matthew 9:36, Jesus looked at the people and said, they're like sheep without what? Shepherd. They're just going their own way, following their own sinful path that their nature dictates. They follow the intuition of their own wretched fallenness. That's what sinners do. It's what sinners do. I mean, how many options do sinners have? Huh? Today, how many do you have? Well, there's no end to the options. You can follow your own way. And without Jesus Christ, you will. You'll follow the path of sin that you choose. You'll go your own way like a sheep does. Oh, there'll be some others that are going your way, so you'll eventually bump into them. But it's all very personal and very independent. This is how sheep function. Now, this is part of a true confession, folks. This is a genuine repentance that recognizes that the evidences of sin betray a nature of sin. Gathering all that guilt and all that just punishment and, as it were, dying for not only what we've done, but who we are. Jesus bears the full weight of our sinfulness on himself in the sense that he takes the punishment of God. That's what the verse says at the end. The Lord has caused the iniquity of us all fall on him. Our evil deeds, our evil thoughts, our evil deprivations, and our evil nature. For all of that, the servant of Jehovah bears the full weight of punishment. That's what it says. The Lord has caused the iniquity of us all to fall on him. The Lord God himself chose the sacrificial lamb, the servant Messiah. The sacrificial lamb, the servant Messiah, was voluntarily willing to submit himself to become the vicarious substitute. God caused him then to pick up all the guilt that belonged to us and take the full fury of divine wrath. Five different ways in those verses, five different ways it speaks of the vicarious substitutionary provision of Jesus Christ dying in our place. This is the heart of the gospel. Now, just a footnote, it wasn't the sin that killed him. It was God who killed him. It wasn't the sin. He didn't have any sin. He was sinless, holy, harmless, undefiled, separate from sinners. Sin did not kill Jesus. God killed Jesus to pay for sin that he never committed, but that you did and I did.
6: 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Now for the entire Grace to You staff, I'm Phil Johnson with a question. Is there anything more tragic than when someone is sent to jail, or worse, executed for a crime he didn't commit? Of course, that's exactly what happened to Christ at Calvary. And if you're a Christian, that miscarriage of justice is cause for your rejoicing. See what I mean tomorrow. It's another half hour of unleashing God's truth, one verse at a time. On Grace to You.

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8: With SRN News, I'm Bob Agnew in Washington. Caroline Leavitt is stepping down as White House press secretary. Leavitt says she wants to focus on raising her young family. That includes a 2-year-old son and a 3-year-old born this year. I should say 3-month-old, born obviously just 3 months ago when she took a respite from her White House duties and recently came back. Despite the move, she is expected to remain a very trusted advisor to the president moving forward. Customers are beginning to get their money back after the Supreme Court overturned major Trump-era tariffs. Shipping giants FedEx and UPS are passing government-issued refunds to importers who originally had to pay the fees. The court ruled those tariffs imposed under emergency powers could not stand and ordered repayment of the collected duties as well. New surge of extreme heat gripping parts of Western Europe, Britain, and France now experiencing their 5th heat wave of the summer. This is SRN News.
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9: This afternoon will be mostly cloudy with a high of 83. Tonight, expect mostly cloudy skies and high humidity with a low of 68. Tomorrow will be humid with clouds breaking for some sunshine, reaching a high of 82. I'm meteorologist Jason Katerina on Faith Talk 1500 and 101.5 FM, online at faithtalkdetroit.com.
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11: There was a man by the name of Simeon, and he came by the Spirit into the temple. And the parents brought in the child Jesus to do for him after the custom of the law. Then took he him up in his arms and blessed God and said, Lord, now lettest thou thy servant depart in peace according to thy word. For mine eyes have seen thy salvation. What did he see? A little baby. That's all he saw. Salvation is not something you do. Salvation is a person, and that person is Christ. You either have him or you don't have him. You either trust him or you don't trust him. Do you have him? You trust him today.
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12: 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Due to ongoing uncertainty surrounding overseas travel conditions and future international travel considerations, the Italy Unfiltered Tour has been canceled. 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The Italy Unfiltered Tour has been canceled. As a result, the Italy Unfiltered Dream Vacation Sweepstakes has also been canceled and no prize will be awarded. 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
14: In 1783, the Revolutionary War was nearly over, but America's future remained uncertain. Officers in the Continental Army were angry. Congress had failed to provide promised pay. And some considered using the army's power to force the government's hand. George Washington understood their frustration, but he also knew the liberty they had fought to win could be destroyed by the very army that secured it. Washington confronted his officers and urged them to choose honor, patience, and loyalty to the Republic over rebellion. He could have used their anger to increase his own power. Instead, he used his influence to restrain it. Power asks what it can take. Character asks what duty requires. Washington's lesson still stands. Freedom survives when leaders place principle above ambition and remain faithful to God, country, and the people they serve.
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0: What will happen at the end of the world? And will you and I be able to persevere? Alistair Begg looks at these questions today on Truth for Life. While apocalyptic prophecies can be alarming, the Bible teaches us that God has shared these visions so believers will be prepared and comforted, not taken by surprise. Let's see what assurance the Bible offers.
1: Daniel 12, and reading from verse 1. At that time shall arise Michael, the great prince, who has charge of your people. And there shall be a time of trouble such as never has been since there was a nation till that time. But at that time your people shall be delivered, everyone whose name shall be found written in the book. And many of those who sleep in the dust of the earth shall awake, some to everlasting life, and some to shame and everlasting contempt. And those who are wise shall shine like the brightness of the sky above, and those who turn many to righteousness like the stars forever and ever. But you, Daniel, shut up the words and seal the book until the time of the end. Many shall run to and fro, and knowledge shall increase. Then I, Daniel, looked, and behold, two others stood, one on this bank of the stream and one on that bank of the stream. And someone said to the man clothed in linen who was above the waters of the stream, "How long shall it be till the end of these wonders?" And I heard the man clothed in linen who was above the waters of the stream. He raised his right hand and his left hand toward heaven and swore by him who lives forever that it would be for a time, times, and half a time, and that when the shattering of the power of the holy people comes to an end, all these things would be finished. I heard, but I did not understand. Then I said, "O my Lord, what shall be the outcome of these things?" He said, "Go your way, Daniel, for the words are shut up and sealed until the time of the end. Many shall purify themselves and make themselves white and be refined, but the wicked shall act wickedly, and none of the wicked shall understand. But those who are wise shall understand. And from the time that the regular burnt offering is taken away, and the abomination that makes desolate is set up, there shall be 1,290 days. Blessed is he who waits and arrives at the 1,335 days. But go your way till the end, and you shall rest, and shall stand in your allotted place at the end of the days." Thanks be to God for his word. Father, as we turn to the Bible, we earnestly ask for your help so that as we look to these words and as we listen to the voice of a mere man, that in and through and beyond that, we might hear from you, the living God. This is our earnest expectation. This is our deep desire. This is our only hope, and we pray in Jesus' name. Amen. Amen. Now, some are visiting today, and here we are studying some ancient tome, namely Daniel and chapter 12. I hope that none of us have concluded that what we're doing is studying an ancient book that is somehow or another bearing very little relevance to our contemporary lives. If that is the case, then I have failed you, and we may have to start all over again. And I know you don't want that, and neither do I. I actually think that many of us have been compelled by the fact that the disparity in the time frame is more than compensated for by the immediate points of application. And we should not be surprised by this, because all that has been written in the past has been written, says Paul to the Roman Christians, for our endurance, for our encouragement, and so that we might find our hope in the things that the Bible provides for us. This is how J.B. Phillips paraphrases that, which is actually the fourth verse of Romans 15. All those words that were written long ago are meant to teach us today that when we read in the scriptures of the endurance of men and of all the help that God gave them in those days, we may be encouraged to go on hoping in our own time. so that as we read the historical facts of Daniel, as we are confronted by areas that are challenging, at the heart of it all is this notion that God has provided for his people in his word that which is a lamp to our feet and a light to our path. And it is as we pay attention to his word that we discover who he is and his purposes for us. Now, Daniel is instructed in verse 4 here. He's instructed in verse 4 to shut up the words and to seal the book. And the reason for this is not in order that he might make it secret, but in order that he might preserve it. Because it's going to be an important message for people in another era. And here we are in the 21st century, and we are reading it. And if Christ does not return, then generations after us will continue to read it and benefit from it and be helped by it. And the emphasis to which we came last time in chapter 11, indeed since the beginning of chapter 10, is on the time of the end. So, for example, back in verse 40 of chapter 11, at the time of the end, the king of the south shall attack him. And that little phrase comes a number of times. And what Daniel is being told is this, that he must keep on record for God's people these events, those that are future to him and past tense to us, and those that are future both to him and to us, the events of the end of time, so that when we come to the end of time, we will not be taken by surprise. Now, the vision that Daniel has been experiencing and recording for us is a vision that has come about as a result of the visit of this angelic character. And this angelic visitor has described in great detail, recorded for us in chapter 11, the wars that are going to be fought and were fought. And from our vantage point, we can take, as we said last time, a secular history, read it right alongside chapter 11, and see the way in which they fold in to each other. Towards the end of chapter 11, around verse 36, and certainly in verse 40, we discover that the historical character of Antiochus Epiphanes, who has been given a central place, some 15 verses covering a relatively short period of time, because he is such a crucial character in what happened. But eventually, if you like, his frame is no longer sufficient to hold the character who is then described. And this pushes us all the way forward, as we said last time, to the Antichrist, to the man of lawlessness, to whom Paul refers in 2 Thessalonians when he writes to encourage the people there. This individual, at the end of chapter 11, transcends the wickedness of anything previously known. It is the very embodiment, if you like, of evil. And as we saw, the actions of this individual are marked by a ferocity, by a kind of blasphemous inhumanity that is so compelling that it is almost inevitable that the people of God would be caused to wonder whether they would be able to survive the onslaught. In other words, if all hell is going to break loose against the people of God in this way, what is going to happen to them? Will they make it to the end? Will they persevere to the end? Will there be anybody left when it's all over? And here, in a surprising place and in a necessary spot, we're given the answer to that question. And as staggering as it sounds to some of our ears this morning, what we have is a description of what will take place at the end of the world. At the end of the world. Now, every so often in our lifetime, people have talked about the end of the world. Now, Barry McGuire wrote his song, The Eve of Destruction. When the clouds grew dark in our school in Yorkshire, at an unlikely time during the day, every so often you have one of those very strange days, and everything turned black, and somebody in the back of the class would go, "It's probably the end of the world." And so I'm going to turn around and say, no, it can't be the end of the world. We've got a football match this afternoon. We can't have the end of the world just yet. Or I'm going out with Molly here, and we can't have the end of the world. But we're not unfamiliar with apocalyptic visions and apocalyptic fears. It's expressed in art. It's expressed in poetry. It's expressed in film. And definitely in song. And depending on our era, we know this. For example, Fogerty and Creedence Clearwater, after they sang Proud Mary, gave us Bad Moon Rising as a follow-on. And when you read that song and listen to it, the allusions in it are interesting. You know, I think we're in for stormy weather or nasty weather. You say, well, there's a funny thing to be starting to write about the weather in the 60s. But then if you check it out, you discover, no, that Fogerty wrote this on the back of the death of Martin Luther King, after Robert F. Kennedy had been assassinated, after he had been recalling the movie The Devil and Daniel Webster, where, remember, the character sells his soul to the devil. And in the hurricane scene, everything is blowing around. Furniture, trees, houses, everything's blowing around. It's there at the end of the 60s that Fogerty sits down and he writes, I hear hurricanes are blowing. I know the end's coming soon. I fear the river's overflowing. I hear the voice of rage and ruin. And later, hope you've got your things together. Hope you're quite prepared to die. Looks like we're in for nasty weather. One eye is taken for an eye. Oh, don't go out tonight. Round tonight is bound to take your life. There's a bad moon on the rise. Actually, many people think that that last line was, there's a bathroom on the right. And if you listen to it, you'll find I've destroyed the song for you if you've never thought that way. It's a great way to ruin your own illustration as well with such triviality. But no, in actual fact, people might want to think in those kind of trivial terms rather than face up to the apocalyptic challenge of it all, that there is actually an ultimate destination, that there is an end towards which we're moving. The Bible doesn't leave us to guess about these matters. That's the point I want you to understand. When you read the Old Testament, you discover that both truth and time is going somewhere. Truth and time is going somewhere. Read the Old Testament, you discover that everything has a beginning and everything has an end. There's a time to be born, there's a time to die. There's a time to reap, there's a time to sow, time to plant, time to pluck up what is planted, time to gather stones, and so on. Everything moves towards its destination. And the overarching theme of this final chapter, chapter 12, is the fact of God's promise of everlasting life

that here we're introduced to what is a time of fearful tribulation. Fearful tribulation. A time of trouble, you will notice in the second sentence of verse 1, and there shall be a time of trouble such as has never been, or a time of anguish. If you let your eye go up the page to verse 44, this one who comes, he will be the focus of alarm, and he shall go out with great fury to destroy and devote many to destruction. Now, what Daniel is being told here is essentially that the punishment of the Jews under Antiochus, or Israel, the people of Israel under Pharaoh, will pale in comparison to the severity of persecution which will be unleashed in this way at the end. Now, you might be tempted to say, well, this is a bunch of Old Testament stuff, you know, and it's somewhat alarming, and maybe we could go into the New Testament where it's a lot nicer. Well, this is Jesus, and I think Jesus is probably quoting from his own reading of the Bible. For in these days, in those days, says Jesus, there will be such tribulation as has not been from the beginning of creation that God created until now and never will be. You go back and read Mark chapter 13 or Matthew chapter 24, and the allusions that are present in those passages to the Daniel passages show that Jesus knew his Bible. And that any attempt to try, if you like, and divide the scriptures in this unfolding story is a futile exercise. Remember when we studied 2 Timothy, we were made aware of the fact that in these last days there will be terrible times. Remember? Seasons. History will be punctuated by these times of danger. And now we discover that this time of suffering, prior to the return of Jesus, will be more severe, more intense than was ever known in history. Now that is very alarming, isn't it? But notice that I've gone immediately to the second sentence of the first verse. The first sentence and the sentence which follows our sentence provides the promise of help and deliverance to the people of God. At that time shall arise Michael. Here comes the great defender of the people of God. Yes, it is going to be unparalleled persecution, but the people of God may be absolutely secure in the promise of God's provision for them. Now, we could take time to go and look for Michael here, there, and everywhere. You're not going to find him in a lot of places, and I'll tell you where to look for him, and then you can do it on your own. Back in chapter 10 and verse 21, we met him. In the New Testament, you'll meet him in the book of Jude, and you will meet him in Revelation chapter 12. And this figure, this angelic figure, this great prince, is charged with the responsibility to protect the people of God who are described as those, the delivered ones, notice at the end of verse 1, whose names shall be found written in the book. Written in the book. If God has a book of life, as he does, is your name entered in it? So the description that is given here, and it's not unique to chapter 12, is that those whom God delivers, those whom he redeems, he enters in his book. Every so often you may have made a reservation for somewhere, you show up, you give him your name, and the person gives you a blank stare in response. What did you say your name was? Beg. Never heard of it. Well, I made a reservation. We have no record of it. Well, that's a bit of a minor inconvenience, but I do not want to stand before God one day and give him my name and say, I have no record of your name. Loved ones, this is not a fiction. The real question is not whether your name is on the books of church. The real question is whether our names are entered in the book of life. He enters the names. Think about it. We were reading Lydia yesterday morning at our elders meeting. Acts chapter 16. One of our elders had been mentioning it to me and said, let's read this. And we did. It was wonderfully helpful. And there in 16, you have this lady who's a nice lady, got a nice job, a nice house, a nice mentality, and very interested in God. And she goes to prayer times. But her name is not entered in the book. Nice lady, nice house,

0: good at hospitality, but her name is not in the book, and very interested in God. What changed? Well, you can read it for yourself. Luke tells us that the Lord opened her heart, and she believed. The Lord opened her heart, and she believed. The same Lord who opens our hearts is the one who inscribes our name in the book. So the great security for the people of God when they face this tyranny, when they face this tribulation, is already born into the text itself, and in this wonderful encouragement by this unseen and this angelic messenger. Now, we've noted this in passing, and one day I think we'll come back and study it properly, but we're reminded all the way through Daniel of angelic activity. Sing, choirs of angels. Sing, O ye citizens of heaven above. Who are they? They are dead people who are still alive, living in heaven. If that's not true, that's also a really silly line. No, you see, angelic activity stands behind more things than we know. The Hebrews says, you know, that you have entertained angels unawares. Unawares. So we've been unaware of granting them hospitality, and we may have been unaware of receiving help from them. Psalm 91, he will give his angels charge over you to guard you in all your ways. But that shouldn't cause us to call in question the reality of their presence or their power. In fact, one day, we'll see things from such a perspective that the scope of angelic activity will actually become apparent, and we'll discover how much we were the beneficiaries of angelic activity about which we knew nothing. So the vastness of the tribulation is set within the protection and promise of deliverance. Spent longer on that than I wanted to. Second point, final separation. Fearful tribulation, final separation. Now, the Bible makes it clear, as we've said, that everything is going somewhere. But it makes it equally clear that everyone is going somewhere. Everyone is going somewhere. Look at the text if you've got your Bible open. And many of those who sleep in the dust of the earth, which is a reminder, from dust you came, to dust you will return. Many of those who sleep in the dust, it's a metaphor, shall awake, some to everlasting life, and some to shame and everlasting contempt. And it is a very, very important point, because contemporary culture, imbibing chunks of New Age philosophy, Hinduism and so on, is increasingly pervaded with the notion that somehow or another, whatever happens in life, it will all be set to rights when you die. But when you read the Bible, it says, no, I'm sorry, that's not the case. The things that separate us in time will separate us in eternity.
1: 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Alistair Begg explains more about the Book of Life tomorrow. 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I'm Bob Lapine. Thanks for studying the Bible with us today. Did you know that death doesn't actually end human existence? That may sound strange, but tomorrow we'll flesh out the details. 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
8: If you are well-loved and well-taught, you should be growing up in Jesus, dependent upon Jesus, not the church's hotline, not a few people in the church, not the pastor or not the priest, not the father or the mother. 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
7: 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I'm David Jay, thanking you for joining us today as we listen, learn, and are challenged by God's Word, the Bible. The men and women who founded this nation weren't just bold, they were anchored. Anchored in the conviction that our rights come from God, not from government. And that foundation is worth knowing. In The American Story, The Beginnings, Tim and David Barton take you back to the documents, the decisions, and the faith that shaped this country from its very first days. This isn't revisionist history. 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On today's edition of Real Life Radio, Pastor Jack continues in his series called The Life and Times of Jesus Christ, and a message titled Christ and His Earthly Work. This is a series about who Jesus really is, not the Jesus of popular opinion, but the Jesus of the Bible, God Himself, who stepped into our world. And here we'll discover His earthly work before the cross and before the resurrection. Jesus walked among ordinary people, making a difference everywhere He went and to everyone He met. Now you see, when someone asks us why Jesus came, the answer is found right here in His everyday work. He went about teaching the truth, proclaiming the good news, and healing the broken. And Christ is still doing that very same work today. So today Pastor Jack teaches us that Jesus came to preach, reaching both the heart and the mind of every person who listened. When the gospel is preached, the bottom line is decisions are made and lives are changed. Now with his message called Christ and His Earthly Work, here's pastor and Bible teacher, Jack Hibbs.
8: So the first thing that we see this morning is very, very important, and it is this. His teaching whispered obedience. Jesus' teaching whispered in it obedience. Example, when Jesus taught, there had to be an explosive vitality about His teaching. Why? Because in Matthew chapter 7, verse 29, the Bible says, "For he taught them as one having authority and not like the scribes or Pharisees." Well, the scribes and Pharisees would go like this. They would open up the Old Testament. They would say, "And Isaiah said that my word shall go forth and accomplish what I've sent it out. It will not return to me void." Then they would close the book and they would say, "Rabbi Hillel says," and they would quote Hillel, and "Rabbi Shammal says," and they would, and then "Rabbi Kaplan says," and they would quote all these ancient rabbis. And people would be falling asleep. It happened for millenniums. Jesus comes onto the scene, opens up the Old Testament, and explodes with vitality. He spoke with one having authority. When he taught the Bible, people sat up and it came to life. Why? Because he spoke from what he knew. When he taught the Bible, the Holy Spirit took the truth of the Word of God and through the messenger, in this case Jesus, brought the Word of God alive to the listeners. That is extremely important. Jesus taught as one having authority, but listen to this. Very much unlike the scribes and Pharisees. Quickly, I don't want to make a big deal of this, but watch this. Biblical authority is an awesome thing to be around and to embrace. Did you hear me, everyone? You and I live in a culture that when we mention the word authority, we get all bent out of shape. Sometimes we're justified in getting bent out of shape. You want to know why? We have been given a very ill representation of what authority is. Biblical authority draws you to it. You are invited to come and enjoy it. "Well, Jack, I was in a ministry and there was authority, all right, but I was beat to death by it." I'm not talking about worldly authority. No. This was in a church. I'm not talking about worldly authority. When Jesus exercised authority, people gathered around him. Isn't that an exciting and encouraging thing to know? When Jesus is in control, you want to get closer to him. The scribes, what did they do? They pounded on their pulpit. They put yokes upon people that they themselves wouldn't dare bear or try to even attempt to carry. They were men who were insecure and men who imposed authority. Jesus taught in such a way that he caused the Bible to come to life and to light, and they saw it in front of them. Listen, excellent teaching is when the Bible is being taught and there are graphic representations to it. For example, Jesus said in his teaching that for those who offend a little one, it would be better for him to have never been born, but in fact would have a millstone tied around his neck and cast into the sea. Why did Jesus use that word picture or that description as a millstone? Because millstones are everywhere there. And they weigh anywhere from 2,000 to 4,000 pounds. My friend, if you have a millstone tied around your neck and God throws you into the sea, you're going to go down. And when Jesus taught like that, people went, "Wow, I see a millstone here. With what he just said, I see little children standing around. Boy, if anybody offends any of these little ones, he's going to tie that millstone around the offender's neck and cast him into the Sea of Galilee, which is right there. Wow! What teaching!" And that caused people to gather near and to gather around, not to drive them away. The scripture says in Mark 12, 37, "And the common people," the word common in Greek means the bulk, the most of the people, the greatest of the attendants of the people, and normal people. The common, normal, and most of the people heard Jesus gladly. The word gladly in Greek means to be receiving something sweetly, or to receive something with pleasure, or something that is enjoyable. When Jesus taught, people gathered around, and listen up, everyone, unlike many of the messages that I might deliver to you here, they were pleasurable to hear. People went, "Awesome. My goodness, I understand these mysteries that he's teaching." Never before, as the scripture says in John 7, 46, has a man spoken like this man. Jesus taught, and when he taught, he whispered obedience, and the people probably didn't even mention the word obedience. They just gladly followed him to obey. When you hear Jesus teach, you're going to want to gather around him more and more often. His teaching whispered obedience. Very quickly, jot it down. Don't want to spend much time there. Hebrews chapter 13, verse 7. Hebrews 13, verse 17. And Hebrews 13, verse 24. All of those three scriptures imply to the religious, I hate to use that term, but you'll know what I mean, to the religious overseer or the pastor or pastors or evangelist or you name it, that is ministering to your soul. Listen to what Paul says. Very important. He says, remember those who rule over you. Now, if somebody comes on the scene and says, submit, I rule over you, I'm the pastor. You know what? I think it's time for you to find another church. There's something wrong with that guy. That's not how Jesus did it. And that's not what the word authority would mean. Remember those who rule over you, who spoke the word of God to you, whose faith you should follow. Considering the outcome of their conduct, they're going to stand before God in the end. And every teacher, evangelist, pastor knows that I better be careful about what I teach and how I teach it, because I will stand before God in the end alone, and he's going to hold me accountable. That fear in a godly way, or the word actually for fear, as I should use, is the word awesome. That awesome appointment that I know I have with God should cause me to be humble, to be simple, should be careful, and never assume or impose authority. Paul says, remember those who rule over you. If somebody's ruling over you, this is what the result should be biblically. You should grow in the grace and knowledge of Jesus. If you are well-loved and well-taught, you should be growing up in Jesus, dependent upon Jesus, not the church's hotline, not a few people in the church, not the pastor or not the priest, not the father or the mother. Jesus. Hebrews 13:7 says, obey those who rule over you and be submissive to them. Why? Because they watch out for your souls. It should be a joy. Can you imagine? Jesus says, my what? Yoke, it's easy. My burden, it's light. That was radical for the people to hear. It was inviting. Another thing that we see this morning, his teaching whispered obedience, yes, but also his teaching painted pictures. When he taught, he had the ability, when he came teaching, to paint pictures with words. Very, very important. You remember in 2 Timothy 3:16 that says all scripture is given by inspiration of God and is profitable for doctrine? This now, in teaching, this would be now reproof. Consider this, to make us realize what is wrong in our lives. How did Jesus often do that? Hey, you don't come on the scene, and a lot of zealous Christians have this tendency. They get saved on Sunday and they get to work on Monday and they burn the whole company. You're all going to hell! Somebody says something, oh, that's it, you're going to burn, you're out of here, you know, and boom, that's not going to win people to Christ. Reproof, 2 Timothy 3:16 tells us, that Scripture's given that it is to reprove. This word is very, very important because it's to show us what is disapproving, what's not pleasing to God. How do you walk up to somebody and say, excuse me, but God's called me to rebuke you? They will not listen to you, friend. Who made you the Holy Spirit in their life anyhow? There's always the little fault finders and sin sniffers that are around every church. I don't know why, but they're in every church. You realize what you did? What? Did you hear what you said? What? You know what? And they're just fault finding. Got a little notebook. They look like a spiritual Poindexter. Oh. And away they write, sin sniffers and fault finders. You will never get someone to grow in Jesus that way. How did Jesus Christ do it? When he reproved someone, how did he do it? Well, example this way. When he was teaching the disciples, he said this. It says in Mark 12:38, Jesus in his teaching said to them, beware of the scribes, who desire to go around with long robes. Ooh, men love long robes. Religion loves long robes. The longer, the better. They love greetings in the marketplaces. Hi, Rabbi Joe. Yes, I'm Rabbi Joe. They love greetings in the marketplace where it's crowded. Hello, hello, hello. Oh, yes, thank you. Thank you. They love that. The flesh loves that. Recognition. Jesus says, beware of that. Be careful. He says they love the best seats in the synagogue. A little name on it. Little name there. I donated $1,000, so this is my seat. Interesting. Wow. Jesus says, listen, don't be like those guys. And he says, for a pretense, make long prayers. He says, but in reality, they receive the greater condemnation. See, long prayers, for some strange reason, long prayers are synonymous with, in the Bible, of fleshly offerings. The scriptures warn us to be careful about prayer, to be short at prayer, quick at it. When you come before the Lord, speak it directly and that's it. But not the religious person. Long prayers, all this stuff. So what's Jesus saying? When he's teaching, he's painting a picture. He says, you guys, listen. And he might have even pointed across the courtyard. See the scribes and the Pharisees? Look at them over there. He graphically presented the word to them. He said things like this. Consider the lilies of the field. They neither toil nor do they spin. Yet Solomon in all of his beauty was not arrayed like one of these flowers. And that, if you would have been there with Jesus in his picturesque teaching, you would have laughed. You don't see a lily going, and, you know, stressing out. Jesus says, look at the simplicity of this. And it clicked in the mind of people. My goodness. Lord, I understand this. No, the scripture warns us. And he taught us when he reproved us, and he continually does it because he loves us, he will often use very graphic pictures to get our attention. Why? That's how we learn. That is how you and I learn.
4: 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And now, let's get back to today's message. Once again, here's Pastor Jack.
8: Matthew 23, verse 27, a very horrible verse. Matthew 23:27 says, woe unto you, scribes and Pharisees, hypocrites, for you are like whitewashed tombs. Well, that doesn't make any sense to you and I. Not yet. And indeed, they appear beautiful on the outside, but inside are full of dead men's bones and uncleanness. When Jesus spoke that picturesque statement, everybody recognized immediately what he was saying. Woe unto you, scribes and Pharisees. You're like a whitewashed tomb. They paint tombs there white, graveyards. They paint them white so people don't stumble over them in the night because that would defile you. And they're very bright. They almost glow from a distance, even in the moonlight. Outwardly, Jesus says, you look great on the outside, but the inside, you're full of absolute hypocrisy. That was graphic teaching. People got it. Somebody today, and I'm just making this up, if this offends you or upsets you, I'm sorry, I don't mean to. But somebody might say today, you know, be careful of that man over there. He's as truthful as a politician. Well, that means I understand exactly what he meant. He meant, don't trust that man. You know? Watch out. Jesus in his teaching unlocks to the heart of man what he's trying to convey. Let's continue on with this. His teaching whispered obedience. His teaching painted pictures, and his teaching warned of consequences. Yes, warned of consequences. And that corresponds to 2 Timothy 3:16. The third admonition there is that the Bible is profitable for correction. That means it straightens us out. And Luke chapter 22, verse 25, the Bible says, and he said unto them, the kings of the Gentiles exercise lordship over them, and those who exercise authority over them are called benefactors, but not so among you. On the contrary, he who is the greatest among you, let him be as the younger, and he who governs among you as he who serves. For who is greater, the one who sits at the table or the one who serves? Is not the one who sits at the table greater? Yet I am among you as one who serves. Jesus is obviously the greatest, but he came serving. And he taught regarding correction this type of a warning, that if we are Christians, and he's speaking to his disciples, he says, don't get all haughty and puffed up that you know the way to heaven. Don't be all haughty and puffed up that you know how to find a verse in the Bible, that you know how to serve people. He says, in fact, I, being the creator of the universe, I've humbled myself and I'm serving you. What an excellent way of teaching a deep truth that, look, let's be honest, every one of us have a hard time with. I'm going to confess something of yours because it's something of mine. All of us enjoy being served. And don't tell me you don't. We do. Jesus says, listen, the example is this to those who follow me. Serve one another. And he taught us that if we didn't do this, that there's consequences. And there are obviously consequences to many things, things that we neglect to do and things that we shouldn't be doing. And Jesus teaches not by slamming down the cosmic fly swatter out of heaven and splatting you. He teaches by picking you up. Remember, I've told you before how God spanks. I think it's a wonderful way how he spanks. When he spanks us who believe, his children, he'll never spank somebody who's not his child, by the way. But when he spanks us, he comes down and scoops up, catches us right in the rear end there, and with his spank, we're uplifted. Only God can spank like that. If you don't discipline a child with love that way, you know what you're going to do? You're going to raise up a child that is filled with guilt, because that infraction will load up on their conscience over and over, on top of the next, on top of the next. It must be cleared. And you owe that to your child, to love them that way. Let their heart be freed because the judgment has come. God does that with us. He corrects us, but it always builds us up. Always builds us up. So the next thing that we see this morning in Christ and his earthly work is this, and that is his teaching brought about assurance. When Jesus spoke, he brought about assurance to our hearts. Assurance. And he does it today. The Bible tells us in John chapter 10, verse 27, my sheep hear my voice, and I know them. They follow me, and I give them eternal life, and they shall never perish. I love when God talks like that. They will never perish, neither shall anyone snatch them out of my hand. My Father, who has given them to me, is greater than all, and no one is able to snatch them out of my Father's hand. If I count the hands that are involved, there's the hand of Jesus, and there's the hand of the Father, and the Bible says in John chapter 10, you're right in the middle. You're right in the middle of the hands of God, and you're safe. When Jesus taught, he brought assurance to the soul, to the heart of everyone who heard him. Jesus says in Matthew chapter 15, beginning at verse 3, he says, what man is there among you that has 100 sheep and one of them goes astray? Does he not leave the 99 and go after that one sheep that is astray? And once he's brought him or caught him, he brings him back and rejoices? That's how God loves you. Are you sinning? I know we sin. We sin in our thoughts, or we sin in our imaginations. We may even sin in action. But are you backslidden right now? Are you backslidden as a Christian? Are you looking back at a time when you were more right on with God? If you can, you're backslidden. And God would say to you right now, I've left the 100 and I've come, or I've left the 99 and I've come after the one. That's you. And he says, I want to pick you up and put you over my shoulders again and bring you back home. I want to encourage you, friend, listen to him. Listen to him, because a faithful shepherd, if a sheep continues to wander away, a faithful shepherd will break the leg of that lamb to keep him from wandering off. He loves you. He loves me. Jesus' teaching brought about assurance. It's awesome to realize that when Christ taught, the scriptures say, yes, that the common people heard him gladly, but it says that gathered to him were all the tax collectors, or the IRS agents today, the prostitutes, the muggers, the bums, the thieves, the outcasts. Now that's teaching. That is an awesome thing. Jesus did this very teaching. The next thing that we see this morning, the second point to our study is this. Christ came to earth to preach. Here's the difference. The teaching is instructive. Preaching is evangelistic. There's the teaching that goes to the body, that goes to you. Those who are already saved, those who already know Christ, He teaches. Preaching is evangelism. The word preaching means to herald forth the news, or the evangel, good news, God news. So Jesus came to earth to preach. We saw this in Matthew chapter 4, verse 23. He went all about preaching the kingdom of God.
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15: With SRN News, I'm Bob Agnew in Washington. Help is arriving in Colombia after that deadly and destructive earthquake on Monday. Aid shipments from across the region and some from the United States reaching hard-hit communities while rescue crews continue searching, hoping desperately to find survivors. Many of the worst affected areas are difficult to reach because of extensive damage and remote locations. Some Americans are finally getting some of their tariff money back. FedEx and UPS say they're passing along the refunds they got after a Supreme Court ruling struck down the tariffs imposed by President Trump in 2025. The court also ordered the government to return money that had already been collected. A familiar face to the White House moving on. Press Secretary Caroline Leavitt says she's leaving the job to spend more time with her two young children. She is expected to continue advising President Trump behind the scenes. On Wall Street, the Dow right now off by about 6 points. This is SRN News.
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16: Tonight, expect mainly clear skies with high humidity and a low temperature of 67. Tomorrow will bring humid conditions with plenty of sunshine and some high clouds passing through, reaching a high of 83. Tomorrow night, we'll see clearing skies with a low of 67. I'm meteorologist Jason Katarina on Faith Talk 1500 and 101.5 FM, online at faithtalkdetroit.com.
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22: In 1783, the Revolutionary War was nearly over, but America's future remained uncertain. Officers in the Continental Army were angry. Congress had failed to provide promised pay, and some considered using the Army's power to force the government's hand. George Washington understood their frustration, but he also knew the liberty they had fought to win could be destroyed by the very army that secured it. Washington confronted his officers and urged them to choose honor, patience, and loyalty to the Republic over rebellion. He could have used their anger to increase his own power. Instead, he used his influence to restrain it. Power asks what it can take. Character asks what duty requires. Washington's lesson still stands. Freedom survives when leaders place principle above ambition and remain faithful to God, country, and the people they serve.
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3: 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And while you're there, look for Pastor Brian's book, Unlimited Grace. Dr. Chappell reminds us of the power and mercy of God's grace that motivates and inspires us to serve our Heavenly Father. 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

0: He was in the fight of his life. Some of you know the story. I saw that was actually on TV last night. James Braddock, washed up prize fighter, obscure now, dock worker, who by a set of improbable circumstances gets to fight for the World Heavyweight Championship. It's amazing that he gets the shot, but it's all a setup. A setup by the managers of the opposing fighter. Because as great as it looks that the obscure James Braddock would be able to fight to gain riches for an impoverished family, to give hope to a nation that's in the middle of the Great Depression, where the underdog everyone hopes will win, there's just one little problem in the scheme. It is the huge opponent, Max Baer, a vicious fighter who has already killed two men in the ring. James Braddock, to reclaim a world championship, has to fight Max Baer. It will not be a fair fight, and everybody knows it. And so on the night of the fight, as Braddock is preparing with his managers in the locker room, everyone is nervous, afraid of what is about to happen. And Braddock's wife enters the locker room. The managers try to stop her. No distraction now. We don't need tears. We don't need fear now. Go. And she looks at the managers and she withers them with a look. You get out of my way. I'm going to talk to my husband. And she goes to him and she locks her eyes on him. And the woman that we have learned through the movie has faced poverty and abuse much of her life, speaks to her husband. Maybe I understand some of what it means to fight. You just remember who you are. You're the bulldog of Bergen, the pride of New Jersey. You're everybody's hope and the kid's hero. But most of all, you are the champion of my heart, James Braddock. She reminds him of his purpose. He's everybody's hope. He's the one who's supposed to lead the nation, if not the children, out of hopelessness. But what really gives him strength is the knowledge that beyond the fight, perhaps even beyond the defeat, is the love of that one that will not bend. It's so much what is happening in this passage. As you see the account that almost becomes fabled in our minds of Jesus facing the great temptation. In the movies, it's sometimes made extravagant. Sometimes it's just made perverted. But what we are being told is that as Jesus was being tempted, not only was he being tempted in every way such as we ourselves are being tempted, but just as he was tempted in all those ways, he is resisting by the very means that God makes available to us so that we recognize when we believe God's love must fail. He can't hold me through this fight. He can't hold me beyond my losing this fight. When we fear our temptations cannot be overcome or forgiven, God is saying, you just remember this. You are the champion of my heart. And everything that is written here is written to give us the strength of understanding his love that will not let us go. The love is on display as we begin to understand a sacrifice is being prepared for us in this passage. As we have gone through the various Old Testament passages, we recognize that in the Old Testament, the people of God, to be made right with God, they offered animal sacrifices. A lamb without blemish, a washed animal made right before God, not because the animal was sufficient, but because an object lesson was being taught. A life would be given for a life, the innocent for the guilty, and ultimately that would come to fulfillment in the Lamb slain from the foundations of the world, as the book of Revelation says, when Jesus Christ himself would come. But he must be proven pure, made right. How does that happen? Not from obscurity, not isolation from the world's problems. Rather, he is tested for his purity, for his righteousness. And ultimately, it is that test that we are made to see. As the Father is not only washing the Lamb, as any worshiper in the Old Testament would have to do when he brought his sacrifice, but the Father is actually scouring the sin of the world off of his Son, that he might be the perfect sacrifice for all humanity. So that we would understand the purpose, the Spirit actually begins to express it to us. In the very first words of verse 1, Jesus was led up by the Spirit into the wilderness. When I hear Jesus was led, I'm thinking of those words of Isaiah the prophet in the Old Testament. He was led as a sheep to be slaughtered. But in this case, it's not the Roman soldiers who come to my mind when I think of Jesus being led to slaughter. It's not Pilate, the Roman governor. It's not the Jewish leaders. It's not even the disciples who betrayed Jesus. It's the Spirit who led Jesus into the wilderness for this temptation. The Gospel of Mark, the very next gospel after Matthew, even makes it more explicit. That tells us just after Jesus was baptized and that voice came from heaven that says, "This is my Son in whom I am well pleased." We are told immediately the Holy Spirit drove him into the desert to be tested of Satan. Drove him into the, it's not a limousine that he's driving. This is the language of herding. As a sheep to be slaughtered, he is driven by the Holy Spirit into that because he has to be tested. It's what Jesus himself would say to John the Baptist. It is necessary for me to fulfill all righteousness. What you've not been able to do, what humanity has not been able to accomplish, God will accomplish in his Son by making him perfect and therefore perfectly equipped to be the sacrifice that is needed. It's not Satan, ultimately, that drives Jesus in the desert. We know from Jesus' own words. Do you remember? When Jesus ultimately stands at the end of his earthly ministry before Pilate and will not answer in a way to defend himself from the crucifixion, Pilate says to Jesus, "Will you not speak to me? Do you not know I have the authority to release you or to crucify you?" And Jesus says to Pilate, "You would have no authority whatsoever were not it given to you by the one above." It is God who takes Jesus on this journey, and he does it for a very specific purpose, to make clear to us the Spirit's provision for us, a perfect sacrifice being made. And he is made that way first by resisting the temptations that we face in the very same dimensions that we face them. What is the first temptation? Verse 3, the tempter came and said to Jesus, "If you are the Son of God, command these stones to become loaves of bread." Now, he's been 40 days and 40 nights in the desert. He's hungry. And Satan says, "If you are the Son of God, make the stones bread." Establish your identity. Show what will give your life meaning and satisfaction by some physical means. It's the Satan tempting Jesus to say, "You may find your life's meaning, your identity, in something physical, like bread." And we dismiss it because we don't struggle in the same way until we recognize it is that physical temptation that so often grabs us. We think, what will make me satisfied? What will give my life meaning is if I can get the right promotion, get the right mansion, get the right person, get the right ecstasy, get the right experience. If I can just get this thing, I'll be satisfied. But Jesus said to the woman at the well, do you remember, if you try to get satisfaction out of the wells of this world, you will just stay thirsty. The physical things are not going to satisfy you. You get the mansion, what do you want? Bigger mansion. You get the sex, what do you want? More sex. You get the big paycheck, what do you want? Bigger paycheck. You go to Canada, you get a big fish, what do you want? Bigger fish! You're never satisfied. What you get physically only draws you to want more of it. Jesus ultimately said, Book of John, my bread is to do the will of him who sent me. That when it's all said and done, what ultimately will give your heart satisfaction is not what you've accumulated, not what you've experienced, but the profound understanding. I lived for my Lord. What brought him glory, what brought his name fame, what brought his purposes to bear on the lives of others was my goal. And I was willing to live for him rather than live for some physical experience.
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0: What ultimately will give your heart satisfaction is not what you've accumulated, not what you've experienced, but the profound understanding. I lived for my Lord. What brought him glory, what brought his name fame, what brought his purposes to bear on the lives of others was my goal. And I was willing to live for him rather than live for some physical experience. Of course, other people say other things.

is young women who themselves have been sexually abused and are going through eating disorder problems and addictive issues and doing anything to forget what life is really like and promising to everybody else sexual experience will satisfy when their lives in various rehab clinics say that didn't really satisfy at all. It's before us all the time. And what God is saying is, I want you to know that Jesus also thought life would have meaning if he could just have something to eat, physically be satisfied. It's what Esau did. He sold his birthright for a little stew. But not you. You must recognize that ultimately what will satisfy your heart is to do the will of the Father who put you here. There is another temptation. It's not just physical satisfaction that tempts us. It is spiritual substitution. If you remember in verses 5 and 6, the devil took Jesus to the holy temple, holy city, set him on the pinnacle of the temple and said to him, if you are the Son of God, throw yourself down, for it is written, he will command his angels concerning you. On their hands they will bear you up, lest you strike your foot against a stone. Now, isn't that interesting? Satan is quoting Scripture to tempt Jesus. And you think, what is he doing? He's actually tempting the Lord Jesus to idolatry. He is saying, Jesus, put God on a leash. Just, you know, tempt him to do something big and splashy and showy. And by putting God at your disposal, getting him to do what you want, you'll prove you are the Son of God. It would be the opposite. He would actually be denying he was the Son of God if he's trying to put God on, make God perform for you. And you recognize it's so often the case. It's the nature of all idolatry. The wonderful New York City pastor Tim Keller reminds us always, what is idolatry? It is good things made into ultimate things. Sexual relationship, wonderful thing. But if it's the ultimate thing, what you're living for, what you're willing to sacrifice, your purity, your marriage, your happiness for, it destroys you. Your idolatry, your God will destroy you. Work to make a living, to support a family, to advance in God's purpose, wonderful. But workaholism, where you begin to serve the job to get it to give you what you want, becomes a form of idolatry. It's always that way. What we think we are controlling ultimately will control us. The anthropologists say what? We make our tools, and then our tools make us. We're formed by what we use. We're formed by what we're paying attention to. Watch it any time, those of you who are grandparents, the newest grandbaby enters the room. That little bit of nothing. And an intelligent, mature, able adults begin to do this. Oh, Gucci, Gucci, Gucci, where did it be? Who's in control of that person? The baby is. We're trying to get a response out of the baby, and we get controlled by wanting that response. You try to get your God to operate on your leash, your performance, and ultimately you'll do anything to get that God to perform for you. You become a slave of your own idol, and you may not even recognize how it is happening. In some of the recent commemorations for 9/11, I read a commentary by the Christian commentator Jim Dennison. He told the account of Christina Stanton, young woman in New York City, who watched the first plane go into the Twin Towers from her balcony apartment. And as she was standing on her balcony, the next plane went by within 500 feet of her, the exhaust knocking her down, the sound temporarily making her deaf. And then the building. And as the buildings began to fall, she and her husband ran to the ground floor to try to escape the destruction that was so close. But as they were running through the streets, as oxygen is being taken out of the air by the debris falling from the sky, they both began to fall to the ground. She said to her husband, "Are we going to die?" And his response was to begin reciting the Lord's Prayer, "Our Father, which art in heaven, hallowed be thy name." She was honest about what he was doing when she wrote about it later. Before 9/11, I would call myself somebody who went

0: to church on Sundays, but really hadn't internalized the Bible, internalized who Jesus said he was, who I am in him. When the attacks happened, I learned I don't have control over God. The Bible was not saying you just say the right words and God will do what you want. You work hard and God will give you prospering like you never knew. That's what I believed. That the Bible was something like a rabbit's foot. You just rub it like Satan wants you to and get what you want. Like you would do an idol or a genie in a bottle. That's not God. She said, I finally began to understand that what Christians do is submit every day to the power of the Holy Spirit. Instead of trying to get God to do my will, to seek God's glory over my own and living for heaven on earth, which is actually what her husband was praying. Lord, do your will on earth as it is in heaven. That's what the Lord's prayer was, that I would be submitting my will to the Lord, not getting God to dance to my tune. That would be an idol. That is not God. Such a prayer, if that's all we're doing, reciting the Lord's Prayer like an incantation, reading the Bible to get enough brownie points with God that he'll do what we want, such a prayer is not magic. It's not a superstitious chant to get God to perform our will for our desires as any good idol should. Ultimately, she wrote, I recognize prayer is placing God on the throne of my heart and seeking his will for my life. Such a different perspective. It's what Jesus was willing to say when he said, my bread is to do the will of him who sent me. My heart wants to honor my Father. I'm not putting him on a leash. I set my face like a flint to Jerusalem to fulfill his will, knowing the cross awaits me there. Because it's his will, ultimately, that he is being called to glorify.
1: Hello, friends. This is Pastor Brian. Thank you so much for listening today. I know that right now there are many within the sound of my voice who may be suffering under serious trials. Maybe your trial is a physical illness, or maybe it's a mental or emotional trial from loss or fear or anger that afflicts you with depression or anxiety. Whatever it is, God sees, God hears, and God knows. So right now, I'm going to pray for you. And we're going to trust God to do a work in your mind, your heart, and your body by the power of his Holy Spirit. Heavenly Father, when your Son was on this earth, he pointed to the flowers of the field and said that you make them beautiful even when they do not last very long. He reminded us that you care for the birds of the air even though they cannot care for themselves, and that you love us far more than they. And the greatest evidence of your wisdom, power, and love is that you sent Jesus to live and die for each of us. Father, if you care so much for the flowers of the field, the birds of the air, and the eternity of our souls, please let us rest in the assurance of your holy, wise, and powerful will for what is best in our lives. We know the will of God will never take us where the grace of God will not keep us. So heal, strengthen, and forgive as you know is best. Then we will be truly blessed and find the rest of mind, body, and heart that you promise for all who love you. We pray this in Jesus' name. Amen.
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6: 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Welcome to the Saints Perspective. 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
7: We could be further ahead in God. There are not too many people that would admit to being arrogant or conceited and needing help to stay humble. Whatever the thorn was, it was effective. Come on, say it was effective. How do I know it's effective? Because when Paul talks about what he saw, he said, I knew such a man. He was so humble, he didn't want to say, I was the one. He said, I know a man. I know of a man. But God did not take it away. Tell that with me. God did not take it away. God gives Paul grace instead. Listen at this. He did not take it away. But God gives Paul grace instead. Come on, say the power of grace and the security of grace. I need you to get that because that's pretty much what I'm going to stay in. I'm not going to talk about the thorn. I'm really going to talk about the grace. Say that with me. God did not take it away. God gives Paul grace instead. So the prayer was answered, but it was not answered in the way that Paul wanted it to be answered. Did you all hear that? He answered the prayer, but he did not answer it in the way that Paul wanted it answered. But then Paul knew that it was for his good. Am I preaching to somebody? Although he would have liked to pull the thorn out, he would have liked an angel to come down with some tweezers. He would have loved two angels come down with some holy tweezers and prick out the person, prick out the sickness, prick out the temptation. But he left it there. And he says, my grace is sufficient. That That slapped me this week, although I've heard this text so many times. And I don't know why the Lord took me here. It's not that I didn't have a prayer on my mind that God didn't answer, but for some reason this just came to me, and it's just been in my mind where my grace is sufficient. And I was asking the Lord rhetorical, you mean to tell me there's power in grace? And the Holy Spirit said, no, power is unleashed in grace. So, what is sufficient grace? Come on, say sufficient grace. Come on, tell your neighbor, not just grace, but sufficient grace. Sufficient grace. That word sufficient in the text, you know what that means? To be enough. Oh, that's a lap right there. Anybody want to take a lap for me? I'm kind of tired. Nobody want to take a lap for me? I'm kind of tired. If I go down there, I might not be able to get back. Come on, say, to be enough. So Jesus tells Paul that my grace is enough. My grace is enough. My grace is enough. Instead of taking away the thorn, grace will be used as contentment and strength while the thorn is there. Y'all see that? Instead of taking away the thorn, grace will be used as contentment and strength while the thorn is there. Did you all really hear that? Think about that. When the grace of God is unleashed in your life, it brings with it another dimension of faith in God. Yes, to be rescued and delivered out of everything instantly, that would be so good. But it will never produce the level of dependency on God that God wants from us. If every time I snap my finger and God came a running, and every time I snap my finger and God came a running, and every time I say, get me out, an angel said of the situation and it was there to get me out of the situation. If every time I just got down on my knees and prayed and it instantly happened, there would be no dependency on God. It would be like when I prayed, the brother got healed instantly. They were toiling with the, you know, the church was toiling, but when I walked in, before I said Jesus, he was up running around. Oh, yeah, yeah, yeah, yeah, yeah, yeah. Y'all see that? Yeah, yeah, but when I walked in, when I walked in, I blew on the brother. And his finger just came back. Look how conceited you would get. Look how beside yourself that your prayers work better than everybody else's prayer. So God says, there would be, listen at this, grace is extended and he unleashes it because it brings a level of dependency on God that God wants from us. By the grace given, listen at this, by the grace given to Paul, instead of deliverance from the thorn, Paul will now boast in his infirmity. Why does he boast in his infirmities? He's not boasting in his spirituality, but he's boasting in his infirmities. You get that? He's not boasting on how saved he is. He's boasting on how weak he is. He is not boasting on, I've been saved all day, no evil have I done. He's boasting in his weakness. Why? Why? Look at the text. Concerning this, verse 8. Listen up there, this is powerful. I pleaded with the Lord 3 times that it might depart from me. And he said to me, my grace is sufficient for you, for my strength is made perfect in weakness. Therefore, most gladly, I would rather boast in my infirmities that the power of Christ may rest upon me. Therefore, I take pleasure in infirmities, in reproaches, in needs, in persecutions, in distresses, for Christ's sake. Did you all hear that? He said, I take pleasure. Well, that's going to mess up your theology. In infirmities, in reproaches, in needs, what? In persecutions, in distresses, for Christ's sake. For when I am weak, then I am strong. Did you all hear that? He's coming, trying to get you to understand that at my weakest human point, God's power comes down. Y'all see that there? I'm just so spiritual. I've never been sick. Never had my bills to go behind. All of my children are saved. My dog is saved. My cat speak in tongue. My bird is fed by the Lord. My washing machine talks back to me. Bless the Lord. I just feel God all the time. I'm never low. Really? And the sad thing is you believe that. That's the sad thing. The sad thing is you believe that. In your weakness, God's power will make you strong. Tell your neighbor, in your weakness, God's power will make you strong. So Paul is now looking at infirmities that God does not take away. He's looking at things that God don't just take away. He's looking at it with joy. Now, I'm not saying I'm totally there yet. But I'm getting an understanding what grace does. So y'all think, and I'm not talking to y'all think, well, grace is for when you sin. No, that's not grace totally. That's just some things that grace will do. No, I'm not talking about that. I'm talking about what Paul was dealing with, whatever it was. We don't even know what it was. I'm glad we don't know, because we would focus in on that. I'm glad he keeps it general to let us know that whatever infirmity, whatever sickness, whatever ailment, whatever struggle, whatever temptation there is, his power can overcome it. So Paul, are you all getting this message? I'm going to close it. Paul is now looking at infirmity that God does not take away with joy, because he understands that the power of God is about to be unleashed in my life. Come on, that's a prophetic word. Those of you may be struggling, have some infirmity, whatever it is. Just say the power of God is about to be unleashed in your life. Come on, say it again. The power of God is about to be unleashed in your life. Johnson, raise your hand. You all don't know half of his testimonies. A body is not supposed to endure what this man has endured. Surgery after surgery after surgery after surgery. And I know there were times you just felt like giving up. I know there were times that you just felt at your weakest moment. I know that there are times you're just like, why am I going through this? Why me? And the answer comes back, God saying, my grace is sufficient. I want deliverance. I want to testify deliverance. God said, my grace. You don't realize the power of God that is moving in your life. I was talking today. I was like, Graham used to be the loudest person in here. Amen. Didn't need a mic. He's the kind of person who talked in the mic and you still heard his voice and the amplified voice, and you heard his voice. And Satan, all the ailments, all the body parts he could have attacked. And you would say, Lord, can you let him attack my ankle? Can you let him attack my knee? Why would you allow Satan to take a preacher's voice? And the answer comes back, my grace is sufficient. Sister Butler, on my way to church. Now, God, if you're going to let me have an accident, can it be when I'm on my way to Kroger? Can it be when I'm on my way somewhere else? Why I gotta miss church? I'm going to praise you. Why? And the answer comes back, my grace is sufficient. Zuri, I get saved and Christ will wanna pick on me. All them sinners out there doing what they wanna do. Why you let me get laid off? Why I got to go through this? And the answer comes back. My grace is sufficient. But see, that's not the whole answer, because Jesus says, my power is made perfect in your weakness. Do you know when he says my power is made perfect? That means you will, let me say it like this, you will really, really, really, really, really, really, really see God's power. When you weak, you will really see how strong God is. When you got some strength yourself, you really don't know how powerful someone is. But you will know how powerful God is when you are really, really weak. It's like, I heard he was a healer. But when you get sick, now you know he's a healer. So you have prayed. And you have prayed over and over again. But the word today is, God's power is made perfect in your weakness. I'm closing, but I really want you to really press that in your neighbor's mind. Preach this for me. God's power is made perfect in your weakness. I really want you to really press that in your mind. I don't know what ailment. I don't need to know. I don't know what thorn, what your thorn is. I don't need to know. All I'm telling you is God's power will be unleashed in your life in a way that you've never seen it. You will see God work like you've never seen him work before, in ways that you would have never seen him work if not for what you have gone through. I wish you get this. That you have, God's power is made perfect in your weakness. That you have to fall to your knees and admit you are weak and you cannot handle it, so God's power can take over and handle it for you. You would get spoiled and conceited if not for the grace of God. You would get above yourself and think you are that spiritual and nothing can ever happen to you. And you are one of God's sinless, perfect beings. So God had to allow Satan to smack you around and put you on your knees, admit that you are weak, and then God's power steps in and sustains you and keeps you. To now your boasting is not about your spirituality, but your boasting is now about the power of God. My conversation is not how many folk I got saved. It is not about how the grace of God takes this weak, stuttering, insignificant person. It is not about what I did, but it is about the grace of God using me. It is not how smart I am. It is about the grace of God looking on this insignificant person. Come on, say thank God for his grace. The grace that unleashes his power. Come on, say the grace that unleashes his power. Everybody standing. There are things that God does instantly. Then there are things that God seems like he lingers. It seemed like I would want deliverance for every area. And then it just seems like God is not answering my prayer. The reason he's not answering your prayer because you're looking for the answer that you want to have. But the answer is coming back. My grace is sufficient. So you're going to see God's power unleashed in grace. But you're still looking for your power to come back in grace. And God said, no, you made it. You're still going to be weak. You still might be attached to a monitor, but you're going to see a power unleashed that you would have never seen before. At 20 years old, I used to say, I'll never do that. In my arrogance and my immaturity, I'll never do that. Now, when I see someone, I'm like, you know what? If not for the grace of God. I pray now for people. Where it used to be, See, you didn't raise us like that, and trying to get some false spirituality. We weren't raised like that. Now it's like, thank you for your grace. Thank you for your grace. Yeah, I'm a saint of God. I just believe as a saint of God, God is not going to put me through that. You don't know what God. You don't know what life throws at you. To the point that it'll be irritating. It'll be something you don't want to go through. It'll be something that hurts. Then Paul says, you know what? If not for that, I'd probably be above myself. And I pleaded with God to take it away. And he said, my grace is sufficient. My power is made perfect in your weakness. I had to get you down so I could really work on you. Listen at this. I had to get you down so I could work on you. You had to get out of the way so God could work in your life. And when he works in your life, you'll know it's not you, but he will get glory. Take that home with you. Praise God even in the midst of what you're going through. Praise God even in the time you may not be able to say hallelujah loud. Keep saying hallelujah. He can't take your praise.
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9: Notice what Jesus says. 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
10: With SRN News, I'm Bob Agnew in Washington. International relief efforts ramping up all across Colombia following this week's powerful earthquake. Food, water, medical supplies, and rescue teams all arriving from neighboring countries as the search for survivors continues. Landmark sale is reshaping the NBA, the Los Angeles Lakers being sold to businessmen Josh Kushner and Bob Iger in a deal reportedly worth $12.5 billion. The transaction underscores the soaring value of professional sports franchises, with the Lakers already widely regarded as the NBA's most valuable team. A new surge of extreme heat is gripping Western Europe today. Britain and France now experiencing their fifth heat wave of the summer. Forecasters are warning of triple-digit temperatures in both countries, neither of which rely normally on much in the way of air conditioning, so people don't have it. On Wall Street right now, the Dow is up 50 points. This is SRN News.
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11: Tonight, expect mostly cloudy skies with high humidity and a low temperature of 68. Tomorrow will bring humid conditions with clouds giving way to some sunshine, reaching a high of 82. Tomorrow night will be partly cloudy with a low of 66. I'm meteorologist Jason Caterina on Faith Talk 1500 and 101.5 FM, online at faithtalkdetroit.com.
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0: This is Ann Graham Lotz with the Daily Light for Daily Living. Jesus revealed in John chapter 4, verse 24, that God is spirit, and his worshipers must worship in spirit and in truth. God wants us to worship him in spirit. What does that mean? It means we must be indwelt by the Holy Spirit. We must be born again. We must worship him sincerely, earnestly, with the right spirit, with a sweet spirit. We're to worship from the depths of our beings as we're continually occupied with God. But God also wants us to worship him in truth. What does that mean? It means there's no way to God, no way at all, without coming through Jesus Christ, who is the truth. We must base our relationship with him on his word, which is the truth. Listen to me. To worship God in spirit and in truth means to worship him humbly, without hypocrisy, standing open and transparent before him. Are you the kind of worshiper God wants? This is Ann Graham Lotz.
1: A moment of destiny.
2: 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You and I have to learn that we've got to get our act together with people. 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That's not balanced Christian living. That's not living that can please God. You can't please God without getting your relationships right with people. Please understand, the Apostle John said, how can you love God and you don't even see him, but hate the folk you see all the time?
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6: The lurking danger of arrogance, and then what improv theater is doing for anxious teens. You're listening to The Common Good. Hey friends, happy Thursday. Welcome to this hour of The Common Good. My name is Brian Fromm. So glad to have you with me today on a Thursday afternoon. We're moving more and more through the week and see the weekend. Of course, it's going to rain again. It rains every day. That's all that we do these days. But it is good to be together. You know what I did yesterday after we lost electricity? We lost electricity yesterday morning. And in my home, if we were without electricity for any considerable amount of time and it was raining and our sump pumps didn't work, we would have some trouble. So I went from the studio straight to Home Depot, got myself a new generator because our last generator wasn't working. It was old. And, you know, sometimes we make impulse purchases in order to bring us peace of mind. And that's what that was for me. So now I, you know, got it all set up and we now have a generator in our garage ready to go if it were to happen again. But man, it's just been crazy out there. Hope that you're doing well. My family continues to move towards, it's like this March right now. We take our son to college on Tuesday. He is going out to Grove City College in Pennsylvania. And it's like this March right now. It's really wild. It's, I don't want him to go, but yet I'm super excited for him. And at the same time, it's like you're counting every minute. Like you want every minute to be, productive and important. And it's just not possible, right? Like you're sometimes you just have to do life. And so, yeah, it's just a weird kind of week. And, but we'll see. You're going to get all my feelings next week. Get ready for them. Get ready to enjoy them. I was reading, you know, speaking of parenting, I was reading the story, heartbreaking story of, do you remember the story a year or two ago of that bride and groom right after their wedding got hit by a drunk driver? They were in a golf cart and a drunk driver hit them and killed the bride right after she got married, severely injured the husband. And the drunk driver's name was a young woman named Jamie Komorowski. And this story is back in the news because, her initial interview with police has just been released via video, and also a jailhouse kind of meeting with her father. And I want to be a little sensitive because her dad, you never know what you would say as a dad in that situation, but man, he showed his daughter some sympathy that is like, oh, I don't know that that is helpful. She said after killing, oh, this is May of 2023, so 3 years ago, killed new bride Samantha Hutchinson and injured her husband Eric. She said to her dad, I still just don't know why this had to happen to me. And her dad said, because bad things happen to good people, honey, while calmly puffing on a cigar without addressing the cause of his daughter's arrest. Like that is astonishing. She said, Dad, why me? And there was never any talk of like, because you got behind the wheel drunk. And again, what would any of us as parents say? I don't know, but there's consequence to our bad actions. There are consequences to our sin. There are consequences to the things that we do. And she's suffering the consequences of a horrible decision, a horrible decision. And so I don't know that it's helpful for him to look at his daughter and say, because bad things happen to good people. Nothing happened to her. Her choices led her down this path and where she ended up. All right. Another article that, oh, these always rub me the wrong way. This was at Religion News. They're not real pastors. As clergy run as Democrats, Republicans question their faith. Republicans question their faith. And the whole story goes into people who are running for office as Democrats, claiming to be pastors, claiming to be clergy, claiming to be Christians. And one of the talking points of Republicans is essentially in these races is they're not real pastors. One of them says, I call them pinos, pastors in name only, because they're not real pastors, right? This person said they don't profess the true gospel of Jesus. It's the latest in a series of faith-focused attacks that have intensified amid an election cycle featuring a striking number of clergy campaigning as Democrats in recent months. So, and it tells all of their stories, but here we go. You know, famously James Tallarico and others. I have a real problem with a lot of these, what these Democrats stand for. If you read this article further and further, very progressive, very liberal, but man, do I get uncomfortable when the talking point from either side is they're not a real Christian. There's an arrogance in that that makes me go, man, that should cause me to look in the mirror. That sounds more like the Pharisees in the New Testament than anything else. Again, most of these people that I'm reading about, these pastors, and most of them are pastors of mainline churches, I would never vote for. I find a lot of what they stand for quite frankly, offensive. But is it our place to, from a microphone as a talking point with, you know, for elections to say, not a real Christian, not a real pastor, maybe not my kind of pastor, but, I understand how that talking point works, but man, do you understand the arrogance of that statement? It feels like the story of Jonah, and he ended up in a whale, right? Me standing up and proclaiming, I'm a real Christian. That person is not, without even really knowing them. Again, I can categorically say I disagree with what they teach here. I disagree with what they say here. And yes, if they're denying the divinity of Jesus, if they're denying the work of Christ on the cross, then all bets are off. But some of these people, while in mainline denominations, in their quotes at least, still affirm who Jesus is and what he has done. But their political opponents are going, not a real Christian. Man, that feels like that should be treaded on very lightly. They better have given real definitive reasons to question their faith. Otherwise, just go after their policies. Just go, here's why you shouldn't vote for this person. It's easy, I get it, to be like, not a real Christian, not a real pastor, so don't vote for them. And are we really electing pastors anyway? But it is, I worry, I struggle with this kind of movement here. I really do. I really do. But we're going to hear a lot more of it as political season ramps up. Coming up next, a powerful word from Russell Moore about blasphemy laws and some people wanting to see them come back. Going to talk about that next here on The Common Good. AM 1160, Hope for Your Life in Chicago, Faith Talk 1500, and 101.5 FM in Detroit.
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1: Jesus increased not only in favor with God, but he increased in favor with man. 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That's not balanced Christian living. That's not living that can please God. You can't please God without getting your relationships right with people. Please understand, the Apostle John said, how can you love God and you don't even see him, but hate the folk you see all the time?
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8: 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My name is Brian Fromm. So glad to have you with me today on AM 1160, Hope for Your Life in Chicago, Faith Talk 1500 and 101.5 FM in Detroit. It's Thursday. It's good to be together. The weekend is just around the corner, just in front of us, and we are looking forward to it. Get yourself to church this weekend. I know it's like the end of the summer. It's that kind of that last hurrah, be out and about, but, yeah, get yourself to church one more time this summer before the fall rolls around. Back

on them. Russell Moore wrote over at Christianity Today about something called blasphemy laws. Blasphemy laws. And some very extreme people on both sides. Remember we always say about the horseshoe, the extremists are actually more like each other than they are different. Wanting to see these types of things come back, which is just crazy. I didn't know that. I didn't know what these were, but this is wild. Let me just read some of what Russell Moore says. He said, someone asked me this week after reading some online kerfuffle among, quote, Christian nationalists, what I thought about the possibility of blasphemy laws. At first, I thought he was joking, since, first of all, blasphemy laws are specifically excluded by the Constitution, and second of all, our Baptist ancestors went to jail to make sure the Constitution would exclude just that. Yes, he said, but if we're starting all over again with a new Constitution, some people think we should have laws against really extreme forms of blasphemy, and that we should require people to acknowledge, at least formally, that the country is built on allegiance to Jesus Christ. And of course, that's what blasphemy laws do. They cannot change what people actually believe, only what is safe for them to say out loud. The threat of punishment doesn't have to be a concentration camp or execution. It could be more civilized. Exclusion from the tribe, whatever that is defined to be. Blasphemy laws of the hard or soft kind require people to be double speakers. Laws like this would be wrong in any case, but at least theoretically, you can see how certain sects of some world religions could get there. In a religious system where what's important is not personal, internal new birth, but submission to an external law, a blasphemy law makes logical, if not moral, sense because it can be enforced. A judge or jury or a bureaucrat can see into whatever external law to which a person conforms. A political leader cannot see what internal reality a person loves. The problem with blasphemy laws is not just that James Madison and Thomas Jefferson wrote against it, although it certainly is that. The problem with blasphemy laws is Jesus. Jesus is the one who denounced practicing your righteousness before other people in order to be seen by them. Jesus said, but when you pray, go into your room and shut the door and pray to your Father who is in secret, and your Father who sees in secret will reward you. Against external conformity without your inner transformation, Jesus quoted Isaiah, you hypocrites! Well, did Isaiah prophesy of you when he said, this people honors me with their lips, but their heart is far from me? Jesus said the problem is not what goes into a person from the outside, but what comes out from the inside. And all the apostles after him said the same thing. A Christian must both confess with the mouth that Jesus is Lord and believe in the heart that God raised him from the dead. A law could force someone to do the first part, but never the second. For that, a person must be born again. If blasphemy laws can really stop blasphemy, there's nothing to blaspheme. If they can't, they are themselves blasphemous. Laws that would establish Christianity as a, quote, official religion, or that would punish people for their religious opinions or convictions, give the game away. What the people pushing for these laws want is doublespeak, not the gospel. What they want is for people to say one thing, even if they believe another, because they want to stay on the right side of power. If someone's conscience has already adjusted to saying what he or she has to say to keep in power or to stay one step ahead of the mob, that makes logical but not moral sense. A state that can define who is in or out of the kingdom of God is a state that has the power to do anything, and eventually it will. A church that is willing to give the state that kind of power has proven that its gospel is, in fact, political power. When a culture war is worth giving up the gospel for, the culture war itself has become the gospel. If the word of God is just doublespeak, that doesn't really matter. It's the power of God unto salvation. Then it really, really does. Blasphemy laws. Have you heard of these? I have not. But you are hearing more and more people

0: in schools, in politics, want external, like I said, this happens on both sides. Think about, you know, I hate that word woke, but that's what was going on more the progressive side. You have to agree with these things and say you agree with these things or you're ostracized. People who are taking this more Christian nationalist extreme view say you have to acknowledge Jesus or you're ostracized. Both of these extremely problematic and not of Jesus. I think Moore does a good job here of showing that Christ's kingdom is not about manipulation. It's not about external words that affirm something. It's about what's going on in the heart, what's going on in the soul. Do I truly believe that Jesus is Lord? Do I truly believe that Jesus is Lord? Friends, that is, that's the litmus test. It's not about our external, words that we say or documents that we sign. Laws just are done to keep specific people in power, these types of laws. No, instead, we want to be people who believe and follow Jesus because he is Lord. He is Lord. Trust, proclaim that Jesus is Lord with my mouth and believe it in my heart. And this is a good, even if you think this is super extreme, like blasphemy laws would never happen, I think the concept behind what he's writing is really important here. Let's not be people, let's not be Christians who are more concerned about external appearances. What do people think of me? Let's be men and women more concerned about, am I following Jesus as Lord? And am I going to share that with other people and see others not say it, but submit their lives to his lordship? They submit their lives to his lordship. Glad you're with me today. AM 1160, Hope for Your Lives in Chicago. Faith Talk 1500 and 101.5 FM in Detroit. My name is Brian Fromm. 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
12: Tonight, expect mostly cloudy skies with high humidity and a low temperature of 68. Tomorrow will bring humid conditions with clouds giving way to some sunshine, reaching a high of 82. Tomorrow night will be partly cloudy with a low of 66. I'm meteorologist Jason Caterina on Faith Talk 1500 and 101.5 FM, online at faithtalkdetroit.com.
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5: Hey friends, welcome back to The Common Good. My name is Brian Fromm, so glad to have you with us today. And it's back to school time. And one of the cool things that our friends over at Focus on the Family do is something called Bring Your Bible to School Day. And it is coming soon. And to talk about that, I'm excited to be joined by Focus on the Family Program Manager of Parenting and Youth. His name is Emerson Collins. Emerson, how are you doing today?
6: Brian, I'm doing great. Thank you so much for having me.
5: Yeah, it's wonderful to have you with my friend. Bring Your Bible to School Day. Tell me more. Tell me how it got started and what is kind of the dream and the plan behind it.
6: Yeah. So Bring Your Bible to School Day started in 2014 with just 8,000 students bringing their Bibles to school. Focus on the Family started it with the intent of raising our Bibles up and saying, hey, this is our First Amendment right to bring our Bibles to school. But since then, it has transformed to now over 1 million students bringing their Bibles every single year, raising their Bibles, celebrating the two most important freedoms we can have in this life. First and most importantly, our freedom in Christ, that we get to celebrate that and share with others. And secondly, our freedom of speech here in this country. What a beautiful thing to celebrate, and especially this year on our 250th.
5: Yeah. Yeah. So what should students do? What are you hoping a student will do on is it simply bring your Bible, or are they supposed to put it on their desk? Like what do you want them to do?
6: Yeah. So participating is as easy as following these two simple steps. One, bring your physical Bible with you and carry it everywhere you go on that day. And two, have a conversation with someone about Christ and what he means to you. Share the life that you have as a believer.
5: Talk to me more about why. Why do you guys feel like this is important enough to kind of make a national campaign out of it, to make it something that you guys, I'm sure, spend a lot of time planning and publicizing? Dig deeper for me. Why? What is the importance that you guys see in this?
6: Yeah. So perhaps now more than ever, our students need hope. Our schools need hope. We need hope, and specifically the hope that is found in Jesus Christ. We feel the pressure right now as a ministry, as a father myself, to speak to the next generation and to give them the hope that they need. There are so many fiery darts from the enemy that are just thrown at them day after day. Mm. I mean, just the other day, my son came home asking me questions that a 9-year-old should not be asking. But praise the Lord, he came to me as his father to answer his questions. And man, parents, we got to be equipped to answer them. And our students need to not only be prepared to answer some of these tough questions and to be able to defend their faith, but to be able to go into these places and share the good news of Jesus in them, to have a confidence in their biblical worldview. So that's why we created Bring Your Bible to School Day, so that we can give hope to the world, especially to students in their places of learning.
5: I guess I should have asked this early on. What day are we talking about? Is there a very specific day that you want people to target?
6: Yeah. So this year it's October 1st. But if you're marking your calendars for every year, it's the first Thursday of October. We do that because we want to make sure it lands on a school day.
5: There you go. That's wise. If bring your Bible to school day to land it on a Saturday, that would be too bad. I read somewhere that you guys are planning to pursue a White House national proclamation this year. I'm fascinated by that. Why? Tell us more about it. Why? And how does one go about doing that?
6: Yeah. So, we have various connections over in DC. My friend Tim Gaglin, he's awesome, is working right now to get a national proclamation through the White House. Why do we pursue that? Well, because we want Beamer Bible to School Day to be a national holiday. That would be so awesome if, our president recognized that. And obviously, Brian, without getting too political, we want all of our leaders to recognize the importance of scripture and the Bible and how it played a crucial role in the foundation of this nation.
5: Yeah. Yeah. What do you say to the kid or the parent who just thinking about bringing a Bible to school makes them really nervous? Like, you know, am I going to be ostracized or other kids going to make fun of me? You know, no young kid or junior hire wants to stand out for the most part. What would you say to the parent or the kid who feels kind of that anxiety and that tension around this?
6: Yeah. If I was going to comfort a parent who's nervous about their kid or a kid who's nervous to participate themselves, I would encourage you that the God who empowered Moses to go and speak to Pharaoh and to free his people is the same God who is with you now and who is with your child. And parents, I encourage you to participate too. Bring your Bible to work. Be an example for your kids. But guys, the God of the universe is with you. And not only that, you get to carry around his word, the beautiful Word of God. It is a sword. It's sharper than any sword. It will last forever. The grass withers, the flower fades, but the word of the Lord will stand forever. That is the powerful scripture you carry with you on Bring Your Bible to School Day and hopefully beyond.
5: Yeah. Tell me more about, you guys also have something called the Live It Challenge that kind of goes hand in hand with this. It's kind of more of a daily, kind of long-term thing. Tell me more about the Live It Challenge and how that plays into this.
6: Yeah. So we had Bring Your Bible to School Day. We have massive success, right? Again, over 1 million students participating in Bring Your Bible to School Day. We want to continue that momentum all year round. So we created the Live It Challenge, which is monthly challenges like Bring Your Bible to School Day for families to do together to continue to grow in their biblical worldview and to be a light in their communities. So these are opportunities to start a Bible study where we provide resources for that, or to invite friends to youth group, or to explore some of these biblical questions that you may have. We have a whole series on what the Bible says about pressing topics for teens, like what does the Bible say about tattoos? What does it say about sexuality? What does it say about marriage? Important things that our students need to know and be equipped in as they go into their schools.
5: Yeah, where can people find this? Where can they get these kind of resources and this challenge?
6: Yeah, you can find all this information on our website, bringyourbible.org.
5: Okay, bringyourbible.org. So you're the program manager of parenting and youth. So, you know, you spend a lot of time thinking about what youth culture is today, what they're going through, what makes it different. Describe for us from your vantage point, what is this generation of junior hires, high schoolers? What are they facing that we may not understand or might be different from what we faced when we were younger?
6: Oh, man. I would argue it's the battle for our attention. So
5: that's good.
6: I believe now more than ever, especially, I mean, we carry computers in our pockets that are battling for our attention, these multi-million dollar industries that are just fighting to grab your attention, to keep you for that one more second on their app. And I've seen personally among this younger generation a challenge to just sit and read your Bible every morning, perhaps a challenge I haven't seen with my father or my generation, not as much so. And so now more than ever, we need to return back to our physical Bibles. We need to turn back to drawing our attention to the Lord. Scripture is so clear that our gaze is meant to be fixed on Him as we run this race. I don't think it's any coincidence that, you know, culture and the media is trying to pull that gaze back down to our phones, to social media, and the younger generation is definitely battling that. Please pray for our students who are participating. They're pulling others out of this, almost this like this lock into their devices to social media, and I find myself falling into it occasionally too. Even my morning quiet time is challenged because my attention is tempted to be drawn every different way.
5: That's right. With the last minute we have, what would be an encouragement to parents? Because some parents probably like, man, I don't even know how to understand what my kids are going through right now, or parenting's really hard. What would be, we've talked a lot about students, but what would be an encouragement for parents that you could give?
6: Yeah. Parents, if you're listening right now, hey, good job. Don't give up.
5: Yeah.
6: I encourage you guys, do the best you can to have a conversation with your kids, around scripture. It's as easy as pulling out the Bible and saying, hey, let's read the scripture tonight. Mm-hmm. And then answer questions as best you can. Obviously, we don't have all the answers. But parents, let's step up and try to disciple our kids to the best of our ability. And it starts by just reading the Bible together. It's that easy. Tonight, read the Bible with your kids.
5: There you go. That's great, man. Emerson Collins, again, Focus on the Family, Program Manager of Parenting and Youth, talking primarily here about Bring Your Bible to School Day on October 1st. Remind us one more time, where can people go to get more information?
6: You can find all this information at bringyourbible.org.
5: Great, man. Emerson, thanks so much, man. And I look forward to hearing stories what happens on October 1st. Appreciate you spending some time with me today.
6: Thank you, Brian. God bless.
5: You as well. My name is Brian Fromm, and you're listening to The Common Good.
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11: In 1783, the Revolutionary War was nearly over, but America's future remained uncertain. Officers in the Continental Army were angry. Congress had failed to provide promised pay, and some considered using the Army's power to force the government's hand. George Washington understood their frustration. But he also knew the liberty they had fought to win could be destroyed by the very army that secured it. Washington confronted his officers and urged them to choose honor, patience, and loyalty to the Republic over rebellion. He could have used their anger to increase his own power. Instead, he used his influence to restrain it. Power asks what it can take. Character asks what duty requires. Washington's lesson still stands. Freedom survives when leaders place principle above ambition and remain faithful to God, country, and the people they serve.
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Welcome back to The Common Good. My name is Brian Fromm. Happy Thursday. Glad that you are with me today as we crank the summer along. Hey, Cub fans and White Sox fans, it's kind of wild to be in Chicago right now as these teams are really making a run. The Cubs were supposed to be good this year, and they are good, and it's impressive. The White Sox, 2 years removed from being historically bad, like one of the worst teams in the history of baseball, 2 years later, they are leading their division, which is unbelievable. And then you in Detroit, the Tigers trade Skubal away, and now they're playing well and kind of making a run as well at the White Sox. Man, a lot going on. My Mets, still terrible, but it's fun to watch that season unfold. And now we're moving into football season, the Bears and the Lions. I'm a New York Giants fan. A time of optimism where you look at your team and you're like, maybe we got a shot. So loving it. I love this time of year, especially when we start to move into the fall, that fall weather, football starting and baseball postseason. It's fantastic and looking forward to it. All right. What is a help for anxious teens? A new study found one thing that might help teens who struggle with anxiety, and it's probably a surprise. Signing teenagers up for improv comedy classes might sound like an unusual prescription for improving their mental health and social development, but a new controlled study suggests it could be a promising school-based tool for building specific interpersonal skills in students who are already emotionally struggling. Researchers tested three different school-based activities on hundreds of adolescents and found that all three appeared to shield anxious teens from a drop in self-efficacy, meaning their confidence in handling challenges, and from a rise in emotional and behavioral difficulties. Only improvisation theater, though, produced gains in two other interpersonal skills, a cognitive empathy and a collaborative mindset. Those gains showed up regardless of students' anxiety levels going in. The research followed these students from vocational high schools in Geneva, Switzerland, over a 9-week program. Students were placed into one of four groups: improvisation theater, mindfulness meditation, social and emotional board games, or computer-based office skills course that served as the comparison group. And the best one for all of this was improv. Why do you think that is? That's what I found interesting, is the thought process. Why is this the case? What is it about improv that would have done this? Well, improvisation theater produced two gains that neither of the other ones did: a better ability to understand another person's point of view and a stronger willingness to work with others. Both are foundational social skills, they write, and both showed up across improv participants, no matter how anxious those students were going in. That edge makes sense given what improv actually does. Students have to construct scenes. Think about whose line is it anyway back in the day, right? That's the picture. Students must construct scenes spontaneously with partners, building on each other's ideas in real time without a script. Every moment requires reading a partner's intentions, accepting their contributions, and offering something that keeps the scene alive. There's no option to mentally check out and still take part. The researchers suggest that this continuous, socially intensive engagement could help explain improv's advantage over them. So that's interesting. By the nature of what it is, what it forces you to do, it makes a difference, right? It forces you to be thinking and to be acting and to be pushing through your nervousness and all of these things. It's by its nature, you can't stand there and tap out. So it forces you to engage, and it forces you to do these things, and that's good. The other thing that I would suggest, the reason improv and some of these other things produce results, is because of the team social nature of them.
They take anxious students and put them with other students in a fun way, but also a team building way that builds camaraderie. And we know that this sort of community, this sort of communal aspect, this sort of communal work, we know that it pushes us towards camaraderie, community, teamwork, and that it's important. None of us are meant to be isolated. And in isolation, we can often be anxious. The prospect of other people can be anxiety inducing. But friends, let me suggest that at the heart of this study, yes, there's the nature of improv and stuff, but I think this is a testament to the importance of shared community, of doing something together, of being together. That's what I actually think this is a story of. I don't think this is a call to put all kids who might struggle with anxiety in improv. I think it's to encourage all kids and adults who struggle with anxiety to push them into community, a shared task, something that they can do with others. I think that here is the answer. And I think improv, working together with other people to accomplish something, helps with that. We were never meant to live in this world by ourselves. We were never meant to be an island. But instead, we were meant to be in community with one another in order to not just accomplish tasks, but to do this world together. Right at the very beginning of scripture, it says it is not good for man to be alone. Friends, where do you have meaningful community? Where do you have meaningful connection with other people? At the very base level, that's what the church needs to offer. That sort of community, that sort of love, that sort of camaraderie that makes some sort of difference. That makes some sort of difference. Camaraderie. I think that's what this is a call to. Community. I think that's what this is a call to. So, improv. Never done it. Enjoy watching it, but gives us a window into what helps with anxiety. Interesting. Very interesting study. Glad you've been with me this hour on AM 1160, Hope for Your Life in Chicago, Faith Talk 1500 and 101.5 FM in Detroit. My name is Brian Fromm, and you are listening to The Commentary.

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16: With SRN News, I'm Bob Agnew in Washington. Wholesale inflation cooled last month, offering a narrow but meaningful signal that consumer prices may begin to ease sometime soon. Americans still paying too much, they say, for the goods and services that they buy. The Labor Department's Producer Price Index, the one that reaches the producers before it ever gets to the supermarket, was up, but only by 4.7 last month. That was less than the 5.5 year-over-year jump seen back in the month of June. To accomplish that, new vaccine mandates coming from the White House, drug makers may have to ramp up their facilities. That's because they're used to putting out a joint vaccine that covers several in just one shot. Now they're going to have to do them separately, according to the new White House mandate, and they say that could raise prices. On Wall Street at the closing bell, the Dow was up 55 points. The high-tech NASDAQ did very well, up by 348. This is SRN News.
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6: Tonight, expect mostly cloudy skies with high humidity and a low temperature of 68. Tomorrow will bring humid conditions with clouds giving way to some sunshine, reaching a high of 82. Tomorrow night will be partly cloudy with a low of 66. I'm meteorologist Jason Caterina on Faith Talk 1500 and 101.5 FM, online at faithtalkdetroit.com.
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12: This is John MacArthur inviting you to join me for Portraits of Grace. As our glorious Lord, the sovereign one who rules over all his creation, Jesus knows that a person's worth is based on the value of his soul, not on external considerations. That's why he always looks on the heart and never judges on externals alone. That was evident in the way he dealt with sinners. He never hesitated to confront them, yet he also extended the offer of salvation to men and women of every race, social class, and moral standing. As you have opportunity to minister to others today, don't be influenced by externals such as looks, clothing, economic standing. Do as Jesus did. Look at the heart. Treat them with compassion. Speak the truth without compromise. This is John MacArthur, trusting your lives are portraits of grace.
17: This is Seth Leibson for townhall.com. Representative Alexandria Ocasio-Cortez recently told a credulous Jonathan Carl of ABC that Woke 1.0 was crazy when asked about certain Democratic Socialists of America's candidates' positions from the recent past. She then went on to state, quote, "During COVID, there was a huge opening of the Overton window. We were shut down. I think that during lockdown, rhetoric in that time is not rhetoric that we would use today," close quote. It didn't occur to Carl to ask what COVID had to do with nostrums, like abolishing the police, men could be women, Thanksgiving should be canceled, riots if from the left were peaceful. Of course, the answer is nothing. And if Woke 1.0 is now passé, why? And is it better than Woke 2.0, which now includes defending and marching for terrorist organizations, including the day after they slaughtered hundreds of innocents, including dozens of Americans? AOC is a member of the DSA. Their party has a number of Marxist caucuses today. If Woke 1.0 is outdated, beware Woke 2.0. It's better labeled Marxist Islamism.
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0: Hey friends, welcome to this Hour of the Common Good. My name is Brian Fromm, so glad to have you with me today on AM 1160, Hope for Your Life in Chicago, Faith Talk 1500 and 101.5 FM in Detroit. It is good to be together on this August 14th, August the 13th afternoon. And yeah, summer's cranking along. Some schools go back to schools in my town. The high school, at least, goes back to school tomorrow, which makes you wonder, why go back to school on a Friday? It feels like it cuts out an entire weekend. There must be a reason behind it, but they go back to school tomorrow. So big news from the state of Illinois overnight, way down in Quincy, Illinois, which I guess is down by St. Louis. I'm not even really sure, but it's, you know, it's down there somewhere. There was a single winner of the $1 billion Powerball drawing, and that ticket was sold at a convenience store in Quincy, Illinois. One ticket. A little over $1 billion. Now, the cynics here go, oh, but you don't get all billion, you know, taxes. Okay, fine. You get $400-500 million. I think you're going to be fine. Here's the question. Put yourself in the shoes of that person who won that Powerball and got that ticket. A couple questions. A, would you let anybody else know? Like, right? Like the law now says you can remain anonymous. I think I would choose that. I would let my, obviously, those closest to me know. I would want to celebrate with them, but you don't want to draw too much attention to yourself because some bad things could happen if people know that you've got $1 billion. But what would you do? What would be the first thing you would do with all of that money? What would you do with, say, a payout of $500 million? What would you do? Oh, some of you are probably like, I'd be sensible. I'd be this and that. Okay, maybe eventually. But you know what I'm starting with? I'm probably getting a new house. I'm probably going on at least one, if not multiple, amazing vacations. I'm an experienced guy, so I want to go, you know, maybe I'll go buy tickets to sit right behind home plate at a game or, you know, a football game, sit on the 50-yard line, do some sort of experiences, a plural here of vacations and games and stuff like that. And then I would be sensible. I would sit down with, you know, one or multiple financial planners that I trust, and we would make a plan so that this money would be maximized and last. But you better believe that I'm going to have some fun with it to start. Absolutely going to have some fun with it to start. Somebody in Quincy, Illinois, or in some surrounding town is waking up today with that very choice before them, and more power to them. I read somewhere the chances of winning that are, you have a less of a chance of winning that than you do of getting struck by lightning twice. You know, if not once struck by lightning, but getting struck by lightning more than one time. The chances are astronomical, but somebody's got to win. You can't win if you don't play. And so it's a fun thing to think about. What would I do with, if I won the $1 billion? I mean, $1 billion. That is absurd, isn't it? It is just crazy. But hey, somebody again is waking up or going about their day today and having that as their choice, yeah. So good for them. Good for that guy or woman. Family, whatever it must be. You know what else I got thinking? I got thinking about this because it just happened right before we came on air. My phone rang and it quickly reminded me, oh, I better put that on silent because you know what? You know what you don't want when you do a radio show is just your phone ringing. But my phone rang, and I have gotten to the point now that when my phone rings, I immediately assume that it is a spam likely call, that it is a telemarketer, that it is a spam call, that it is something like that. I've gotten to the point where I do not answer my phone unless a name pops up. It does remind me how few calls I actually get. But there is something to be said about the conversations I've been having with other people that we feel like within the last month, I certainly feel like in the last month, I've been inundated with these scam calls, with these spam calls, just inundated with them. Do you feel the same way? It's just wild. And it can be really distracting. A lot of them are like, I've got them checking roofs for hail damage with all the storms going on or whatever else. But it's just a lot. It's genuinely a lot. And it reminds me that we are surrounded by noise, aren't we? Multitasking, noise, and it can be hard to focus. And when the phone rings and it's a spam likely call, it like throws you, like it makes you have to focus and ignore it or whatever. It got me thinking about noise. Friends, where do you need to cut out noise in your life? I know these spam likely calls are noisy things that we don't want to have to think about. I get that. But where even are the things in your life that are stopping you from being able to think, that are stopping you from being able to focus, that are stopping you from being able to do these things? Where are the things in your life that are acting in that way? And what are you going to do to cut those things out? We are people who need to be able to focus and to think and to connect with God and to connect with family. Put your phones away. They are distraction. Put the distractions away and allow yourself some freedom of thought, some ability to think. There you go. Spam likely over and over and over and over again. Man, they are so annoying. How are they legal, by the way? I thought we had things now that we could block them with, but I guess not. I guess that is not the case. Coming up next, being rooted. What exactly does that look like? We're going to discuss that concept next here on The Common Good. AM 1160, Hope for Your Life in Chicago. Faith Talk 1500 and 101.5 FM in Detroit. My name is Brian Fromm. Glad to have you with me today on The Common Good.
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7: In 1783, the Revolutionary War was nearly over, but America's future remained uncertain. Officers in the Continental Army were angry. Congress had failed to provide promised pay, and some considered using the Army's power to force the government's hand. George Washington understood their frustration. But he also knew the liberty they had fought to win could be destroyed by the very army that secured it. Washington confronted his officers and urged them to choose honor, patience, and loyalty to the Republic over rebellion. He could have used their anger to increase his own power. Instead, he used his influence to restrain it. Power asks what it can take. Character asks what duty requires. Washington's lesson still stands. Freedom survives when leaders place principle above ambition and remain faithful to God, country, and the people they serve.
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14: 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Faith Talk 1500 and 101.5 FM in Detroit. It is good to be together and excited to have some time with you today. Rob Goddard over at the Gospel Coalition wrote this: why Christians must learn to think biblically in a confused world. Why we must learn to think biblically in a confused world. That we must be rooted in God's word. Let me just read a little bit of what he says. I think it is powerful. He says, a tree can appear healthy for years while its root system is quietly weakening. Its leaves remain green. Growth appears normal. To the casual observer, everything looks healthy. Then a storm comes and the strong winds blow the tree over, exposing what could not be seen beneath the surface. The problem was not the storm. The problem was shallow roots, now on display for all to see. The same thing happens spiritually. Many professing Christians appear stable until suffering, temptation, disappointment,

schemes of the enemy. And we need to be rooted in God's word. What's shaping you, though? That's the question. We're all being shaped by something. We live in a world overflowing with voices. Social media, podcasts, entertainment, political ideology, advertising, whatever. Spam likely calls that we just talked about. They shape us. Most Christians do not wake up one day and consciously reject biblical truth. The drift away from God and his word is far more subtle. Scripture quietly becomes less central. Feelings begin driving decisions. Cultural assumptions subtly shape priorities. Over time, without conscious awareness and effort, those who name the name of Jesus can become more conformed to the world than transformed by God's world, God's word. It can happen quietly, but the result is devastating, right? Joy diminishes. Thanksgiving fades. Anxiety increases. Anger grows. Discernment weakens. This is why Romans 12, 1 and 2 is so important. Don't be conformed to this world, but be transformed by the renewal of your mind. Transformation happens through renewed thinking as we offer our lives as living sacrifices in response to the gospel. God changes us not merely through experiences, but through the truth of his word, reshaping how we see and live in light of this reality. This is one of the reasons the Bible repeatedly emphasizes that we be Bible saturated as followers of Jesus. Psalm chapter 1 describes the blessed man as someone who delights in the law of the Lord and who meditates on it day and night. The result is stability, fruitfulness, endurance, and spiritual health. He becomes like a tree planted by streams of water. That kind of tree cannot withstand the storms. And storms always come. Storms always come. Suffering, temptation, doubt, fear, they always come. If believers are not deeply rooted in God's truth, they often become spiritually fragile, tossed around emotionally and doctrinally by whatever is happening around them. Jesus himself understood this. What did he say in Matthew 4? Man shall not live by bread alone, but by every word that comes from the mouth of God. Just as our physical bodies require daily nourishment, our souls require spiritual nourishment. Yet many Christians try to survive spiritually on a few isolated verses or occasional devotional thoughts while spending hours consuming the messages of the world. And then they wonder, we all wonder why anxiety, fear, confusion, temptation, or discouragement feel so overwhelming. The issue is often not merely effort. It's rootedness, a passion to know and obey God's word. This shapes thinking and living in a way that brings conformity to Jesus and helps us watch our life and doctrine closely. We need to be rooted. Daily, letting the word of Christ dwell in us richly. The author of this says that, practically speaking, that means daily appointment with God in his word. Choose a consistent time. We get this. We know this. We understand this. But it's hard to do. Be regularly in the word of God. Have intentional habits. Word saturated. To become word saturated is desires never become intentional habits. Chesterton said, you cannot grow a beard in a moment of passion. Practical, intentional goals, memorization, obedience. There's no shortcut to fruitful rootedness. It's not built overnight. Roots grow slowly, don't they? Roots grow strongly, but if we desire to become more like Christ, there are no shortcuts. God's primary tool for shaping God's people has always been a deep engagement with God's word. As our culture drifts and many who name Christ

0: drift with it. We must choose to deepen our roots into God's way of thinking. Christians who are not rooted in God's word will eventually begin to see, feel, and live like the world around them. Those who let the word of God dwell in them richly will discover increasing stability, joy, discernment, peace, and spiritual fruitfulness. The obvious question here, friends, is this: am I rooted? Am I rooted in God's word regularly, meaningfully? Am I rooted in his word, or am I not? May we be men and women deeply, deeply rooted, deeply rooted, because it matters. We all see this. There's been so many storms out here in the last month in the Midwest, and you turn on the news and you see these enormous trees thrown over, their roots exposed. Well, their roots oftentimes were defective. They didn't run deep enough. They weren't strong enough. They weren't. Why? Something was wrong. They weren't getting the nutrients. Friends, we can pretend a lot like a impressive tree, but we need roots in our lives that are strong, that are run deep, that will sustain us and hold us in the darkest of times, in the worst of storms. Intentionally, with purpose, regularly being rooted in the word of God. Are you rooted in God's word? Is that an important aspect of your life? May we be men and women devoted, regularly consuming God's word, running our roots deep, so that we will be able to stand in the midst of any storm that we may face. Glad you're with me this hour on AM 1160, Hope for Your Life in Chicago, Faith Talk 1500 and 101.5 FM in Detroit. My name is Brian Fromm. 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
3: Notice what Jesus says. 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What if they're under the conviction of the Holy Spirit? You know, it's been said, when you throw a rock into a pack of dogs, the one that barks the loudest is the one that got hit. Try it after church. 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So pray for the people who are persecuting you.
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8: Tonight, expect mostly cloudy skies with high humidity and a low temperature of 68. Tomorrow will bring humid conditions with clouds giving way to some sunshine, reaching a high of 82. Tomorrow night will be partly cloudy with a low of 66. I'm meteorologist Jason Caterina on Faith Talk 1500 and 101.5 FM, online at faithtalkdetroit.com.
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3: In 1783, the Revolutionary War was nearly over, but America's future remained uncertain. Officers in the Continental Army were angry. Congress had failed to provide promised pay, and some considered using the Army's power to force the government's hand. George Washington understood their frustration, but he also knew the liberty they had fought to win could be destroyed by the very army that secured it. Washington confronted his officers and urged them to choose honor, patience, and loyalty to the Republic over rebellion. He could have used their anger to increase his own power. Instead, he used his influence to restrain it. Power asks what it can take. Character asks what duty requires. Washington's lesson still stands. Freedom survives when leaders place principle above ambition and remain faithful to God, country, and the people they serve.
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5: 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My name is Brian Fromm. Great to have you with me today on AM 1160, Hope for Your Life in Chicago. 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I found this article and it made me laugh. I found this to be really funny. Things that were completely normal in the 70s that would be unthinkable today. Things that were normal in the 70s that would be unthinkable today. Listen to some of these. In fifth and sixth grade, we had an in-school rifle club. It gets crazier. When classes ended and all the other students were on their buses, we'd unlock the armory inside the gym and set up target traps, lighting, and a full rolling rack of 22 caliber rifles. One of our fifth grade teachers was the coach, and for the next hour, we fired hundreds of rounds, and nobody ever got hurt. Guns is a normal part of this one. Apparently in the mid 60s, I'd walk home from school, grab my rifle. Yes, my parents trusted a 12-year-old with a rifle, ride my bike to the edge of town and hunt squirrels. My dad was a farmer and we had fields scattered around, but we had to move equipment and vehicles from field to field. Often the pickup would be 2 or 3 miles away. My dad would ask 8-year-old me if I wanted to drive, and would send me on my merry way to get the farm pickup and drive it on country roads to the field where we were working. I also started driving a tractor 15 hours a day at the age of 12. Our little country town had a mosquito truck that would drive through town pumping huge clouds of God knows what out the back to kill mosquitoes. We would ride our bikes behind it, breathing it all in. It was common for my uncles to drive my grandmother's vehicle within city limits unaccompanied in the 1970s with their little sister. I'm speaking at the ages of 12 and 10. This was a little standard fare in the late 1980s when I was little. The only difference is it was my 11-year-old cousin. Never have I ever had such a scary ride to the public pool. Talks about driving cars with bench seats, being in the open pickup of a bug, of a truck. Driving in the front seat with no seat belt. When it snowed on the side streets, got covered and packed down, we'd run up behind passing cars, grab the bumper, and skid along on our shoes or boots. We called it bumper hitching or skitching. These are crazy. But, some more about drunk driving, about the propensity to smoke cigarettes and cigarette vending machines. Anyway, these just go on and on. Friends, things really change. They change. One girl talks about riding her horse all around by herself with no phones, no nothing, and just go. But that's what a lot of these had to do. And then there's some stuff here about cost, about McDonald's. My mom would give us 50 cents each for a burger, fries, and a drink. A lot of these have to do with freedom of movement, and lack of oversight. And I don't think we want to go back to the days of I drove around with no seatbelt or it just laying on. No, there's a reason we have seatbelts and car seats and all of these things. But the whole like freedom of movement, my friends and I would just play all day and nobody would know where we were. And the girl being here, like I'd ride my horse up into the mountains and come back hours later. Like something did change in our world. I think it changed in the 80s when you started hearing about kidnappings and we'd have missing kids on the back of milk cartons. And it started to be a thing, didn't it? And there was this sense of lack of safety and more control. And now it's only exponentially more where parents kind of lock in on their kids and kind of are controlling on their kids and need to know where they are at all times. But I understand it. Again, I don't want to go back to a day where people were carrying beer in their cars, like one person said here, or we had cigarette vending machines, or, you know, you sat unsecured in the bench seat of your front seat. And I don't think we need to go back to those. But is there something that would be powerful about there being something a little more, freeing? Probably. I wonder if the pendulum is going to swing back that way somehow. I just don't know. All right. Well, that was fun. Over Christianity Today, I read this earlier. Blessed are the risk takers. Blessed are the risk takers. Today's teenagers are less likely to drink alcohol or engage in sexual activity than millennials or Gen Xers did the same age. Choices we Christians applaud. But they are also less likely to get their driver's license or hold part-time jobs. Gen Z is not necessarily more moral, but is certainly more risk-averse. Demographic guy Ryan Burge notes that Gen Z's trust quotient is lower than other generations, with nearly three-quarters wary of trusting other people. On the threshold of sending our oldest kid to college, my husband and I have done some reflecting, they wrote. Our teenagers were eager to get their driver's license as soon as they turned 16. They've held down part-time jobs. They've already navigated changes and stress. Developing risk-taking isn't something we've aimed for in our parenting. It's not a fruit of the Spirit and doesn't appear on lists of spiritual gifts. And of course, risk-taking is never an appropriate end in itself. But risking for good ends, ends that help people and places flourish, is something Christian adults can and should model for their children. It is often easier to manage and control our kids and to prioritize their comfort and upward mobility. Andy Crouch notes how a college admission counselor friend described modern day families. He said helicopter parents have been replaced by bulldozer parents who clear every obstacle. We were just talking about that yesterday, weren't we? Exposure to meaningful risk is good for our kids' self-confidence and resilience. And habitually trying new things in spite of the possibility of loss or failure makes it easier to experience discomfort for the sake of others. Regular habits of small risk-taking make bigger leaps possible. Ultimately, the right kind of risk follows the cruciform way of Jesus. The Son left the riches of heaven to become incarnate as our Savior. Taking risk doesn't mean that when we do so, we're unafraid. And many of us as parents, we prefer to shelter our children from poor choices, from difficult lessons. But when we move our kids towards appropriate, understandable risk, right? Appropriate risk, it grows them and it prepares them to be an adult. It does. It prepares them to be an adult. We are invited to trust a God who left nothing on the line and who holds each of our children and ourselves more completely than we ever could. Causes us to pray pray to God for ourselves, for one another. Risk taking. I tend to be a risk averse person, but I don't think we can be risk averse, friends. I don't think we can be risk averse. And, yeah, something to think about. We want to have fully formed, safe, but kids who are willing to take risky steps for the cause of Christ. That's ultimately what I want in my kids. Willing to take risks for the cause of Christ. Glad you're with me today on AM 1160, Hope for Your Life in Chicago, Faith to Talk 1500 and 101.5 FM in Detroit. 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
8: 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Due to ongoing uncertainty surrounding overseas travel conditions and future international travel considerations, the Italy Unfiltered Tour has been canceled. 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The Italy Unfiltered Tour has been canceled. 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
5: 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You know, it's been a good Thursday, and it could be, I find myself really kind of weary from all the storms and the rain. And I've told you we get issues with water at our house, but is it going to rain again? And some of you, like, you get that on a much deeper level. It's not about storms and weather, but it's about like the stresses of life. You are really weary, tired, worn out, confused, anxious, all of these things. And you need to be reminded that in the midst of the storms, God is good. He can be trusted. In the midst of all that we are facing, God is good and he can be trusted. Do you believe that? Do you believe that God is good? That God can be trusted? Or is that only true when our circumstances are good? One of the hardest things of life is getting to the point of understanding that our circumstances do not determine whether or not God is good. It's not determined by our circumstances. Circumstances come and go. Circumstances are up and down. That's not the circumstances, friends. It is the God of the circumstances. The Apostle Paul said, in plenty or in want, in good or in bad, that he knows what it is to know all of those things, and that God can be trusted, that God is indeed good. I hope that is helpful for those of you who particularly might be worn out today, might be feeling tired, might be feeling down. God is still good. You can still take a deep breath. Say, this is the day the Lord has made. Let me rejoice and be glad in it and be confident in the Savior. All right. I want to end this hour with a devotional from Dr. Charles Stanley, the late Dr. Charles Stanley, at In Touch Ministries, intouch.org. This one is called An Example of Humility. Humility means responding to God with gratitude and living in light of his greatness. John chapter 3, verses 5 through 17. Let me read the story. Then he poured water into the basin and began to wash the disciples' feet and to wipe them with the towel with which he was girded. So he came to Simon Peter. Peter said to him, Lord, do you wash my feet? Jesus answered and said, what I do, you do not realize now, but you will understand later. Peter said to him, never shall you wash my feet. Jesus answered him, if I do not wash you, you have no part in me. Simon Peter said to him, Lord, then wash not only my feet, but also my hands and my head. Jesus said to him, he who has bathed needs only to wash his feet, but is completely clean. And you are clean, but not all of you. For he knew the one who was betraying him. For this reason, he said, not all of you are clean. So when he had washed their feet and taken his garments and reclined at the table again, he said to them, do you know what I have done to you? You call me teacher and Lord, and you are right, for so I am. If I then, the Lord and the teacher, washed your feet, you also ought to wash one another's feet. For I gave you an example that you also should do as I did to you. Truly, truly, I say to you, a slave is not greater than his master, nor is the one who is sent greater than the one who sent him. If you know these things, you are blessed if you do them. Charles Stanley wrote, sometimes we need a wake-up call that opens our eyes so we can see who we truly are. When Jesus started washing his disciples' feet, they must have felt uneasy, especially after their recent discussions about which one of them was the greatest. Let me read that discussion. Mark chapter 9, 34 through 35 says, but they kept silent, for on the way they had discussed with one another which of them was the greatest. Sitting down, he called the 12 and said to them, if anyone wants to be first, he shall be last of all and servant of all. Foot washing was the task of the lowest slave in the household. But there was probably no servant posted at the door of the Last Supper, since Jesus and his disciples were eating in a borrowed room. All the disciples considered this job beneath them, so everyone's feet remained filthy until Jesus, the King of Kings and the Lord of Lords, humbled himself to serve those who should have served him. After 3 years of teaching and modeling humility to his disciples, Jesus drove the point home with a towel and a bowl. If you want to follow Jesus's example of servanthood, a good place to begin is with prayer, asking for help to see any sinful attitudes hiding in your heart. Then we can respond with gratitude rather than shame, as he is inviting us to grow. When we confess what he reveals and ask him to help us change, we'll discover that humility isn't about thinking less of ourselves. It's about thinking of ourselves less. In other words, it's about seeing who God is and living in light of his greatness rather than our own. Humility, friends. Humility. It is pictured right there in the washing of the feet. That is such a powerful picture. The washing of the disciples' feet is such a powerful picture, is it not? It is this idea that that Jesus, he was worthy of all honor in that moment. And instead, he took the role of a servant. This is the perfect picture of Philippians chapter 2. Have the same mindset as Christ Jesus, who didn't have equality with God as something to be grasped, but humbled himself and became obedient to death, even death on a cross. Well, how did that passage begin? In your relationships with one another, have the same mindset as Christ Jesus. Have that same mindset, friends. It begins by recognizing what Jesus has done for us. That's the beginning portion of this. And then it moves on to, how do I live this out for other people? How do I live this out for other people? Such a good word right there. I hope it means something to you. I hope it is important to you. Let's go live that out in our relationships with one another. In our relationships with one another, let us live this out with other people. Glad you're with me this hour on AM 1160, Hope for Your Life in Chicago, Faith Talk 1500 and 101.5 FM in Detroit. Hope you're having a great day. Whatever it is that you're doing, remember, God is good. This is the day the Lord has made. We can trust him, and we know that he is with us always. I hope that means something and is important to you today. My name is Brian Fromm, and you're listening to The Coming.

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10: With SRN News, I'm Keith Peters in Washington. With arms raised and fists clenched, rescuers in Colombia call for silence as they listen for signs of life in the rubble left by a deadly earthquake. The disaster has killed more than 270 people and left hundreds more missing. The call for quiet on Thursday was part of last-ditch efforts to find survivors in the aftermath of the 7.4 magnitude quake. The battle over the Kennedy Center's future is escalating. President Trump's allies on the board voted on Thursday to add his name to the building's facade so it would read the John F. Kennedy Center for the Performing Arts, restored and renovated by President Donald J. Trump. On Wall Street, the Dow by 69 points, the NASDAQ rose 214, the S&P 500 advanced 50. More details at srnnews.com.
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11: Tonight, expect mostly cloudy skies with high humidity and a low temperature of 68. Tomorrow will bring humid conditions with clouds giving way to some sunshine, reaching a high of 82. Tomorrow night will be partly cloudy with a low of 66. I'm meteorologist Jason Caterina on Faith Talk 1500 and 101.5 FM, online at faithtalkdetroit.com.
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13: In 1783, the Revolutionary War was nearly over, but America's future remained uncertain. Officers in the Continental Army were angry. Congress had failed to provide promised pay, and some considered using the Army's power to force the government's hand. George Washington understood their frustration, but he also knew the liberty they had fought to win could be destroyed by the very army that secured it. Washington confronted his officers and urged them to choose honor, patience, and loyalty to the Republic over rebellion. He could have used their anger to increase his own power. Instead, he used his influence to restrain it. Power asks what it can take. Character asks what duty requires. Washington's lesson still stands. Freedom survives when leaders place principle above ambition and remain faithful to God, country, and the people they serve.
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15: That number to call, area code 866-423-9578. Area code 866-423-9578 to be on the air of Bible Talk with Pastor Emery Moss. That's right. At your service here again. I'm not alone. Nate, that super brain when it comes to technology, is with us as we bring our discussion of the Word of God into the program today. And what's on my mind? Well, I'm sure it's the same thing that is on your mind. If we look at what's happening in the world today, prophecy. Okay? We're seeing things come together exactly as in the Bible it tells us about. We see the turmoil that's happening amongst nations. We see false doctrine that's being shared by the kingdom of the coast. Friends, we're getting ready for the return of our Lord and Savior, Jesus Christ. Okay? And that is what this program is dedicated to here on Bible Talk, is preparing us for his coming, right? Because he comes as a thief in the night. Got to be ready all the time because he's coming. But until that time he arrives, we have a great commission that was given to us, which says, go into all the world and preach the gospel to every creature. Okay? That is the task. That is the job that God has left to believers to do. And we need to be busy about that business, right? Because that's what it's all about. Spreading the gospel of Jesus Christ and being good disciples of his word so that we can have folks accept Jesus and, needless to say, become saved, become born again, right? So what the Bible says is what it's all about. That is why I call this program Bible Talk, because that's what we're engaged in. We're engaged in. And we need to pay heed to what Jesus has said to us, right? Here over in Matthew chapter 28, okay, the Great Commission, they call it here, at verse 18, where Jesus says, and Jesus came and spake unto them, saying, all power is given unto me in heaven and in earth. Then verse 19, go you therefore and teach all nations, baptizing them in the name of the Father and of the Son and of the Holy Ghost, teaching them to observe all things whatsoever I have commanded you. And lo, I am with you always, even unto the end of the world. Friends, that is the Great Commission given to the Church of God, right? To all of us who are Christians, And that's what we're supposed to be doing. So we need to focus on getting people saved, getting people to read the Bible, getting people to accept the offer of salvation that Jesus Christ bought for us on the cross as he bled for us, okay, so that we might have our names written in heaven and be with him, okay? And that's what we're looking at. And I'm here to tell you, we don't have much time. The clock is ticking. What have we done for Christ lately, okay? And what does the Bible and prophecy tell us about what's coming? Number to call, area code 866-423-9578. Area code 866-423-9578. To be on the air, Bible Talk with Pastor Emery Moss. Tell a neighbor, tell a friend that Bible Talk is here. We're on the air, ready to talk to you, and to look at eschatology, a subject that is not as difficult or hard as you might think to understand. The Bible is very clear in things that it tells us about, okay? Whether we're looking at the Old Testament and the New Testament, right? Okay. For instance, let me give you a little brain tickler here, right? I'm going to read to you from a passage of Scripture. I want you, if you know, give me a call and tell me who is saying this, okay? So let me begin. And I saw, okay, I saw, and this is coming from the Word of God, but hey, I'm not telling you the book or the person. I want you to tell me that, right here. It says, and I saw a new heaven and a new earth, for the first heaven and the first earth were passed away, and there was no more sea. Okay? Then it goes on to say, for behold, I create new heavens and a new earth, and the former shall not be remembered, nor come to mind. Listen to that, okay? Okay? Who wrote this? Yeah, that's the challenge. Who wrote this, right? Who is writing this? Where does it sound like it's coming from? Do you know? If you know, if you think you know, if you're one of those Bible scholars out there, give us a call at area code 866-423-9578. Area code 866-423-9578 to be on the air. Bible Talk with Pastor Emery Moss, looking once again at the Bible and definitely eschatology. The end is coming. We win in the end because Jesus is large and in charge. Coming back, okay, to establish his kingdom on the earth. Okay? But what this statement, the one that you've just heard, let me read it to you again, where it says, and I saw a new heaven and a new earth, for the first heaven and the first earth were passed away, and there was no more sea. This reminds us of blank, this person's prophecy, okay? Who is the one giving this prophecy? If you know, if you think you know, give us a call at area code 866-423-9578. Area code 866-423-9578. To be on the air, Bible Talk with Pastor Emery Moss. As once again, I take you into a study of eschatology. And I'm here to tell you, it's a subject that is as hot can be today. Because every time we look at what's happening in the news, look at what's happening in the Middle East, look at what's happening to Israel, we know. That soon and very soon we're going to see the king. Now, I'm not a date setter, okay? But all I know is he comes as a thief in the night, and he told us to be ready always as he comes, okay? So I've given you guys an opportunity. Let me read this one more time because I'm going to move on, but I'm giving you a chance to show yourself to be a scholar on this program, right? If you can just tell me who is saying this, right? Where it says in this verse that I read to you, I haven't told you where it's coming from yet, but it says, for behold, I create new heavens and a new earth, and the former shall not be remembered, nor come into mind. Okay? Where is that coming from? Who is writing that? If you know, if you think you know, give us a call at area code 866-423-9578. Area code 866-423-9578 to be on the air. Bible Talk with Pastor Emery Moss, encouraging you to call and identify, okay, some things in the Bible, okay? How much of the Bible have you read, okay? 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That's what we're dealing with today, where we're talking about things that most certainly, surely, according to the Bible, will come to pass. That number to call, area code 866-423-9578, area code 866-423-9578, to be on the air, Bible Talk with Pastor Emery Moss, waiting for someone to call and deal with my question that I threw there on the table for you, right? Or any question you have about the Word of God is welcome here. Just call that number, area code 866-423-9578, area code 866-423-9578. Be on the air, Bible Talk with me. All right. Let me give you another verse. Okay, it sounds like the first one, okay? But we have two verses that are both coming, saying the same thing, but coming from different books, okay, in the Bible. And basically, one is a Old Testament statement and the other is a New Testament statement. Wow. Okay. But who made these statements? Okay? Let me read this to you, where it says, "And I heard a great voice out of heaven saying, Behold, the tabernacle of God is with men, and he will dwell with them, and they shall be his people, and God himself shall be with them and be their God, and God shall wipe away all tears from their eyes, and there shall be no more death, neither sorrow," boy, I can't wait for that, "nor crying, neither shall there be any more pain, for the former things are passed away." Okay? Where are these statements coming from, right? Both of them deal with eschatology. If you know, if you think you know, okay, give us a call. Area code 866-423-9578. Area code 866-423-9578. To be on the air, Bible Talk with Pastor Emery Moss. It looks like we do have a caller lined up to call, and others of you can do that as well, as we explore awesome material that we find in biblical prophecy, right? And prophecy is all over the Bible. We like to focus on Daniel's writing and focus on what's in the New Testament and focused on the prominent prophets, but I'm here to tell you, okay? There was a lot of prophecies, okay? Oh, 60 or more in the Old Testament that prophesied the coming from Messiah. But the Jews of that day did not accept it. They did not accept it, okay? Until later, okay, where Paul, he got it and helped to make it spread more upon the Jews who did not even acknowledge their own scriptures that were telling them about their own Messiah. All right, we've got a caller. And it is a sister, Carol from Detroit. How you doing, Carol?
16: Scripture, and I'm gladding them about their own Messiah. All right, we've got a caller, and it is a sister, Carol from Detroit. How you doing, Carol? Scripture.
15: All right, Carol.
17: Hi.
15: Hi. Thanks for calling.
17: Thank you. I think I have the answer.
15: Okay, fire away.
17: The question.
15: Oh,
17: hi.
15: Okay. What is that answer?
17: The answer is John and from Revelation.
15: John and from Revelation. Yeah. I want to tell you something. First of all, you did choose some very appropriate verses, right? From John, okay, because he goes in this direction. Okay. And you said who else?
17: No, I just said John.
15: Just John, okay. And, so you're looking...
17: In Revelation.
15: Right. You're looking at the book of Revelation. And there's a reason for it, right? Because of the fact that definitely, okay, in the book of Revelation, we do see this, okay? But what it says is this, right? For behold, I create a new heavens and a new earth, and the former shall not be remembered nor come into mind. Okay? Now, where in Revelation do you pull that from?
17: Oh, I'm not sure. I'm driving. I'm pulled over.
15: It's amazing. I mean, this program is so good. We got people pulling over to give the answer. I tell you, it's great hearing from you here. But since you went so far, here is what we know. And this is something that we need to understand, is that prophecy is all through the Bible, Old Testament and New. So here, what you gave us definitely is in Scripture, right? In Revelation chapter 21, verse 1, where it says, I saw a new heaven and a and a new earth. For the first heaven and the first earth were passed away, and there was no more sea. Now, you're exactly right. That is from the book of Revelation. But Carol, okay, sweet, sweet Carol. Also, it is found somewhere else, way before it even gets to the book of Revelation. And that would be over in Isaiah, okay, and that's where I'm headed right now, Isaiah, and in chapter 65, okay. Now, hang on to your seats here. Look at what it says. And then it'll tell us something deep about biblical prophecy, right? So in Isaiah, okay, and in chapter 64, verse 17, Carol, look at what it says. Where it says, "For behold, I create new heavens and a new earth, and the former shall not be remembered, nor come into mind. Okay? But be you glad and rejoice forever in that which I create. For behold, I create Jerusalem a rejoicing and her people a joy." Okay? So here, this very same scripture, which you correctly identified as being in Revelation, it is there, but also it is in Isaiah. And Isaiah, of course, written long before the revelation was given to John. So we see then that there are predictions of the future in both the Old Testament and the New Testament, right? Where we see the same scriptures being said, but fulfilled in two places. Isn't that something?
17: It is something. God is something.
15: There you go. Me and you are going to start shouting if we keep this thing going.
17: I'm telling you, I had to pull over.
15: Well, that's great. I'm glad that the Bible Talk program is having people to pull over, because that's what you got to do. Don't want to be driving. Just turn to the side, and we're giving out an education here from the Bible that's fantastic. Listen, thank you for calling, Carol. We love you. Okay? We got to take a break, and we'll be right back.

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7: 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We're looking at two scriptures here as we deal with eschatology. One which says, for behold, I create a new heavens and a new earth.

says, I saw a new heaven and a new earth, for the first heaven and the first earth were passed away, and there was no more sea. Isn't that something? Wow. Okay. And I, John, saw the holy city, New Jerusalem, coming down from God out of heaven, prepared as a bride adorned for her husband. And I heard a great voice out of heaven saying, Behold, the tabernacle of God is with men, and he will dwell with them, and they shall be his people, and God himself shall be with them and be their God. And God shall wipe away all tears from their eyes, and there shall be no more death, neither sorrow nor crying, neither shall there be any more pain, for the former things are passed away. Now, just to show you that Isaiah prophesied the same thing as John did in the book of Revelation. Okay, so here we see that what the Messiah did, okay, in the New Testament was already predicted in the Old Testament. Right. So it's amazing where we see that the Old Testament was saying much of the same, showing how Jesus Christ would fulfill prophecy. Okay. But that doesn't start with Revelation. That starts with the whole Bible. There are predictions, over 68 of them, in the Old Testament that talks about the Messiah, when he would be born, what he would be doing. It's an awesome study. Okay, when you can see that the Old Testament and the New Testament both have in them predictive prophecy. Predictive prophecy, right? So, Isaiah 65, and then Revelation chapter 21, there we see that God has used the Bible to be giving prophecy in every book of the Bible, right? Now, we can say this, and it's true, there really is a focus in looking at prophecy when we deal with the prophets, and especially when we deal with the book of Revelation. But all through the Bible, okay, there are prophetic utterances that have been given. And it's very important for us to know this, okay? So we can see how far ahead, okay, the Bible is, and how these predictions concerning Christ were said way before, okay, the New Testament was even on the scene. It is awesome. Number to call, area code 866-423-9578. Area code 866-423-9578. To be on the air, Bible Talk with Pastor Emery Moss. Anything you'd like to know about the Bible or know about the subject at hand, eschatology, just give us a call. Right now, I'm trying to show you eschatology that is all in the Bible, okay, all over the Bible, right? Not just in one place, not just in Daniel, not just in Revelation. Now, I remember being in Bible college where that we were taught always, we were taught those two books together, Daniel and Revelation, okay? And they have a lot of things in common, okay? And it is amazing to see how vast and how powerful, okay, God's word is, where the Messiah was prophesied and talked about, over 68 prophecies pointing to him, and when he came on the scene, he was not received by the majority of his people, right? But that's going to turn around as you continue to study this, and we'll be bringing this out in some of our sessions that we have, not only at our church, but also on radio, that that Jesus fulfilled prophecies that were given in the Old Testament, okay? Fulfilled them, okay? And the Bible throughout, is always telling us about Jesus Christ, about what he did on earth, and also what he's going to do when he comes back. Oh, yeah. Turn in your Bible, okay? And if you don't have your Bible, you need to get it. Name of the show is Bible Talk, right? Turn to 2 Peter chapter 3, okay? So here is Peter who, remember, follower of Jesus Christ, okay? He got scared, okay, right? He was, he didn't want anybody to know that he was a disciple, but God forgave him. In his weakness, he kind of lost his faith. But thank God that God forgives us for our sins, okay? And then, of course, Peter, being an apostle, gives us some real, real interesting stuff, right? Second Peter and in chapter 3, okay? Second Peter chapter 3, okay? Look at this. This sounds like it comes from a prophecy study in the Bible, right? Where here in Second Peter chapter 3 and verse 10,
This is what Peter writes. But

0: the day of the Lord will come as a thief in the night. Okay, that's right. So don't waste time buying books on he's coming in 2025 and he's coming in 2030. You cannot predict it. You cannot know. All of those who predicted that Jesus was going to come at a certain time failed. Okay, because why? Why do they fail? The Bible tells you why they say they failed. They failed because of what the Bible tells us, what it tells us. And Peter knew it, and Paul knew it as well. But in 2 Peter chapter 3, verse 10, we see it. Here's what Peter writes, under the anointing, by the way, of the Holy Spirit. But the day of the Lord will come as a thief in the night. Okay, that's right. If you're going to catch a thief, you better be looking all the time outside that window, right? But the day of the Lord will come as a thief in the night, in the which the heavens shall pass away with a great noise, and the elements shall melt with fervent heat, and the earth and also and the works that are therein shall be burned up. Now, this is Peter, the Apostle Peter. Okay, we see him here restored in his faith. Okay? He was afraid at one time and ran, and he felt sorry for that, and Jesus forgave him. But here, verse 10, where he's writing as the kind of apostle he's supposed to be. But the day of the Lord will come as a thief in the night. Okay? And I hear people coming up with dates and writing books. We know when it's going to happen. You don't know. Okay? You don't know. The Bible says that the Lord will come as a thief in the night, in the which the heavens shall pass away with a great noise, and the elements shall melt with fervent heat. The earth also and the works that are therein shall be burned up. Now, as you listen to this, doesn't it sound like it's coming out of the book of Revelation? If I hadn't told you, and I'd say, where? Now, where is he at in the Bible? Well, this is Peter, okay? An apostle, okay? So we need to realize that prophecy in the Bible wasn't just limited to John, okay, who wrote the book of Revelation under the inspiration of God, but also Peter knew some things as well here, right? And then we see in the Old Testament a lot of prophecies concerning the Messiah, Jesus Christ, right? But clearly, we can see that Peter had his hands on it, right? Because he said that the elements shall melt with fervent heat, the earth also, and the works that are therein shall be burned up. Then Peter goes on to say, okay, in 2 Peter 3 and 11, seeing then that all these things shall be dissolved, okay, he says, what manner of persons ought you be in all holy conversation and godliness, okay? And what should we be looking for? Not how much money you're going to make, okay? Not about the Rolls Royce car you're going to be driving. don't go into this. This is not a, being with the Lord is not some kind of a shopping spree where you start buying stuff and, you know, getting riches for yourself. Here's what it says in 2 Peter 3 and 12. Looking for, this is where we should be. Looking for and hastening unto the coming of the day of God, my goodness, wherein the heavens, being on fire, okay, shall be dissolved. This is what Peter's talking about. And he sounds just like John in the book of Revelation, right? Says, but we've seen also that Old Testament prophets sound like what we read in the book of Revelation. Okay, but once again, verse 12, 2 Peter 3 and 12, looking for and hastening unto the coming of the day of God, wherein the heavens being on fire shall be dissolved, and the elements shall melt with fervent heat. Wow. This is what Peter saw. Yeah? This is what was revealed to him. So you can see then that he got and was inspired by God to write some prophetic things just as John would, right? Wow. Wow. Okay. Then verse 13, back to the same thing we started out with in the beginning, right? Where Peter writes in 2 Peter 3, and verse 13, nevertheless, we according to his promise look for a new heavens and a new earth wherein dwells righteousness. Check that out, right? Wow. Nevertheless, we according to his promise look for a new heavens and a new earth wherein dwells righteousness, right? So, he, just like John, and just like all of us, we are looking for a new heavens and a new earth wherein dwells righteousness. That's what's coming. And we see this being taught not just in the New Testament, but if we look at Isaiah, we see it's taught in the Old Testament as well. Jeremiah, all of the prophets, Zechariah, all of them made contributions here to biblical prophecy. All right, that number to call, area code 866-423-9578, area code 866-423-9578, to be on the air, Bible Talk with Pastor Emmy Moss. Any of you who have questions on any subject, as long as it's biblical, it is welcome here. All you have to do is give us a call, and we'll be glad to put you on the air and deal with a biblical concern of yours or something that you would like to discuss. Okay, that is the purpose of this program, and we very much appreciate the fact that you are listening to us and hopefully gaining insight into what the Bible teaches and says. Okay? Number to call, area code 866-423-9578, area code 866-423-9578, to be on the air, Bible Talk with Pastor Emmy Moss. So now that we've looked at prophecy, compared some Old Testament prophecy to some New Testament stuff, let's go to the New Testament, right? In all of its glory in the book of Revelation, right? Chapter 21, okay? Where John, on the island of Patmos, which was supposed to be like a prison for him, but God turned it into a seminary, okay? Because there he taught him and gave to him what we read in the book of Revelation. Amazing, amazing. Now, here in Revelation 21 and 1, once again, that same refrain, and I saw a new heaven and a new earth, okay? For the first heaven and the first earth were passed away, and there was no more sea. Now, when you see this, say, well, what happened? What do you mean, no more sea? Why is it that the seas and have to be gone? What's wrong with the sea? Well, seemingly, many theologians have said this, and I think there's some merit to it, right? Where it says there was no more sea, because sea, what it does is the water and the sea that we have on the earth can divide people, where you have to get to travel in water to get somewhere. Okay, so the sea will be removed. Not to say that water will be removed, but the sea that separates people, okay, is not going to be the same as it is. God wants us to be together and not separated by large bodies of water. Okay, and so that does make sense. But we'll see the fullness of that prophecy in Scripture as we go along. All right. Before I say anything else, we've got another caller. This person is from Detroit, and his name is Aaron, and he's got a question. Aaron, what question do you have, my friend?
1: My question is, why was it necessary to have a new earth and a new heaven?
0: Well, I guess the best answer to that is because this one got messed up by man and sin.
1: But heaven didn't. Why a new heaven?
0: A new heaven and a new earth? Well, heavens doesn't always mean the heaven where God is. That's the third heaven. But if we talk about in terms of what we call heaven when we look into the skies and things of that nature, all of that has to be refined, but not where God actually dwells. The third heaven, where God's throne is, nothing's going to touch that. Okay? But definitely just the atmospheres, heavens that we have, and that's what's being talked about in the Scripture. A new heaven, not a new heaven where God is. Okay, the new heavens is talking about the what we see when we look up at the clouds and the stars. All that's going to be reformed, and the Bible tells us that in Revelation 21.
1: Okay, so then the new heaven and earth, what happened to the old one? I mean,
0: it's going to be reformed. It's going to be reformed. God is going to he is going to change it. Okay, just like what happens to us when we die, what really dies is our body, right? But we know that if you believe in Jesus Christ, what's going to happen to you when you die? What's going to occur?
1: You're going to live forever.
0: That's right. And then also this, you will have a body, a glorified body, okay? You're going to rise from the dead just like he did in a body, okay? And in that body, in your soul and spirit, in that body, we'll go to heaven, okay? So the same thing's going to happen to the earth. It's going to be remade as well. All right, I wish I could talk to you longer, but we got to take a break, and we'll be right back.

0: Welcome to a season of beautiful change. And the change is in you.
1: My God is, He's working on me. Still changing me piece by piece. Still.
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8: In 1783, the Revolutionary War was nearly over, but America's future remained uncertain. Officers in the Continental Army were angry. Congress had failed to provide promised pay, and some considered using the Army's power to force the government's hand. George Washington understood their frustration, but he also knew the liberty they had fought to win could be destroyed by the very army that secured it. Washington confronted his officers and urged them to choose honor, patience, and loyalty to the Republic over rebellion. He could have used their anger to increase his own power. Instead, he used his influence to restrain it. Power asks what it can take. Character asks what duty requires. Washington's lesson still stands. Freedom survives when leaders place principle above ambition and remain faithful to God, country, and the people they serve.
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9: 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And like I always tell you, so much theology, so little time. But we need to take advantage of the time we have, and no better place to be than going into the Word of God. So we're continuing our discussion, something that just can't get out of my mind now, because every time I watch something on television, especially the news, it is telling me about things that happen in the end times. I don't have to tell you that we're headed for Armageddon. You can see that by the turmoil that's going on in the world, okay? It's just uncanny, okay? But definitely the things in the Bible are going to be fulfilled, okay? And the worst thing that can happen to us now is to not be paying attention to the Word of God like we should be in light of what is coming, okay? So, glad to be with you. Hopefully you have your Bibles with you. And if you have any questions, you can call area code 866-423-9578, area code 866-423-9578. And for those of you who enjoy the Bible Talk program, okay, also you may enjoy coming and visiting us at Strictly Biblical Bible Teaching Ministries. That's right. And for more information on how to get there, all you've got to do is log on to strictlybiblical.org, strictlybiblical.org, and find out information on how you can become a part of our ministry, our Bible studies, okay, our church services, right? 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All right. Here in Scripture, okay, Revelation chapter 21, where we see this again, where it says in verse 1, I saw a new heaven and a new earth, for the first heaven and the first earth were passed away, and there was no more sea. So the sea is gone. Water that separates people and nations, that'll be gone. There still would be water, but not the sea, which separates people, right? Many theologians have said that no doubt will not be around to separate people anymore. Then in Revelation 21 and 2, and I, John, saw the holy city, New Jerusalem, coming down from God out of heaven, prepared as a bride adorned for her husband. Wow, John is really seeing some stuff. Verse 3, and I heard a great voice out of heaven, saying, behold, the tabernacle of God is with men, and he will dwell with them, and they shall be his people, and God himself shall be with them, and be their God. Can't wait. Cannot wait for this. And then verse 4, and God shall wipe away all tears from their eyes. And there shall be no more death, neither sorrow nor crying, neither shall there be any more pain, for the former things are passed away. And he that sat upon the throne said, behold, I make all things new. And he said unto me, write, for these words are true and faithful. And he said unto me, it is done. I am the Alpha and the Omega, the beginning and the end. I will give unto him that is athirst of the fountain of the water of life freely. Okay? He that overcomes shall inherit all things, and I will be his God, and he shall be my son. Man, that's what we like to hear, okay? And I've got some gory stuff to tell you. But before I do that, I got to go to Ray in Shelby Township. How you doing, Ray?
10: I'm doing fine. How about you, Pastor Moss?
9: Real good, Ray. Now, you live in where I used to stay. I used to live in Shelby Township.
10: Wow.
9: Yeah.
10: All right. Come on back. Okay. So my question is, though we may sin, and so if we go to God and ask for forgiveness, do we still have to deal with the consequences of that sin?
9: Well, always there will be consequences of the sin, but one thing for sure, if you stop sinning, okay, then when you stop it and you give your life to Jesus and, you know, and he forgives you, then that's all you need. Yeah. Now you'll recall that you sinned, but you know that if you confess your sins, Jesus will forgive you of your sins and cleanse you of all unrighteousness, right? Definitely we can say it leaves a scar, but remember, scars get hard. In other words, you should not be, fall to that temptation anymore once you've repented and got back to the Lord. And definitely the things that would keep you from it is by practicing the spiritual things you're supposed to practice. One of them is reading the Bible. Okay, you need to read the Bible every day. You need to go to church and fellowship around Christians and those that are just like you. Jesus Christ died on the cross and shed his blood so that we would be saved. So if you're a believer in Jesus Christ, then friends, you're forgiven. Okay. And so now live like you're forgiven. And then understand this, right? You know it's true. The Bible says all have sinned and fallen short of the glory of God. Okay? So definitely it's something we have to deal with, but Jesus Christ has taken care of it for us.
10: Okay, let me speak on something more specific. In the Bible say, if a brother defraud a brother, that the Lord will avenge for that brother. So if I defraud you as a brother, God said that the revenge will be his. But after I have defrauded you, I go to the Lord and ask for forgiveness. Now, the Lord will give me that forgiveness, but will God still take that, you know, avenge on your behalf?
9: No, well, here's the thing. If God forgives you, okay, then he forgives you, okay, for your sin. Now, definitely, there's when you first sin, there's consequences for that. But a person who repents of their sins, the Bible forgives them for it. Yeah, we see that happening in the Bible itself. Even people who, you know, shouldn't do what they did. Look at what happened to Peter. Okay, Peter, he lied. Okay, I don't even know him. Okay, he was so afraid, seemingly having been with Jesus as long as he should have. That shouldn't have been his response, but it was. And God forgave him. Okay, God forgave Peter. Okay, for you know his lack of faith in him. Okay, so the best thing that can happen to us is to know that the blood that Jesus Christ shed for us forgives us for our sins. And he did that. Read all about it in Scripture. And I like talking to you, Ray, but I got to take a break. Okay, be right back.

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4: Notice what Jesus says. Blessed are those who are persecuted for righteousness' sake, for theirs is the kingdom of heaven. 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What if they're under the conviction of the Holy Spirit? You know, it's been said, when you throw a rock into a pack of dogs, the one that barks the loudest is the one that got hit. Try it after church. 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No, don't, especially if they're pit bulls. So pray for the people who are persecuting you.
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6: 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Due to ongoing uncertainty surrounding overseas travel conditions and future international travel considerations, the Italy Unfiltered Tour has been canceled. 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The Italy Unfiltered Tour has been canceled. 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
9: 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To be on the air, Bible Talk with Pastor Emery Moss. And as I've always said, so much theology, so little time. But we're still here, and hopefully we will continue to be here on this radio program, which really great broadcasting comes from WLQV. Believe me when I tell you. Some of the best teachers are here, and you can tune in to it and literally give things that can help you in your Christian walk. I want to say that right off the bat. And our technicians they have here are very good indeed. Yeah? And definitely, we need to realize that time is short. If you're going to serve Jesus, it's time to serve Him now. Okay, the Bible tells us what we should do, and we can see that in Revelation chapter 21. Okay, Revelation chapter 21 and verse 1. I saw, John says now, a new heaven and a new earth, for the first heaven and the first earth were passed away, and there was no more sea. And I, John, saw the holy city, New Jerusalem, coming down from God out of heaven, prepared as a bride adorned for her husband. And I heard a great voice out of heaven saying, Behold, the tabernacle of God is with men, and he will dwell with them, and they shall be his people, and God himself shall be with them and be their God. And God shall wipe away all tears from their eyes. And there shall be no more death, nor sorrow, nor crying, neither shall there be any more pain, for the former things are passed away. Hallelujah. Let them be gone. And he that sat upon the throne said, Behold, I make all things new. And he said unto me, Write, for these words are true and faithful. And he said unto me, It is done. I am Alpha and Omega, the beginning and the end. I will give unto him that is athirst of the fountain for the water of life freely. My question to you who are listening, are you thirsty for Jesus? Okay. Verse 7, He that overcomes shall inherit all things, and I will be his God, and he shall be my son. But, look at Revelation 21 and 8, but the fearful and unbelieving, the abominable and murderers and whoremongers and sorcerers and idolaters and all liars shall have their part in the lake which burns with fire and brimstone, which is the second death. You don't want to be involved in that. Okay? And there came unto me one of the seven angels, which had the seven vials full of the seven last plagues, and talked with me, saying, Come hither, and I will show you the bride, the Lamb's wife. And he carried me away in the spirit to a great and high mountain, and showed me that great city, holy Jerusalem, descending out of heaven from God, having the glory of God, and her light was like unto a stone, most precious, even like a jasper stone, clear as crystal, and had a wall great and high, and had 12 gates, and at the 12 gates angels, and names written therein, which are the name of the 12 tribes of the children of Israel. On the east, three gates. On the north, three gates. On the south, three gates. And on the west, three gates. And the wall of the city had 12 foundations, and in them the names of the 12 apostles of the Lamb. So here we see in Revelation 21, it is just describing how heaven is going to be. Okay, and I wish we had more time so that we could break it down even fuller. But I'm going to have to stop here because we're almost out of time, but we will be picking this up in the book of Revelation. Our focus as Christians should be now is to preach the gospel throughout the world and to every creature, okay? And to look at America. We need to make America the Christian nation that it used to be. There are things that we're accepting now that we need to not accept, okay? We should have America become a nation that God can be proud of. And the only way that's going to happen, it's when we bring this country back to the Bible and back to Jesus Christ. All right, so we're running out of time. Great to have been with you. For more information on how you can support this radio show and support Strictly Biblical, just log on to strictlybiblical.org, strictlybiblical.org, and you can get information on how to donate to our ministry, donate to our radio program and everything by just logging on to strictlybiblical.org. All right, so all I can say is, with the minutes left, oh, so much theology, so little time, but we look forward to talking to you again here on the Bible Talk program. God bless you, and all I can say to you is we'll see you next time.

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5: With SRN News, I'm Keith Peters in Washington. Luigi Mangione is expected to plead guilty as early as Friday in the federal case accusing him of stalking and killing UnitedHealthcare CEO Brian Thompson. A stunning development in a case that rattled business leaders while galvanizing their critics, that according to a person familiar with the matter. The battle over the Kennedy Center's future is escalating. President Trump's allies on the board voted on Thursday to add his name to the building's facade, so it would read the John F. Kennedy Center for the Performing Arts, restored and renovated by President Donald J. Trump. The plaza in front of the building would be named after Trump. On Wall Street, the Dow by 69 points, the NASDAQ rose 214, the S&P 500 advanced 50. More details at srnnews.com.
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6: Tonight, expect mostly cloudy skies with high humidity and a low temperature of 68. Tomorrow will bring humid conditions with clouds giving way to some sunshine, reaching a high of 82. Tomorrow night will be partly cloudy with a low of 66. I'm meteorologist Jason Caterina on Faith Talk 1500 and 101.5 FM, online at faithtalkdetroit.com.
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8: Hi, I'm Todd Nettleton, and this is the Voice of the Martyrs Radio. In Pakistan, a deacon removed the name Muhammad, which had been painted on an alleyway in front of a church. He attempted to keep the name from being walked on and protect the congregation from being accused of blasphemy. Despite his efforts, a mob rallied against the church in a vicious attack, claiming the deacon was not allowed to even touch the word because he is not a Muslim. The deacon fled as the mob approached. He lost his job and went into hiding. Now, with the help of other Christians, the deacon is starting a new business. Pray that Pakistani Christians will be bold in spite of attacks like this one.
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12: In 1783, the Revolutionary War was nearly over, but America's future remained uncertain. Officers in the Continental Army were angry. Congress had failed to provide promised pay, and some considered using the Army's power to force the government's hand. George Washington understood their frustration, but he also knew the liberty they had fought to win could be destroyed by the very army that secured it. Washington confronted his officers and urged them to choose honor, patience, and loyalty to the Republic over rebellion. He could have used their anger to increase his own power. Instead, he used his influence to restrain it. Power asks what it can take. Character asks what duty requires. Washington's lesson still stands. Freedom survives when leaders place principle above ambition and remain faithful to God, country, and the people they serve.
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18: We could be further ahead in God. There are not too many people that would admit to being arrogant or conceited and needing help to stay humble. Whatever the thorn was, it was effective. Come on, say it was effective. How do I know it's effective? Because when Paul talks about what he saw, he said, I knew such a man. He was so humble, he didn't want to say, I was the one. He said, I know a man. I know of a man. But God did not take it away. Say that with me. God did not take it away. God gives Paul grace instead. Listen at this. He did not take it away. But God gives Paul grace instead. Come on, say the power of grace and the security of grace. I need you to get that, because that's pretty much what I'm going to stay in. I'm not going to talk about the thorn. I'm really going to talk about the grace. Say that with me. God did not take it away. God gives Paul grace instead. So the prayer was answered, but it was not answered in the way that Paul wanted it to be answered. Did you all hear that? He answered the prayer, but he did not answer it in the way that Paul wanted it answered. But then Paul knew that it was for his good. Am I preaching to somebody? Although he would have liked to pull the thorn out, he would have liked an angel to come down with some tweezers. He would have loved two angels come down with some holy tweezers and prick out the person, prick out the sickness, prick out the temptation. But he left it there. And he says, my grace is sufficient. That slapped me this week. Although I've I've heard this text so many times. And I don't know why the Lord took me here. It's not that I didn't have a prayer on my mind that God didn't answer, but for some reason this just came to me, and it's just been in my mind where my grace is sufficient. And I was asking the Lord rhetorical, you mean to tell me there's power in grace? And the Holy Spirit said, no, power is unleashed in grace. So, what is sufficient grace? Come on, say sufficient grace. Come on, tell your neighbor, not just grace, but sufficient grace. Sufficient grace. That word sufficient in the text, you know what that means? To be enough. Oh, that's a lap right there. Anybody want to take a lap for me? I'm kind of tired. Nobody want to take a lap for me? I'm kind of tired. If I go down there, I might not be able to keep. Come on, say, to be enough. So Jesus tells Paul that my grace is enough. My grace is enough. My grace is enough. Instead of taking away the thorn, grace will be used as contentment and strength while the thorn is there. Y'all see that? Instead of taking away the thorn, grace will be used as contentment and strength while the thorn is there. Did you all really hear that? Think about that. When the grace of God is unleashed in your life, it brings with it another dimension of faith in God. Yes, to be rescued and delivered out of everything instantly, that would be so good. But it will never produce the level of dependency on God that God wants from us. If every time I snap my finger and God came a running, and every time I snap my finger and God came a running, and every time I say, get me out, an angel said of the situation and it was there to get me out of the situation. If every time I just got down on my knees and prayed and it instantly happened, there would be no dependency on God. It would be like when I prayed, the brother got healed instantly. They were toiling with the, you know, the church was toiling, but when I walked in, before I said Jesus, he was up running around. Oh, yeah, yeah, yeah, yeah, yeah, yeah. Y'all see that? Yeah, yeah. But when I walked in, I blew on the brother. And his finger just came back. Look how conceited you would get. Look how beside yourself that your prayers work better than everybody else's prayer. So God says that there would be, listen at this, grace is extended and he unleashes it because it brings a level of dependency on God that God wants from us. By the grace given, listen at this, by the grace given to Paul, instead of deliverance from the thorn, Paul will now boast in his infirmities. Why does he boast in his infirmities? He's not boasting in his spirituality, but he's boasting in his infirmities. You get that? He's not boasting on how saved he is. He's boasting on how weak he is. He is not boasting on, I've been saved all day, no evil have I done. He's boasting in his weakness. Why? Why? Look at the text. Concerning this, verse 8. Listen up there, this is powerful. I pleaded with the Lord 3 times that it might depart from me. And he said to me, my grace is sufficient for you, for my strength is made perfect in weakness. Therefore, most gladly, I would rather boast in my infirmities that the power of Christ may rest upon me. Therefore, I take pleasure in infirmities, in reproaches, in needs, in persecutions, in distresses for Christ's sake. Did you all hear that? He said, I take pleasure. Well, that's going to mess up your theology. In infirmities, in reproaches, in needs, what? In persecutions, in distresses for Christ's sake, for when I am weak, then I am strong. Did you all hear that? He's coming, trying to get you to understand that at my weakest human point, God's power comes down. Y'all see that there? I'm just so spiritual. I've never been sick. Never had my bills to go behind. All of my children are saved. My dog is saved. My cat speaks in tongues. My bird is fed by the Lord. My washing machine talks back to me, bless the Lord. I just feel God all the time. I'm never low. Really? And the sad thing is you believe that. That's the sad thing. The sad thing is you believe that. In your weakness, God's power will make you strong. Tell your neighbor, in your weakness, God's power will make you strong. So Paul is now looking at infirmities that God does not take away. He's looking at things that God don't just take away. He's looking at it with joy. Now, I'm not saying I'm totally there yet. But I'm getting an understanding what grace does. So y'all think, and I'm not talking to y'all think, well, grace is for when you sin. No, that's not grace totally. That's just some things that grace will do. No, I'm not talking about that. I'm talking about what Paul was dealing with, whatever it was. We don't even know what it was. I'm glad we don't know, because we would focus in on that. I'm glad he keeps it general to let us know that whatever infirmity, whatever sickness, whatever ailment, whatever struggle, whatever temptation there is, his power can overcome it. So Paul, are you all getting this message? I'm going to close it. Paul is now looking at infirmity that God does not take away with joy, because he understands that the power of God is about to be unleashed in my life. Come on, that's a prophetic word. Those of you may be struggling, have some infirmity, whatever it is. Just say the power of God is about to be unleashed in your life. Come on, say it again. The power of God is about to be unleashed in your life. Johnson, raise your hand. You all don't know half of his testimonies. A body is not supposed to endure what this man has endured. Surgery after surgery after surgery after surgery. And I know there were times you just felt like giving up. I know there were times that you just felt at your weakest moment. I know that there are times you're just like, why am I going through this? Why me? And the answer comes back, God saying, my grace is sufficient. I want deliverance. I want deliverance. I want to testify deliverance. God said, my grace. You don't realize the power of God that is moving in your life. I was talking today, I was like, Graham used to be the loudest person in here. Amen. Didn't need a mic. Amen. He's the type of person who talked in the mic and you still heard his voice and the amplified voice, and you heard his voice. Yeah. And Satan, yeah, all the ailments, all the body parts he could have attacked. Yeah. And you would say, Lord, can you let him attack my ankle? Can you let him attack my knee? Why would you allow Satan to take a preacher's voice? And the answer comes back, my grace is sufficient. Sister Butler, on my way to church. Now, God, if you're going to let me have an accident, can it be when I'm on my way to Kroger? Can it be when I'm on my way somewhere else? Why I got to miss church? I'm going to praise you. Why? And the answer comes back, my grace is sufficient.

Let me say it like this. You will really, really, really, really, really, really, really see God's power. When you're weak, you will really see how strong God is. When you got some strength yourself, you really don't know how powerful someone is. But you will know how powerful God is when you are really, really weak. Just like, I heard he was a healer. But when you get sick, now you know he's a healer. So you have prayed, and you have prayed over and over again. But the word today is God's power is made perfect in your weakness. I'm closing, but I really want you to really press that in your neighbor's mind. Preach this for me. God's power is made perfect in your weakness. I really want you to really press that in your mind. I don't know what ailment. I don't need to know. I don't know what your thorn is. I don't need to know. All I'm telling you is God's power will be unleashed in your life in a way that you've never seen it. You will see God work like you've never seen him work before. In ways that you would have never seen him work if not for what you have gone through. I wish you get this. That you have, God's power is made perfect in your weakness. That you have to fall to your knees and admit you are weak and you cannot handle it, so God's power can take over and handle it for you. You would get spoiled and conceited if not for the grace of God. You would get above yourself and think, you are that spiritual and nothing can ever happen to you. And you are one of God's sinless, perfect beings. So God had to allow Satan to smack you around and put you on your knees, admit that you are weak. And then God's power steps in and sustains you and keeps you to now you're boasting is not about your spirituality, but your boasting is now about the power of God. My conversation is not how many folk I got saved. It is not about how the grace of God takes this weak, stuttering, insignificant person. It is not about what I did, but it is about the grace of God using me. It is not how smart I am. It is about the grace of God looking on this insignificant person. Come on, say thank God for his grace. The grace that unleashes his power. Come on, say the grace that unleashes his power. Everybody standing. There are things that God does instantly. Then there are things that God seems like he lingers. It seemed like I would want deliverance for every area. And then it just seems like God is not answering my prayer. The reason he's not answering your prayer because you're looking for the answer that you want to have. But the answer is coming back. My grace is sufficient. So you're going to see God's power unleashed in grace. But you're still looking for your power to come back in grace. And God said, no, you admit it. You still going to be weak. You still might be attached to a mind.

0: manager, but you're going to see a power unleashed that you would have never seen before. At 20 years old, I used to say, I'll never do that. In my arrogance and my immaturity, I'll never do that. Now, when I see someone, I'm like, you know what? If not for the grace of God. I pray now for people. Where it used to be, see, my, you know, you didn't raise us like that, and trying to get some false spirituality. We weren't raised like that. Now it's like, thank you for your grace. Thank you for your grace. I'm a saint of God. I just believe as a saint of God, God is not going to put me through that. You don't know what God. You don't know what life throws at you. To the point that it'll be irritating. It'll be something you don't want to go through. It'll be something that hurts. Then Paul says, you know what? If not for that, I'd probably be above myself. And I pleaded with God to take it away. And he said, my grace is sufficient. My power is made perfect in your weakness. I had to get you down so I could really work on you. Listen at this. I had to get you down so I could work on you. You had to get out of the way so God could work in your life. And when he works in your life, you'll know it's not you, but he will get glory. Take that home with you. Praise God, even in the midst of what you're going through. Praise God, even in the time you may not be able to say hallelujah loud. Keep saying hallelujah. He can't take your praise.
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6: Hey, you know, before we're parents, we know a lot about parenting, and then we have our first child, and we're totally ignorant. And we wonder, what in the world, how do I go about doing this? It's kind of fun for me to watch this in my grandchildren and in my children as their babies come along, to watch them figure out how to do this parenting business. It's a really big challenge to know what to do in every situation, and there's no two situations that are exactly alike. But when you have God on your side and you have the Word of God giving you direction, so much easier. So parents, listen up. There's probably something here that will help you, because that's why it was written, for your use and your purposes of being better parents. We are very excited that Turning Point produces material to help you grow. And often in our magazine, we will have articles about parenting. So if you're not getting Turning Point's magazine and devotional, you should get it. It's yours for the asking. If you'll just say, please put me on the list to receive the magazine, it'll come to your home every month, and you can stay abreast with what's going on the air, because the devotions kind of go along with what we're teaching. And there's wonderful articles to help you advance in your walk with Christ. Once again, Turning Point's magazine and devotional, yours for the asking today. Now let's get started with our discussion about parenting from the book of Proverbs, part one.
7: Today we're going to talk about powerful principles from the Proverbs as we talk about Proverbs for parents. While most of this is going to be directed at parents, I also have a few words for the product of parents, the children. And I'm always reminded when we come to this particular point in any study that we have of the wonderful heritage that we have in our kids. And not only is it an heritage of blessing, it's an heritage of humor as well. Now that we have the opportunity to start all over again with grandchildren in our family, it's like reviewing all of the wonderful things that have happened. Even back when our children were small, I read about an Episcopal church that in one of its publications revealed some answers that were given to church school questions by children. They're beautifully incorrect. One answered that Noah's wife was Joan of Arc. That makes sense if you think about it for a moment. Someone was asked the fifth commandment, and they said the fifth commandment is to humor your mother and father. One of my favorites is someone was asked to describe Lot's wife, and the young child said Lot's wife was a pillar of salt by day and a ball of fire by night. They were studying church history, and one of the children said that the Pope lived in a vacuum, not in the Vatican. And one little girl said that a Christian can only have one wife. This is called monotony. I mean, that's what she thought. One of the reasons that we love to be around children and we love to teach about children and how we can encourage them and bless them is that children make us laugh, don't they? They do things and say things that make us laugh. I know that many of you remember Art Linkletter and his discussion with children. It seemed like he could get children to say just about anything he wanted them to say. He has a book called Children Say the Darndest Things. And in this little book, he remembers a three-year-old girl with big brown eyes whom he asked, "What do you do to help your mother?" She said, "I help my mom cook breakfast." "Well, how do you help your mom with breakfast?" "I put the toast in the toaster, but she won't let me flush it." He asked one grammar school youth what his father did for a living, and the boy took the microphone as if it were an ice cream cone. He said, "My dad's a cop. He catches crooks and burglars and spread eagles them and puts cuffs on them and takes them down to the station and puts them in the slammer." "Wow," Linkletter replied. "I bet your mother gets worried about this work, doesn't she?" "Oh, no," he said. "He brings her lots of watches and rings and jewelry and stuff." And then one time, he said to this kid, he said, "Let me give you a situation. You're a pilot of a commercial airliner. You've got 250 passengers. You're flying to Hawaii. You're out over the ocean and all four engines go out. What do you do?" The little kid stood there and thought, and he said, "I'd press the fasten your seatbelt button and parachute." I hope he doesn't grow up to be a pilot. Well, children are an heritage from the Lord, and they're a blessing to us. But it also is true that children can be a real challenge. Someone has said the younger generation no longer respects its elders. It terrorizes its teachers, fails to rise when older people enter the room, and has atrocious manners. That comment did not come from a letters to the editor column in the local newspaper. It is the observation of a wise old man who lived many decades ago named Socrates. So apparently the problem isn't new with our generation. It's been around for a while. These words don't seem too unlike those of a contemporary school teacher who resigned her position in a public school and included this analysis, her resignation. "The teachers are afraid of the principals are afraid of the school board is afraid of the parents are afraid of the children, and the trouble is the children aren't afraid of anybody." So from Socrates' day to ours, it's a challenge, isn't it? And everyone who's gone through the process of growing up in a family and rearing a family knows that the problem is there are two basic approaches to all of this. There's the approach of the world, which we've had long enough now to observe, and there's the approach of God. The wisdom of the world that's turned loose on a home brings nothing but disaster and confusion and heartache. The demise of the American home is the predictable result of having followed the world's wisdom. Over the years, this is what we have done. We live according to the principles of the wisdom of the world. And we who are Christians, who decide to go a different way, are often viewed by those in our culture as people who are out of touch, people who don't understand, people who are living with an antiquated system of values. I want to explore with you what the book of Proverbs has to say about the family. And obviously, I can't teach everything that's in this book on the family. I'm going to do the very best I can to give you some thoughts, basically as an overview, and then I'm going to zero in on one area that the Proverbs speaks to very clearly, and that is the discipline of children. I remember when our children were born that I got really interested in discipline. I never thought very much about it, nor did I ever evaluate why my parents cared for us the way they did. But now that I had children of my own, I wanted to read everything I could find on the subject. And so I read a lot of literature on discipline, and someone recommended that I read the book of Proverbs, which I began to do. There, of course, is that wonderful verse, Proverbs 22:6, "Train up a child in the way that he should go, and when he's old, he won't depart from it." I remember when I was going through some stress with one of my children that I read that, and I didn't get a great deal of comfort from the verse. It sounded to me like the only time you're ever going to get rewarded for being a parent when you were so old you couldn't enjoy it, when you were slipping into the grave and the last words you hear are, "Well, your children finally got it right." And I began to realize that the Proverbs are not absolute promises. They're the wisdom literature of the Old Testament presenting to us life as it normally is. And the normal, absolute truth is, when you make input into your children, it will have a beneficial impact on their lives. If you train them up, if you rear them up, if you make them hungry for the things of God, they will not stray from it. That is normally the way it happens. And every time you preach this, somebody comes up and says, well, what about my child? And they'll give you this long illustration. Well, the Bible just tells us, if you want to put all of the best feet forward in your family, here's some things you need to do. And one of the things you need to do is make some input into their lives. Children are like computers. What goes in determines what comes out. And to let the culture say that you should let your children grow up in a morally neutral society is to commit murder in your family, because there is no such thing as a morally neutral society. If you don't make the input into their lives, I promise you somebody will. And what's happening in our world today is Christian parents, to a large degree, have taken a step back from making very strong input into the lives of their children, and then they're surprised at what happens when their children get to a certain age and they begin to see the manifestations of things that do not come from a Christian input. Discipline determines that we're going to make a difference in the lives of our children. And the book of Proverbs is a great example for how we're to go about this. This Old Testament book contains principle after principle, verse after verse, that tells us some things about our children and about parenting that will help us know how to respond. Solomon addresses issues like family problems, sexual deviation, adulterous women, education in the home, and rebellious children, and parent-child relationships, and many, many others. If you haven't started to read the book of Proverbs, let me urge you again that there are 31 chapters in the book. You can read one chapter every day, every month, and you can get this book under your skin, most of all in your heart. Proverbs 24, 3 and 4 says this: through wisdom is a house built, and by understanding it, it is established. By knowledge, the rooms are filled with all precious and pleasant riches. Literally, the proverb says that through wisdom, a house is rebuilt. In other words, through the wisdom of God, you can rebuild your family, rebuild your home, and build a strong foundation for the future. I want to just say a couple of things from the Proverbs about the other side of the equation. You know, the book of Proverbs has many, many places where it tells us that as children, we have the ability to break the hearts of our parents. And you know what? You're never too old to do that. One of the thoughts, in kind of a strange way, that I had when my father died and then Donna's mother died, that we had no parents left. And we are now the patriarchs of the family, which is a little scary. But the other thought is, I'd never be able to break my parents' heart. As long as my parents were alive, I could have done something that would have broken my father's heart, broken my mother's heart. What we do as children has a dynamic effect upon those who have reared us. And I don't care whether we're young or old. Years ago, in a conference where I said that we're never too old to break our parents' hearts, that parenting is something you carry with you to the grave, that once a parent, always a parent. And a guy came up to me and he said, you know what you said is absolutely true. He said, I have a friend whose kids are just driving him nuts. He said he worries all about whether his kids dress right, do they eat right, are they living right, are they the way they're supposed to be. And he said, Pastor, this is the truth. He said, my friend is 90 and his kids are 70. So this goes with us all the way through life. We're going to be doing this for the rest of our lives. So let me remind you, all of you who are children, who still have parents living, that it's possible for you not to respond to life in a right way and therefore bring hurt to your parents. Listen to these Proverbs. Proverbs 10:1. The Proverbs of Solomon. A wise son makes a glad father, but a foolish son is the grief of his mother. Proverbs 15:20. A wise son makes a father glad, but a foolish man despises his mother. Proverbs 17:25, a foolish son is a grief to his father and bitterness to her who bore him. Proverbs 19:13, a foolish son is the ruin of his father. Proverbs 19:26, he who mistreats his father and chases away his mother is a son who causes shame and brings reproach. Proverbs 23:22, listen to your father who begot you and do not despise your mother when she is old. All of these proverbs, what are they saying? They're saying that whether or not our parents have done everything right, and who could say that any parent does, whether we look back on our childhood days as positive and we feel like everything was the way it should be, sooner or later along the way we have to draw a line in the sand and say, Mom and Dad didn't do everything right, but the Bible says I'm to honor my father and my mother, and I'm going to take that approach and do that. And when children are growing up, please note, your parents, whether they're perfect or not, are God's instrument in your life for your good. If they're Christian parents, be thankful. And even though you may not always understand what they're up to, honor them with your life. Because if you refuse to do that and go off on a tangent, you can bring hurt to your mother and ruin to your father. Isn't it interesting how the Proverbs describe that? That usually it's the mother's heart that's broken, and it's the father whose pride is dashed in the ground. I have to tell you that as a parent, I watch this every week, how my children love their mother, how they tell their mother things I would like to know, but they never tell me. My children have the ability to bring a sense of pride to my heart. And I think that's the way it works. The mother has the tenderness of the relationship, so when a child goes astray, the mother's heart is broken. But when that child does right, it's the father who takes pride. And it doesn't seem that that's fair, does it, mothers? Fathers get to be proud when they do things right. You get to have a broken heart when they do things wrong. That's what the proverb says. Well, the Bible tells us that parents are called upon to disciple their children. I want to talk with you about discipline in a moment, but I want to just give you a little bit of a taste of what the proverb says about how we're to disciple our children. And one of the keys to that, if you read the book of Proverbs, is go through the book, and every time you see the words, my son, underline them. Because my son is an introduction to what Solomon is going to say as if he were instructing his own boy, and after that will come instruction. If you want to know how to disciple your children, here are some ways you can do it. Look up every place in the book of Proverbs where you see the word my son, and then read what follows, and you will find some interesting things. Now, we don't have time to look at all of them, but I made a list of them just to entice you to do this on your own. In chapter 1, verses 8 through 19, there's instruction about peer pressure. It begins with my son, and it talks about peer pressure. In chapter 2, verses 1 and following, there's instruction about paying attention to wise counsel. How do you teach your children to pay attention? In chapter 3, there's instruction about putting your trust in God. In chapter 4, there's instruction about protecting your heart from that which can destroy you. In chapter 5, there's a great paragraph of instruction on proper speech. How many of you know that children often need to be taught what to say and what not to say? In chapter 6, there's instruction about parental guidance. And in chapter 7, there's instruction about purity. And I'm not going to go any further than that, but you can go further than that. And if you want to know how to disciple your children and how to make input into their lives, every time you see the word my son in the text, read carefully what follows, and you will have a good outline for the discipleship of your children. What I really want to talk with you about primarily is the fact that parents are not only called upon to disciple their children, they're called upon to discipline their children. Discipline is almost going out of style. And if you don't believe that, travel on an airplane. I'm quite a traveler. And when I see them coming through the front door, I begin to pray as they move toward my seat. Oh, Lord, keep them at least 7 or 8 rows away. Because it is overwhelming to me how parents allow their children to do anything and don't even make any attempt. Don and I were flying home from someplace, and there was a mother seated two rows in front of us, and she had two little children. The one little girl was screaming her head off. How many of you know that children have a scream that's in a pitch that is the most hurtful part of your eardrum? How many of you know that? Well, she had managed that pitch, and it was nonstop. This was a 2.5-hour flight. And I kid you not, her mom was reading Ladies' Home Journal, just hanging on to the kids so she wouldn't run up and down the aisle while she screamed her head off reading her magazine like nothing was going on. And I had to pray that God would give me the discipline not to say something I'd be sorry about later. No, absolutely no attempt to bring discipline or control into the life. Where did this all start? Well, it didn't come from Solomon, I promise you, because let me tell you what Solomon has to say about all this. This would not get me any acclaim on talk shows today, but I'm just going to read to you what the Bible says. First of all, the Bible says that discipline is proper for every child. That's the first principle. It's proper for every child. Notice chapter 3, verses 11 and 12. Here are the Proverbs. My son, do not despise the chastening of the Lord, nor detest his correction. For whom the Lord loves, he corrects, just as a father, the son, in whom he delights. Proverbs 29 and verse 17 says, correct your son and he will give you rest. Yes, he will give delight to your soul. Hebrews 12:7 says, if you endure correction, God deals with you as with sons. For what son is he whom the father does not chasten? So no matter how big or how strong or how mean, every child is to be under discipline. What is happening in this world of ours is that is dominated by humanist philosophy is the accumulated effect of several generations of young people who have not been under any discipline at all. And in the name of freedom, we have turned them loose too soon, and we are living with the sad result of our negligence. Paul Harvey expressed the conviction of many of us when he said these words. He said, I am against giving youth more freedom. They've already about as much freedom as an unguided missile. Jesus didn't campaign for unlimited freedom. He bound himself to God's will. We need some Christian youth with direction and purpose and faith and dedication, and that is born in the home. Sooner or later, we have to decide that. Last I knew, parents were still supposed to be in control. And discipline is proper for every child. Notice the second proverb. Discipline proves our love for our children. Proverbs 13:24 is known to most of you. It says, he that spares the rod hates his son, but he who loves him disciplines him promptly. Chastens him early, says the New King James. Do you remember your parents saying something like this? I'm going to discipline you, and I want you to know that's because I love you. Or maybe this sticks in your mind as it does mine. This hurts me more than it does you. That last statement seemed to always be reserved as an introductory remark before I was really going to get it. Isn't it interesting that the number one reason that parents give for not disciplining their children is because I don't want to spank them because I just love them too much. But in reality, when we refuse to discipline our children, we are demonstrating the exact opposite, that we do not love them. We do not love them enough to stand in the way of their making the kinds of mistakes that can multiply into the critical, life-threatening mistake. Dr. James Dobson, in his bestseller, Dare to Discipline, has written that the parent has got to convince himself that discipline is not something he does to the child, but something he does for the child. The attitude toward the child must be, I love you too much to let you behave like that. When you see parents letting their children run wild and not standing in the way of their disobedient behavior, do not make the false conclusion that they must really love their children a lot because they don't want to touch them. They don't love them enough to stand in the way of that which is destroying them and those around them. So discipline is a demonstration of your love for your children. How many of you know that when the Father up above disciplines us, it's because He loves us?
6: Amen. Amen. We'll have more of this on the Friday edition of Turning Point tomorrow. I hope you'll be with us as we finish up our discussion of Proverbs for Parents. And we have several more of these powerful principal messages from the book of Proverbs coming up in the rest of the month of August. I hope you'll stay focused with us and allow this book to minister to your life. 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
16: With SRN News, I'm Keith Peters in Washington. The Pacific-based aircraft carrier USS George Washington has begun heading toward the Middle East as reports have emerged of mental health and supply issues aboard the long-deployed USS Abraham Lincoln. The Lincoln has been supporting the U.S. war against Iran, and its deployment has included a record-setting uninterrupted time at sea of more than 240 days. Luigi Mangione is expected to plead guilty as early as Friday in the federal case accusing him of stalking and killing UnitedHealthcare CEO Brian Thompson, a stunning development in a case that has rattled business leaders while galvanizing their critics. On Wall Street, the Dow by 69 points, the NASDAQ rose 214, the S&P advanced 50. More details at srnnews.com.
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17: Tonight, expect mostly cloudy skies with high humidity and a low temperature of 68.
9: Tomorrow will bring humid conditions with clouds giving way to some sunshine, reaching a high of 82. Tomorrow night will be partly cloudy with a low of 66. I'm meteorologist Jason Caterina on Faith Talk 1500 and 101.5 FM, online at faithtalkdetroit.com.
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18: The book of Proverbs tells us that a wise woman builds her house, but a foolish woman tears hers down. One way we can do that is in our attitudes. Listen to these scriptures and think about whether your attitudes